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10: Larry Elder here, the sage from South Central, the Prince of Pico Union, the Czar of Common Sense, the Great Eldersky, Don Lorenzo. Welcome to the program. No Victor Crest allowed, because we've got a country to save. So let's get her teed up!
11: Do you
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10: 888-971-SAGE, 888-971-7243. I am Larry Elder. We are Salem News Channel. Next segment, we're going to talk to the producer of the film, Reagan, who interviewed John Hinckley, the man who tried to assassinate President Reagan. So stick around for that. We are been talking about this high school teacher in Houston, teaches seniors. After 2 days, he realized that many of his seniors, he didn't say how many of them, but a class of 22 people, he said seniors couldn't read, couldn't write. We'll get back to that. But I want to talk about Hassan Piker. Hassan Piker is a very popular streamer, influencer, various platforms, over 3 million people. Member of the DSA, refers to Israel as an apartheid state, accuses Israel of engaging in genocide, said Hamas is 1,000 times better than Israel, says that the United States deserved 9/11, said the Constitution is a piece of blank. He wipes his blank with the Constitution. And other assorted things that you'll be hearing over the next few minutes. Virtually all the major left-wing Democrats, AOC, have appeared on his podcast. He's campaigned with them, campaigned with the woman Francesca Hong that polls thought were going to win her gubernatorial primary by double digits. She ended up losing by less than a point. He campaigned several times with Abdul El Sayed, the Democrat primary winner for the Senate in Michigan. And El Sayed refused to distance himself from Hassan Piker, and when asked whether you're going to continue campaigning with him, he wouldn't give a straight answer. So Hassan Piker has been, of course, used by the Republicans, by conservatives, to suggest that there's a Hassan Piker problem within the Democratic Party. As I mentioned, Francesca Hong lost her race, even though polls had her ahead by double digits. She campaigned with Hassan Piker. Hassan Piker now realizes he might be a problem. And instead of saying, I regret things I said, he's demanding that Democrats defend him. Number 60.
7: I know we don't always see eye to eye on a lot of stuff, but you have to literally, at some point, I know you don't want to do this, defend me. And not because you love what I have to say, not because I'm a part of this coalition, even though I am, whether you like it or not, but you are going to inevitably have to say, this is a ridiculous conversation that we're having, because the real conversation that Republicans don't want to have is the cost of living crisis. That requires you, at some point, to basically take the L a little bit, okay? And maybe be a little bit more honest about how I'm not this dangerous, toxic, radical force. I'm not expecting you to defend clips out of context or anything like that. I'm not even expecting you to defend some of these statements at all. I think you should probably attack the form. You should attack the form. You should attack the function. You should probably attack the very reason as to why Republicans have made this or are trying to make this a salient line of attack, instead of just allowing the Republicans to consistently make this the number one issue, because every moment that the Republicans are talking about this and you're leaning into it is another moment where you're not talking about the issues, and it will actually become a salient narrative, and it will be awful. Anyway, let's continue.
8: Where I actually need some clarity is there a difference?
10: So, he knows now he's being perceived as a liability. So what does he say? You people better get behind me, because all they're doing is changing the subject from affordability, which they have no answer for, and making me the issue. You're the issue because you are campaigning with politicians. Despite having said America deserves 9/11, saying about the women raped on October 7th, well, some people get raped. Damn right you're the issue. Here's Newsmax on Mr. Hassan Piker, number 58.
15: Mr. Midterm is Hassan Piker. This guy should be the poster person of the midterm elections. He is a crazy, radical idiot, and yet he maintains connections and campaigns with some of the hottest Democrats either running for or are actually in political office right now. Here's a little bit of the crazy, just to refresh everybody's memory.
16: Kill those mother... Murder those mother... in the street. Let the streets Let the streets soak in their red capitalist blood.
17: When you say Hamas is 1,000 times better, do you actually mean that?
18: I do mean it. I've also said I'm a harm reduction voter, I'm a lesser evil voter, and therefore I would vote for Hamas over Israel every single time.
7: This is so insane. America deserved 9/11, dude. F*** it. I'm saying it.
15: Oh, Republicans are taking that out of context. That's what the media try to tell us. Oh, just taking those comments out of context. These people continue to associate with this dude. That woman on the right, that's this week. That's this week. That's Ms. Hong, who's running for, here's Zoran. These are the hottest Democrats in the country just chillaxing with this maniac who was rooting for the Soviet Union. Okay, he was rooting for the Soviet Union. More on that. So this is a question that you pose to Democrats all over the place. You know, what are you doing with Hassan Piker? And what's his name? Saeed? Saeed, right? This is just a couple of days before the primary. And they're not having any substantive conversation. This is just a signal. This is a signal from Saeed to all the America haters out there and Israel haters and Jew haters that I'm with this guy. Doesn't matter what's said. It's the image right there. And when he's posed the question, well, people say this guy is slick. I don't think this is slick. This is like a dodge you can see light years away, and it's not, it doesn't work.
19: You face scrutiny for campaigning with socialist streamer Hassan Piker, who has made a series of inflammatory comments, as you well know, including saying America deserved 9/11, describing Hamas as a lesser evil than Israel. Do you plan to continue to campaign with Hassan Piker in the general election campaign?
20: Look, I'm less concerned now with who I'm campaigning with, a lot more concerned about who I'm campaigning to. We got a lot of work.
15: Oh, yeah, that's a well done, well done. He basically wouldn't say that he wouldn't campaign with the dude again. He talked about Hassan. He calls him Hassan, not Hassan Piker. Not that crazy radical maniac guy who's hanging around. The one who actually did want the Soviet Union to win the Cold War.
21: What do you think it means that this guy ran as a socialist and anti-communism didn't work to stop him? That's big.
22: Yeah. I think we are in the heart of the Imperial Core. This is the country that defeated the USSR, unfortunately.
15: He said it out loud. He said, this is a country that defeated the USSR, unfortunately. It's amazing that this guy gets to run around and our side, you know, gets kind of nailed on everything, it seems.
10: Kamala Harris just accused Donald Trump of being a white supremacist. This is Scott Jennings on Hassan Piker, number 70.
23: On top of these candidates, in their own words, their surrogates are just as bad, even worse, actually. We continue today our exploration of the radical socialist streamer, Hassan Piker. Now, he's Abdul El-Sayed's best friend, and he campaigns for him all the time. And African Americans out there, within the sound of my voice, need to listen up, and you must listen carefully. This is who socialists like Abdul El-Sayed choose to keep for company. Just listen to this, Hassan Piker in Cut 8.
7: I don't give a f*** what black people care about. Oh, black people care about this, black people care about that. Like, shut the f*** up. That's not how politics works. Oh, well, Hassan, how dare you? Like it or not, black people care about this issue. It's like, it's such a stupid stance. Any other black folk want to engage in radical activist language in this f***ing chat? Suck my f***. Yes, dude. It's because I'm racist. That's why. It's because I'm racist, dude. Go back to a better time when lynchings were happening. This is what I like as a black man. Are you always doing too much with black people? Leave them alone. I want to go back to lynching. Like, I get it, but relax. Man, shut the f*** up, okay? You got me, okay? You got me. Because I'm a f***.
10: You kidding. Reagan Film Producer up next. I'm Larry Elder.
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39: I've been collecting stories that are told in the Soviet Union by their people among themselves, which reveal they've got a great sense of humor, but they've also got a pretty cynical attitude toward their system. And I told this one, Bill, you'll have to hear it again. I told it in the car. I didn't tell this one to Gorbachev. You know, there's a 10-year delay in the Soviet Union of delivery of an automobile. And only one out of seven families in the Soviet Union own automobiles. There's a 10-year wait, and you go through quite a process when you're ready to buy, and then you put up the money in advance. And this happened to a fella, and this is their story that they tell, this joke, that this man, he laid down his money, and then the fella that was in charge said to him, okay, come back in 10 years and get your car. And he said, morning or afternoon? And the fellow behind the counter said, well, 10 years from now, what difference does it make? And he said, well, the plumber's coming in the morning.

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2: Of Soviet, anti-Soviet jokes that mocked the system.
3: Wow. Well, Mark, I had the honor of having dinner once with Nancy Reagan, and we talked about the attempted assassination on her husband, and she admitted she was never the same since then. You had an opportunity to interview John Hinckley. What was that like?
2: Yeah, a lot of surprises. You know, first of all, he agreed to do it, which he does very, very few interviews. But I was on a mission, you know, unfortunately I couldn't include this in the film, but I wanted to find out from John a mystery, because during my research phase to make the movie, I met a gentleman who was in a church group with Reagan after his presidency, and he insisted that Reagan told the group that he had met with Hinckley in person to forgive him. And of course, this was all news to me, so I went to Mrs. Reagan immediately. She said, no, that never happened. I went to the Secret Service agent, John Barletta. He says, no, the Secret Service has no records of it. Then I spoke to the head of St. Elizabeth's, the mental institution where Hinckley was, and I said, could this possibly be true? Well, he confirmed that Reagan had called and asked to meet with Hinckley. And he said, I told the president, sir, please don't do that. That's a terrible idea to reward potential assassins with private meetings. I wish you wouldn't do it. So he said, as far as I know, it never happened, but he's the president. He could have done it behind my back.
3: Mm-hmm.
2: So that's the first question I asked Hinckley. Did you meet with him? And John confirmed that no, it was blocked by the hospital, but he knew that Reagan wanted to meet with him. So that was my first mystery that got solved.
3: Wow. Well, he did meet with the Pope, though, didn't he?
2: No, that was the Pope's shooter, Mehmet Ali Agha.
3: Oh, you're right. Okay.
2: Yeah.
3: Right.
2: So I think Reagan saw that, and he thought, I want to do that, too. And so... But I told Hinckley that he hadn't heard the story before, that on the operating table in the hospital, Reagan had the sense that if you don't forgive him now, you will not recover. And so Reagan took a moment on the hospital table, or on the operating table, to forgive the shooter, whoever he was.
3: Wow.
2: And he thought that was the key to his recovery.
3: Wow. Well, as you know, and this was in the film, he said when he got shot, what's this guy's beef? And he made jokes. And he said to the doctors, I hope you're all Republicans. The doctor said, reportedly, we're all Republicans today, Mr. President.
2: Well, that doctor was actually a Democrat, the one who said that.
3: Wow.
2: He said, today we're all Republicans, sir.
3: So
2: his name was Giordano, was his name.
3: So, Mark, get back to John Hinckley. What kind of person is he? What's his mental state? What's he doing with his life?
2: I had about an hour with him, you know, he's on two medications still, so his voice is very monotone, very subdued, but very rational. And I was trying to ask a rational person to explain his irrationality. And, you know, I said, like, what was the outcome you were hoping for by shooting Ronald Reagan? Because he wanted to be with Jodie Foster.
3: Mm-hmm.
2: And he thought somehow he would impress Jodie Foster by killing the president, which makes no sense, of course.
3: Mm-hmm.
2: And so I said, what was the possible outcome you could have hoped for? She's not going to rush to the hospital or to the jail and, you know, marry you. And he said, well, in my delusional state, I just thought that after, you know, I got my punishment, we would be together. And I said, well, but you saw John Lennon's shooter, what happened to him. But, you know, we both kind of concluded that you can't really explain mental illness. It's not rational. But that was his delusional state. Also, I learned that he thought about shooting President Carter and also Ted Kennedy. He actually went to a Carter rally in October of the previous year, didn't have a gun with him, but got within distance where they're in a photograph together at a rally in Kentucky. And then he went again to Carter in Nashville. This time he got stopped at the airport and got the guns confiscated. And he went to Yale to see Jody Hinckley with a gun. And he also visited Ted Kennedy's office. So he was just an equal opportunity, a troublemaker, just wanted to make a name for himself.
3: Now, I understand, Mark, that he came from a pretty prominent family. His family was fairly affluent, weren't they?
2: Not only affluent, but big.

0: Reagan supporters. So again, that was a mystery. And here's the weirdest thing of all. I said to John, did you ever talk about this with your parents after it happened? And he said, we never discussed it. All the years, the 40 plus years, I mean, I said, well, you know, you're sitting around with your mom for dinner. Wouldn't you say, honey, why did you do that? He said, we never talked about it again.
1: Did he have a message for Jodie Foster?
0: He did. I asked him specifically, and interestingly, he has not been following her career. He has not been watching her movies. So I don't think he's obsessed there anymore. He just said, I wish her a good life, and obviously he has great remorse for what he did. But I don't, you know, from what I can tell from spending that time with him, he doesn't seem to be a danger. He can travel anywhere he wants to now. And, you know, he doesn't have any income. He has no Social Security. So he says he makes a living selling, of all things, paintings of his cats and his music.
1: Wow.
0: And he somehow makes a living with that, but he has literally no income and no Social Security funds.
1: We only have about 45 seconds left. The full interview is available on your show, The Mark Joseph Show. Where does he live?
0: He's in Virginia. He took care of his mother for the last 5 years of her life, so I assume he inherited that house. So he has a place to live. And, you know, he's just quietly, I asked him, do you plan to marry and have children again? He sort of laughed at the idea of having kids, but he didn't close the door to getting married again. But, of course, we let him know about the film. We're releasing the film, as you said, in September 25th with 10 more minutes. And there is a shooting scene in there with an actor that portrays him. In his book, he said he was a little unhappy with us because we didn't put the name of the actor who played him on the screen. So, well, of all the things that I could be hit for.
1: I need a quick answer, Mark. Did he see the film?
0: He has not seen the film.
1: Okay,
0: yet.
1: Thank you.
0: I hope all of you can.
1: Thank you.
2: With SRN News, I'm Keith Peters in Washington. Candidates in several states with competitive House and Senate races are beginning the stretch run of election season with Labor Day events at festivals, union halls, and parades. This year's campaigns have already been combative, busy, and expensive. They're expected to get even more so as a larger number of voters tune in ahead of the November 3rd general election. Some of the busiest states are the handful with competitive Senate races such as Maine, Ohio, Georgia, and Michigan. Officials in Hawaii are urging residents to prepare for heavy rains and flooding as Hurricane Lowell, a major Category 3 storm, prompted forecasters to issue a tropical storm warning and a hurricane watch for two islands. The National Hurricane Center said Kauai and Niihau could experience tropical storm conditions late Monday. More details at srnnews.com.
3: 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Really, really yell at it. Unless you live with people, then don't yell at your smart speaker. But if you live alone, really tell it to play The Patriot Minneapolis and tell it that you mean business. From the JCR Roofing Weather Center, chance of some showers tonight. Chance of showers tomorrow, highs in the mid-80s. Where were you in the mid-80s? Tell the person to your right.
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1: 888-971-SAGE, 888-971-7243. I am Larry Elder, Salem News Channel. Well, Hillary's at it again. She's on a interview, and it says, when it comes to your children's health, listen to doctors, not a president who once told Americans to inject bleach. And of course, he never said inject bleach. Donna Brazile, the former co-chair of the DNC, made the same lie. Unfortunately, she said it in front of Greg Gutfeld, number 45.
13: And by the way, if Joe Biden goes out there one day and asks people to drink bleach as a way of fighting a pandemic, God knows.
14: That like, never happened, Donna. Yes. You got fed a lie there. That never happened, Donna. You got fed a lie. Never happened.
13: Maybe
14: if you're going to say that on the show, you got to have the clip. Never happened.
13: Well, get the clip. All right. Because if this
14: whatever
13: you want to call
14: I'll buy you steak dinner if you find that clip.
13: No, I mean, look.
14: It never happened.
13: I don't want no dinner
14: I'm just
13: from pointing, you, baby.
14: I'm just trying to be honest.
13: Oh, yes, he did.
14: If you're going to bring up something that's not true, we got to point it out. That's what we do.
1: Oops. Kamala Harris compares the Trump administration to, wait for it, white supremacists. Number 71.
15: That part of the pain of this moment, Stacey, is these so-called leaders who are pushing this kind of this narrative about who is a legitimate American citizen among American citizens. Yes. This blood and soil narrative that's being pushed at the highest levels of our government to suggest that, you know, once again, to hearken back to times when it was explicit that there was a hierarchy among Americans and who was superior and whom was inferior, all citizens. And that's what's happening right now.
1: This whole hierarchy, who was superior and who wasn't, that's what's happening right now. You mean the way Joe Biden told Charlemagne the God that he wasn't really black? That kind of hierarchy? Number 72.
16: You have a problem figuring out whether you're for me or Trump, and you ain't black.
1: Is that a hierarchy? Remember when Donald Trump had the stones to go to that National Association of Black Journalists? Remember that? That was in July of 2024. Number 67.
17: And we so appreciate you giving us an hour of your time. I want to start by addressing the elephant in the room, sir. A lot of people did not think it was appropriate for you to be here today. You have pushed false claims about some of your rivals, from Nikki Haley to former President Barack Obama, saying that they were not born in the United States, which is not true. You have told four congresswomen of color who were American citizens to go back to where they came from. You have used words like animal and rabid to describe black district attorneys. You've attacked black journalists, calling them a loser, saying the questions that they ask are, quote, stupid and racist. You've had dinner with a white supremacist at your Mar-a-Lago resort. So my question, sir, now that you are asking black supporters to vote for you, why should black voters trust you after you have used language like that?
10: Well, first of all, I don't think I've ever been asked a question so in such a horrible manner, first question. You don't even say, hello, how are you? Are you with ABC? Because I think they're a fake news network, a terrible network. And I think it's disgraceful that I came here in good spirit. I love the black population of this country. I've done so much for the black population of this country, including employment, including opportunity zones with Senator Tim Scott of South Carolina, which is one of the greatest programs ever for black workers and black entrepreneurs. I've done so much, and, you know, and I say this, historically black colleges and universities were out of money. They were stone cold broke, and I saved them, and I gave them long-term financing, and nobody else was doing it. I think it's a very rude introduction. I don't know exactly why you would do something like that. And let me go a step further. I was invited here, and I was told my opponent, whether it was Biden or Kamala, I was told my opponent was going to be here. It turned out my opponent isn't here. You invited me under false pretense. And then you said, you can't do it with Zoom. Well, you know, where's Zoom? She's going to do it with Zoom, and she's not coming. And then you were half an hour late. Just so we understand, I have too much respect for you to be late. They couldn't get their equipment working or something
17: Mr.
10: was
17: President,
10: wrong.
17: Mr. President, I would love I think if you it's could a answer very the question nasty on your rhetoric question. And why
10: I have answered
17: black
10: the question.
17: Trust you with another
10: I have
17: years.
10: Been the best president for the black population since Abraham Lincoln.
17: Better
10: That's
17: than,
10: my answer.
17: Better than President Johnson who signed
10: answer.
17: The Voting Rights Act.
10: And for you to start off a question
1: you
10: and answer
1: cannot say
10: period,
1: this man does not have cashews. Talk about going to the lion's den.
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22: The midterms are almost here, and Republicans could be in deep trouble. Polls show Democrats leading in key races. Tonight, Rob Finnerty on Newsmax reveals the growing threat from the DSA and the radical left. With less than 60 days to go, Finnerty says it's time for the GOP to hit the panic button. The House may go, and control of the Senate is up for grabs. 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Americans are angry, and the progressive left wants total control of Congress. Tallarico, El Sayed, AOC, Bernie Sanders. Finnerty reveals President Trump's secret plan to fight back and what you can do to help him. Don't miss Finnerty tonight at 8 p.m. Eastern on Newsmax. 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
1: 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President Trump was telling these black journalists things he's done for the black population. He didn't mention doing something about illegal immigration. I've told you that the Civil Rights Commission did a big study, and they all agreed, even though some are liberal, some are in the center, some are on the left, some are on the right, that the demo that's most harmed by illegal immigration are black and brown people living in the inner city with high school or less. Peter Kersenow has been a longtime member of the Civil Rights Commission, number 33.
24: I had asked the Civil Rights Commission to conduct a hearing on this, and there were at least three hearings that we conducted, one of which was designed specifically to determine the effect of illegal immigration on black workers. We had a panel of experts who testified, and they spanned the ideological spectrum. Regardless of whether or not they disagreed on discrete policy issues, each and every one of them agreed that illegal immigration has a decidedly negative impact on black wage levels and employment levels. If you've got a significant influx of low-wage labor, what does it do? It depresses wage levels, correct? And what we found also was, regardless of the wage levels, illegal immigrants displaced black workers in areas that had traditionally been populated by black workers. And the reason for that is because what you find is black workers, particularly black males, are disproportionately concentrated in the low-wage labor market. and are disproportionately likely to have no more than a high school diploma. And the same is true for the cohort of illegal aliens, and they compete with one another in areas such as construction, hospitality, service, and agriculture. This was not a small displacement either. We had one witness who testified that after he had run the numbers, he found that 40% of the decline in labor participation rates among black workers over three decades was attributable to competition from illegal immigration. It comes to nearly 1 million fewer jobs for black Americans as a result of the competition from illegal immigrants. And it's not just the employment levels, it's the wage levels also. And I can only give you a few examples, but we had evidence from the Fed in Atlanta, which did a study on this, to show that illegal immigrants depressed wages, competition from illegal immigrants, depressed wages by $960 on average. But in certain sectors, such as the hospitality industry, the depression of wage levels was $1,560. And because black workers were disproportionately concentrated in those areas, they were disproportionately affected.
1: But of course, Donald Trump is racist. Hassan Piker is still upset over Francesca Hong's loss, and he knows that people are blaming it on him. Number 57.
2: Tim Walz is about to go on the stage in the VP debate to say that he would sign off on a nuclear first strike on Iran. You know, insane. But think about what the prospects of a socialist front runner looked like for a statewide race in Wisconsin. Think about how much has changed in the last 2 years. Undermined us. They talked big. They're going to keep doing it, by the way. They're going to call us terrorists. They're going to call us anti-Semites. They're going to call us idealists. And eventually we're going to win. Just think, 300,000 votes, more votes than virtually every single governor primary. You did that. So don't get discouraged, because the media will do everything in its power to try to discourage you. They will tell you you're a loser. They'll say, oh, DSA, your candidate was oh, Francesca Hong was bad. She was a bad candidate. Oh, she didn't like Thanksgiving. F*** them. And f*** Thanksgiving, too. No, but...
1: And Hassan Piker is telling Democrats, you better start defending me. I'm part of your team. I'm part of your coalition, whether you want to admit it or not. So if you don't want them to use me against you, you better start defending me. The man who said that we deserve 9/11, you better start defending me. Man, it says, well, some people just get raped, referring to October 7. You better start defending me. Man who said, I wiped the Constitution, my blank with the Constitution, you better start defending me. Man who accuses Israel of engaging in genocide, calls them an apartheid state, you better start defending me. Guy who said about capitalism, F them. Let them burn in the streets. You better start defending me. 888-971-SAGE. I am Larry Elder.

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9: 888-971-SAGE, 888-971-7243. I am Larry Elder. We are Salem News Channel. Hassan Piker says, you Democrats better get behind me and start defending me. Number 60.
10: I know we don't always see eye to eye on a lot of stuff. But you have to literally, at some point, I know you don't want to do this, defend me. And not because you love what I have to say, not because I'm a part of this coalition, even though I am, whether you like it or not. But you are going to inevitably have to say, this is a ridiculous conversation that we're having, because the real conversation that Republicans don't want to have is the cost of living crisis. That requires you, at some point, to basically take the L a little bit, okay? And maybe be a little bit more honest about how I'm not this dangerous, toxic, radical force. I'm not expecting you to defend clips out of context or anything like that. I'm not even expecting you to defend some of these statements at all. I think you should probably attack the form. You should attack the form. You should attack the function. You should probably attack the very reason as to why Republicans have made this or are trying to make this a salient line of attack, instead of just allowing the Republicans to consistently make this the number one issue, because every moment that the Republicans are talking about this and you're leaning into it is another moment where you're not talking about the issues, and it will actually become a salient narrative, and it will be awful. Anyway, let's continue.
9: David Crowley is the one who won the gubernatorial primary against Francesca Hong. He says, I'm not campaigning with Hassan Piker. So maybe he didn't get the message. Number 46.
11: Campaigned with, she raised money with Hassan Piker, the controversial streamer. Would you ever consider doing the same between now and November to win over that base of the Democratic vote?
12: Look, I think that we have to reach voters where they are, and it, you know, wherever we have to do that. But, you know, I have my ways of doing that. I don't want to lend credibility to platforms, if you will, that I believe further divides us as a community, further divides Democrats, or further divides this country. But I do know that we have to focus on bringing everybody into under this tent. And so I'm always willing to have those tough conversations. But we also have to utilize not just myself, but there are many community members, there are many voters, there are many supporters that we can empower to bring people to be a part of this big tent we call the Democratic Party.
11: When you're talking about dividing, are you talking about Hassan?
12: I'm talking about anybody who focuses on, you know, divisive language.
11: So you are leaving the door open or not to campaigning with him?
12: With Hassan?
11: Yeah.
12: No, I'm not. I don't plan on campaigning with Hassan, if that's what you're asking me. No.
9: That's exactly what he was asking. It took a while to get to it, didn't it? And then there's AOC, number 47.
13: They hate me because they ain't me and they can't ever be me.
9: Live Dudes again tomorrow. I'm Larry Elder.
14: What can I say? Mamba out.
15: The mic has been dropped all across America.
16: That's enough. Put down the mic.
15: The Larry Elder Show.
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18: With SRN News, I'm Keith Peters in Washington. Gas prices have reached a record high for Labor Day. Is there any relief in sight? Correspondent Mike Kempen reports.
19: The price of gas averages $4.14 a gallon. That's nearly a dollar more than last year and surpasses the previous Labor Day record of $3.82 in 2012. Speaking Sunday on ABC's This Week, Energy Secretary Chris Wright acknowledged prices are higher now than a year ago.
20: Yes, they're higher today, but we're doing everything we can to push them down.
19: Prices surged after the U.S. and Israel attacked Iran in February, affecting crude oil traffic through the Strait of Hormuz. I'm Mike Hemp.
18: Republicans are set to gather this week in Dallas for an atypical midterm convention, a two-day event that President Trump and other Republicans hope will generate enthusiasm for the GOP. This is SRN News.
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29: He's here. 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

0: 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Happy Labor Day.
1: Hello, America. 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Our number, 877-381-3811. Hello. 877-381-3811. It looks like we've started something that some of you will love and some of you will hate and some of you will, well, you'll just be neutral about it, and that is support for these data centers. You can see there's a counter push taking place against the Luddites and the degrowthers and people who have legitimate concerns. Don't get me wrong. You ought to show up at your zoning board and your local government and tell them what you want and what you don't want. That's fine. That's not what I'm talking about. I'm talking about banning it. Just a flat ban, because that will set us back, you know, decades and decades while the enemy is going forward. We can't have that. I do want new drugs invented and new technologies invented to take care of us in many ways we can't even imagine. And I want our children and grandchildren to benefit from this, too. So even if there's a little inconvenience, and there's not much, in fact, for most people, there'll be none. This is the new industrial revolution. And the pushback is serious. I'm glad I helped start this on Sunday night, when everybody was biting their fingernails and even their toenails. Because the Luddites were out, the woke Reich, neo-fascists and isolationists and the rest were all at it. You got to stand up to this stuff. You just do. And we did, and we will, and we're not done. And the President of the United States deserves all the credit in the world. He started this. He's been pushing the funding for it. He knows we're competing against communist China. He knows all the possibilities, the benefits that humanity can receive as a result of AI data centers. He wants to be in front of it. We have a president who is foresighted, who is a statesman, who is a leader, despite the best efforts to try and ruin him. It's like the other day, the Supreme Court finally told the lower courts to knock it off. It was a 5-4 decision, close, because Chief Justice John Roberts, sometimes the man just loses his marbles. I have to be perfectly honest with you. He throws in with the three radicals on the court when it comes to the ballroom. Now, what's interesting is the majority, and by the way, Amy Coney Barrett, to her credit, she was in the majority. The majority said, among other things, that this person of the historic trusts and so forth didn't even have standing. Standing to bring the case. Roberts and the three radical Democrats on the court said, sure she does, because she's part of the historic trustee and she's used to the White House being the way it is and she's offended by this and she feels, damn it, ladies and gentlemen, if that's the new standard for standing, we all have standing all the time. Right? See what I mean, Rich? How can that be standing? You have to have really a direct causal damage. Not, you know what, you really damaged me because I'm used to seeing the White House this way and it's now it's that way. That's not standing. And by the way, if Roberts had his way, you would destroy separation of powers. Ironically, he's saying the White House, the executive branch, is destroying separation of powers by spending money on this project that wasn't approved by Congress. First of all, my understanding is the money is raised by private sources, but even if it's a mix, the president is the executive branch, and he's trying to upkeep the White House. He has to get Congress's permission? I don't think so. Honestly, I don't. It is the White House. It's national security. It's a matter of protecting him and so forth and so on. I think this is really a one-off type situation. There may be others like it or similar to it, but certainly this is a standout situation. Now, that said, what Roberts did here is he would have given the courts enormous power over all these decisions about whether or not you can expand or create a ballroom at the White House. If you give standing to everybody, that means the court can take up whatever it wants. This is the huge problem they have in Israel with their judiciary. There is no standing. They basically just take whatever case is brought to them by Ernie Grabowski or whoever happens to be upset about something, which is ridiculous. That's a Politburo. And we don't want that, do we, America? So congratulations to the majority, which, of course, is under attack by the Democrats who want to destroy it. Because when they don't get what they want, they destroy it. That's it. They don't get what they want, they destroy it. If you're not on their side as an individual, they will destroy you. Or at least that's the goal. even if you're black or Hispanic or, oh, you're not with us? Okay, destroy him. Destroy her. All right. Isn't talk radio great? I wasn't even going to begin with this. Unfortunately, ladies and gentlemen, I'm going to take you to Dearbornistan, Michigan. Dearbornistan, Michigan. Our friends from memory.org, M-E-M-R-I.org, I told you one of the great sites that you ought to bookmark for sure. We have a Shia Muslim mosque at Dearbornistan, Michigan. And I need to tell you that I fear that most of these mosques in Dearbornistan, Michigan, what they're doing is they're raising future violent Islamists. I believe this strongly. And that's not the only place. All over the country. Now, the Israelis have warned us about this culture, this indoctrination of young kids, and how it is a poison that spreads into their culture. And now, what are you? What are you, Jew lover? What are you, Netanyahu? You know, what's your problem there? These are facts. And that's why I play you so much of the audio. I don't even play you all of it. I play you more than most. So here is a montage. In Dearbornistan, Michigan, several voices, worshipers, as well as the imam, at the Shia Muslim mosque, one of them anyway. Cut 20, go.
2: We're gathered here today to commemorate the martyrdom of the great leader of our time, Sayyid Ali al-Husayn al-Khamenei, rahmatullahi alayh.
3: That's reminding coming. This was an attack led by Zionist Jews, but the commander of their mission is the very one who was trying to prove that Adam was not worth prostrating to. Iblis is the one behind the scenes leading their camp, in the shadows lurking, irking, in their symbology, their ideologies, their psychology, their economy, claiming they follow the laws of Moses and Deuteronomy. The police is the hidden commander of today's society. Regardless of the stew we put at the desk of the Oval Office, Republican or Democrat, or even if 1,000 elections come to pass, it is clear that this country was built for and built by the Epstein class.
1: Stop. See, the Epstein class, now that's Jews. And what's interesting to me is the Epstein class ought to be Islamists. They're the ones who marry 6- and 9-year-olds and have sex with 9-year-olds. I'm just telling you as it is. The Islamists, they're the ones who sell women into slavery and treat them as sexual objects, the Islamists. So it's not the Epstein class, it's the Abdullah class that is like the Epstein class. But it's definitely the Abdullah class. Because unlike the Epstein class, which is not a cultural problem, the Abdullah class is a cultural problem. Over 50 majority Muslim countries. Go ahead.
3: Palestine, we live on stolen land when the devil worships.
1: Here we go. We live on stolen land. Now that's pretty funny coming from the Islamists. Every inch of land they have in the Middle East, they stole from Jews and Christians. They stole it all. They took up our reparations. They even enslaved more people throughout history than any other people. And they're still enslaving people. In Africa, throughout the Middle East, Southeast Asia. Oh, yeah. Oh, yeah. Go ahead.
3: Reach these shores, and the Zionist-minded Christopher Columbus who came to explore and they genocided
1: the Zionist-minded Christopher Columbus. Why do people come to this country if they hate it so much? And the answer is to conquer it. Now think this through logically. If they were to succeed, God forbid, are they now occupying land that belonged to us? You see, they're unprincipled, they're irrational, they're vile and violent Islamists, They support violence. They support terrorism. They support slavery. And yet they go on and on and on because they want to appeal to you. Now, why do they do this? Because Khomeini told them to. He told them to use Marxist language, Marxist propaganda when dealing with the West, because it's attractive to the West, the oppressor, the oppressed, and all the rest of it. It's very interesting to see almost everybody online now, everybody at the Republican Jewish Committee or Conference or whatever, talking about, have you noticed the fusion between the red and the green, between the Marxists and the Islamists? Have you noticed this? It's really, have we noticed it? I think we were the ones who cracked the code originally, no, Mr. Producer? And have talked about it until I'm blue in the face. Yes, we've noticed it. We've tried to expose it. We've talked about it. And I'm glad some of them have picked up on it. Lots more. We'll pick up where we left off in the fantastic town of Dearbornistan, Michigan. A tourist site for all. We'll be right back.
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1: For nearly 3,000 years, Homer's epic poem, The Iliad, has shaped the literary and moral imagination of the West. 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
2: You're listening to the best of the Mark Levin Show. Happy Labor Day. Let us continue, shall we, with the enemy within, the Islamists and their Marxist comrades. We continue with the Sharia Muslim Mosque in Dearbornistan, Michigan. You may not know this, it's part of the United States. It has much more in common with the Middle East than it does the United States. In fact, the people speaking hate us. All of us, each and every one of you, had 20 go.
5: To the one eye of the devil and their currency, to put their plans in full sight, while the Statue of Liberty is actually Lucifer, demonic bearer holding a torch of light.
2: Ah, the Statue of Liberty is Lucifer. Did you know that, Mr. Producer? Now, Lucifer must have transitioned. That's number one. But anyway, go right ahead. It's called Lady Liberty for the ignoramus jihadi there. Go right ahead.
5: And their plan is to dominate every land, regardless of borders, as they state. They want to create a new...
2: Just listen, listen. They speaketh of what they want to doeth. Land. This land doesn't belong to we, the American people. No. Apparently it belongs to them. They don't have to live here, you know. Tell me, what land are they actually indigenous to? Tell me, what is it? I can't think of any. I want you to understand something. I want you to understand something. This is a religion of sorts that was invented 1,400 years ago. Okay? In the 7th century. 1,400 years ago. That claims to be indigenous to the entire Middle East, where Jews first walked the land, and then Christians walked the land. There are no Christian-majority countries in the Middle East anymore, not even Christian-barely-minority countries in the Middle East anymore. The only Jewish-majority country is this tiny sliver of land called Israel. And yet they claim that's theirs, too. In fact, they claim the holiest site of the Jews, Mount Zion, where they built their temple, Mount, and now claim it's their third holiest site, that belongs to them too. So the occupiers are the Islamists. And they claim everybody else of being an occupier. Now they're in Europe. They're not worried about occupiers now because they seek to occupy. Now they're in Dearborn, Michigan. They're in Paterson, New Jersey. They're in one town after another in our country, almost 4,000 mosques. They hate our country. They hate our Constitution, but they're here in our country using our Constitution and the moron radical Democrat lawyers dressed up as judges for life. Interesting, isn't it? Isn't it amazing how the principles and belief systems can utterly reverse depending on their situation? How is it that the Islamists aren't the occupiers of Egypt, which used to be majority Christian? How is it that they're not the occupiers of Syria, that used to be majority Christian? How is it that they're not the occupiers?

0: occupiers of Lebanon that used to be majority Christian? How is it that they're not the occupiers of Iraq that used to be majority Christian? And I could go on and on. How is it that they have ownership occupation rights to the Holy Land, where the Jewish religion was given birth by God himself 4,000 years ago? I'll be right back.
1: I want you to think about something. A young woman discovers she's pregnant. She's scared and alone. Maybe she's been told that abortion is her only option. 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Stand
2: with SRN News, I'm Keith Peters in Washington. Iran's state media says a ballistic missile with improved capabilities demonstrates Tehran's shifting stance toward taking preemptive action against threats. A senior Iranian official earlier said new missile capability had been tested against a U.S. warship over the weekend. On Saturday, the U.S. said it struck Iranian oil tankers in response to ballistic missiles launched at U.S. warships. Meanwhile, the White House is dismissing Iran's stated plan to create an exclusion zone near the Strait of Hormuz. Candidates in several states with competitive House and Senate races are beginning the stretch run of election season with Labor Day events at festivals, union halls, and parades. This year's campaigns have already been combative, busy, and expensive. More details at SRNNews.com.
3: So the DFL burned through an $18 billion surplus like it was Tim Walz horking down a pronto pup at the Minnesota State Fair. The state's heading for a deficit, and that means taxes, and that means, hello, things gotta change. 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
0: This is Mark Levin wishing you a happy Labor Day. 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
0: You know, I was pointing out to my wife earlier today, actually, there are certain talk show hosts that are as predictable as can be. They will wait for me to take the lead. Because, look, folks, you only live one life. You only have so much time in a career. And I don't want to be on my deathbed saying, why were you so apprehensive? Or why were you so risk-averse when you have certain principles you believe in? The good Lord has given you these formats. By God, use them. And that's the way I view this. I told you over the decade, I'm an activist. God, no, I'm not a journalist. I will tell you the news as best as I know it. I will tell you exactly what's going on best as I know it, and I'll give you my opinion. These data centers, I cannot think of many conservative talk show hosts who are out front supporting it. I can think of several who are opposed. I can't think of virtually any podcasters, maybe one or two of my buddies, who were supporting data centers. The vast majority were opposed, even my fellow hosts on other platforms. Same thing. So we did our Sunday show, and I laid it out in 21 minutes exactly why AI data centers represent the new industrial revolution, create jobs for blue-collar workers, union, non-union, middle-class people, upper-middle-class, wealthy people, and the opportunities for the mind, the human mind, to expand and to use these machines at super-fast speeds to gather data, to go through the data, to look at the algorithms, to help us as human beings find cures for the worst kinds of those hideous diseases, to improve our agricultural system, to ensure that our national security is number one and we can defend ourselves like no other country on the face of the earth, to create so many things that will improve your life and the life of your children and your grandchildren. to lay out the case and why local governments that refuse to embrace them, I am not saying put them in the back of a church. I'm not saying put them in the front yard of single-family homes. Obviously, you have zoning boards and local governments for a reason. But all the fear tactics, the scare tactics about what will happen with water is a lie. All the fear tactics, scare tactics about the cost of electricity, it has nothing to do with data centers and everything to do with radical Marxist left-wing Democrats and pseudo-conservative phony Republicans who have bought into climate change and have limited energy production and access in your community. Why are we at war with data centers when we have Islamists trying to destroy the country and Marxists trying to destroy the country? The jobs. People say, what's going to happen to our jobs? Are you kidding me? This is the greatest job creator that mankind has ever known. And the kinds of entrepreneurs and small businesses and then larger businesses that will be born from this is incalculable. Wait a minute. There's a wire out there, Mr. Padilla. I don't like these wires. I'm sorry. Too damn bad. There's some minimum things you're going to have to put up with. You know, you like a car, we have to lay asphalt for roads. I'm sorry. And we actually have to light the roads from time to time. I'm sorry. Sometimes we have to build bridges and tunnels. Oh, I'm sorry. You like electricity? You like to hit a switch and you get electricity in your home? Well, that requires electrical lines. Some are underground, very expensive to put them there. Some are above ground. Is that okay? Is that okay? We have some of these cell towers for your phones. Otherwise, they don't communicate. They don't work. Is that okay? They're all over the place. Is that okay? I just want to make sure. We actually build homes that are all over the place. Is that all right? How about skyscrapers and office buildings and all the rest? Is that okay? I think it is. What about trains? Should we stop them? They seem so arcane, don't they? Yeah, stop the trains. Besides, they're loud. They make a humming noise. And when they hit a crossroad, those damnable, you know, noises go off. Sirens or whatever you want to call them. Oh, yes. And they should remove all the horns from cars. We don't need all this beeping going on, do we? I don't think we do. Now, do you want to live in an advanced industrial society where things are made easier for you? We don't have to go to the river to wash clothing, because in some countries they do. We don't have to actually be a hunter-gatherer in order to eat and provide for your family. Just go to the store down the street. Is that okay? I think it's okay. And I can go on and on and on. The Luddites. I told you what Luddites are. That's a real name for people who lived in the early 1800s and opposed the cotton gin and all these other things they were developing way back then. And then there was a second industrial revolution. Interestingly, really started after Karl Marx died. So his entire Marxist ideology doesn't even properly critique capitalism. Boy, you wouldn't have liked it back then, those of you who are faint of heart. They started drilling what we call oil wells, and they had massive oil spouting taking place, and they were burning off natural gas, and they had puddles turned into ponds, lakes of natural gas, until Rockefeller figured out, wait a minute, we have a use for natural gas. And what was it? What was it to replace kerosene? What else was it? Well, later in his life, the automobile was invented, and they were building them on assembly lines. I mean, we can go on and on and on, can't we? You know, those steel mills, I'm against steel mills. They're going to put them in my backyard. No, they're not. Coal mines in my backyard. No, they're not. Here's the deal. We've gotten so used to getting the end-use benefits of products that require people to get dirt under their fingernails. The vast majority of us don't work in these fields. The vast majority of us don't. But we benefited from this. Where do tires come from? We don't know. We just have them on the car, you know. Four for the price of three. Steel. Most of us have never been anywhere near a steering wheel. Now, obviously, some of you have, but you get my point. Oil wells. I mean, unless you look at the old oil wells in L.A. and places like that, the vast majority of us are not where oil is mostly drilled. We're not even near, if we don't live in the farmland areas, where food is produced or how ranchers do what they do. All we know is we go to the store and there it is. Oh, Frank. Yes, Allie. And the price. Did you see this? A chicken? What's that? 17 cents a pound. It's up 17 cents a pound. We're getting ripped off, Frank. We are? Yes, we are. Go to the gas station. All you do is you take the pump, you fill it up. Do you know where all that comes from? You know how much work goes into that? That there are fellow Americans that are producing this and refining this and transporting it. We're building pipelines to transport it. And then they come to gas stations. And they have to fill up the gas stations. The tanks are underground. And then all you do is pull the pump, stick it in. Hey, look at this. It's up 14 cents a gallon. What the hell is going on here? I am the voice for liberty. You might say, oh, good for you. I am the voice for liberty. I stand up to the Luddites. I stand up to the Marxists, the Islamists, the socialists, the woke right. And I'm going to continue to do so. I'm going to continue to do so. We have somebody who says the 1980s were so passé. Really, they got it wrong, but even now it doesn't apply. The 1980s, the greatest economic growth, the greatest since the Second Industrial Revolution. We'd never seen anything like it. The economy grew by the time Reagan left about a third. The entire economy. We'd never seen anything like it. Our foreign policy, the defeat of the Soviet Union was about to collapse. Pushing communism out of Central and South America, other than Cuba. Pushing it out of North Africa. Northwest Africa. It was incredible. It was unfathomable. He won two massive elections, did Reagan, by the popular vote and the Electoral College vote. Nobody had ever seen anything like this, not even FDR. And now we're told, forget about it. Forget about it. That was then. This is the. You boomers suck. Forget about it. We young people know how the world works, and we know everything. And we, you know what we need with a $40 trillion debt? You know what they're telling? More government. That's the ticket. More government. Not the kind that we have now. Strategic laser-like interventions to help the young people in the middle class. Oh, we've never heard that before. You know how you help the middle class? Get the hell off their back. Get the hell out of their way. Stop taxing the crap out of them and regulating the hell out of them. How do you help younger people? You don't help younger people by adopting their attitudes and adopting their experiences, which are very limited. You help younger people, as generations before have, by teaching them, showing them through experience how to succeed. And if you fail, how to pick yourself up and succeed. You teach them merit. You teach them hard work. You teach them a lot. Now, what's interesting to me is some of these people who go on with this ideology, they call it national conservatism. We used to call it paleoconservatism. It's some form of it, whatever it is. You know, Theodore Roosevelt wrote widely about nationalism, and he was a progressive. He ran third party progressive party. All these isms and so forth, they're not new. When you hear somebody say, Huey Long, that's Huey Long. Okay, first of all, Huey Long's not new. Secondly, Huey Long was a despot. He was a despot. And he was a socialist. If not a fascist. He was once asked, how are you trying to persuade people that fascism is a good thing? Words to that effect. You know what he said, Mr. Producer? By calling it anti-fascism. It reminds me of what George Orwell wrote. He said, have you ever noticed every government on the face of the earth claims to be a democracy? Even those that are communist, they claim to be democracies. So words have meanings, and yet a lot of politicians, people in public office, they try to confuse them, contort them, and we need to unravel them. Why would we as conservatives and Republicans abandon, certainly, arguably, was one of the greatest periods of conservatism and republicanism in American history? That would be like now abandoning Trump, where we're going to rue the day when he leaves office and we're stuck with somebody else, in my humble opinion. I'll be right back.
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0: This is the best of Mark Levin. Happy Labor Day.
1: You like this song, Rich? Yeah. You know who's singing it? Did you look that up? But we've been playing it for years, haven't we? Okay, well, it's not that hard. All right, here we go. Let's see. I can't believe the first hour is almost gone. All right, here we go. I'm looking. Here we go. Ooh, I found it. You know, over the past month, ladies and gentlemen, more and more people have been reaching out to Monetary Gold for a free evaluation of their current gold holdings. Do you own any gold? If you don't, we'll get to that in a minute, because I think you really ought to, through diversification. But gold has fluctuated a significant amount over the past 12 months. It eclipsed $5,000 an ounce, dropped, and has been recovering as we get closer to the midterms. But the trajectory is up. Got that? Up. But many people who own gold in their retirement accounts, they want to know what they have, because the current market range of their holdings, it just makes sense for their long-term goals. They're having Monetary Gold take a closer look at what they own. 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And here's Monetary Gold saying, we will take the time and we will do it for free. 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I get excited by our sponsors. They're all top tier, just so you know. And we make sure that the sponsors that are behind this program are top tier, and they want to be on the top tier radio show, which is this one, quite frankly. All right, we've covered a lot, but we have a hell of a lot more to cover. And I mean, I've got audio here that I've never seen before up the wazoo. Mr. Producer's been working overtime. We've got some very important news in other areas to share with you as well. So don't go away. We shall return.

0: You've been diagnosed with COPD, but breathing seems to be getting harder. 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
2: With SRN News, I'm Keith Peters in Washington. Federal investigators are examining why an Amazon cargo jet barreled off a runway at Miami International Airport Sunday and crashed into vehicles, killing at least five people. NTSB Chairwoman Jennifer Homendy said the investigation has begun.
3: We were able to recover the flight data recorder and the cockpit voice recorder that is going back to the NTSB tonight in just a couple of hours and will be at headquarters where it can be evaluated and downloaded.
2: The National Transportation Safety Board is focusing on whether the plane touched down too late to stop safely. Experts say the plane appeared to remain airborne well down the runway before landing. The crash halted flights at the airport, causing widespread delays. This is SRN News.
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16: 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Our number, 877-381-3811. Hello, hello, 877-381-3811. I want to read something to you. Here I am, minding my own business. I'm actually in the supermarket, Mr. Producer. People don't think I go to supermarkets. I like to go to them. I do. Or grocery store, whatever you want to call it. But I like going. Oh, yes. Yes, I do. And so there I was in one, a few hours before the program started. Pretty confident in the preparation that I've done. I do, how many hours of prep do I do for a radio show, Mr. Is? It's all day and night long, isn't it? All day and night, because I'm very much committed to making sure that you're not killing your time just listening to me. You know, I want you to learn something or maybe be aware of something you weren't, or to explore it in a different way, given my background, my knowledge background, and also to dig a little deeper. But I came across this newspaper called the Stewart News. Stewart, Florida, which is a beautiful little town, and it's in a Republican county. A Republican county. I'm in a Republican county. Martin County, they call it. And I hate to say this, but the government in Martin County is loaded with big-spending Republicans. Liberal, big-spending Republicans. Nothing worse than the school board. Now, we see this throughout the country in Republican school boards, don't we? Now, in this county, like in most counties in Florida, they are seeing an influx of money like they could never have dreamed about from people moving into these counties, into the state. It's enormous. Now, you might say, well, they don't have an income tax. No, but they have a property tax. And most local services in most states, not all, but most states, are funded by real estate taxes on residential real estate, commercial real estate. And then they break it down into additional subcategories. The property taxes in Martin County are extremely high. Now, the trick that school boards and local governments use is they have their assessors increase the value of your home or your business, the property, and then they'll lower what's called the millage. See that? You got a tax cut. Don't blame us. Yeah, but you jacked up the value of my home. Hey, we just looking at the computer numbers, and that's what it shows. That's what they do. I remember when I was on a school board in law school, which is now, oh my God, it's 50 years ago, Rich. I was elected when I was 19. And they pulled the same stunt back then. But I kept exposing it at every school board meeting, which, of course, they hated me. And my buddy Bob Selig, the votes were typically 7-2. There were 9 of us. His son's a big wig in the Trump administration now. Bob was great. But I want to read you some of this. This is today's headline in the Stewart News. As I said, a small town in Martin County, but a very nice little town that I like very much. School data center proximity at issue. What? Board member requests delay to seek information on risk. Now, again, I want to remind you where our other home is in Loudoun County, Virginia. There are streets with one massive data center after another. And I would say less than a football field away, you have dense housing, dense apartments and condos and townhouses. For the people who work in these facilities or work with these facilities, or maybe not. But they're everywhere, and they keep building them. And so what are they talking about, the risks? There are no risks. I want to be clear about this. There are no risks. A Martin County school board member urged the district to pause plans to combine two schools on a shared campus that's near a proposed data center before gathering more information about potential health risks. Health risks? What health risks? The issue with moving Warfield Elementary School onto the Indiantown Middle School campus, they give the address, easy enough to look up, surfaced during an August 25 meeting where residents raised concerns about proposed data center development. Board member Amy Pritchett stressed the lack of certainty about the middle school's proximity to a proposed data center. Quote, "I'm not asking us to withdraw a plan," she said. "I just feel we need to get more information and get more health-related data. So we know when we do this, we're doing what it is in the best interests of the children." Ah, the children. The children. We want to know what's in the best interests of the children. That's why we're concerned about the data centers. How in the world can the data center be a health issue? I'm just curious. The electricity that comes into the building, is that an issue, Mr. Producer? The recycled water that doesn't even get into the general system? I'm sitting here wondering, what are they talking about? The fear-mongering that surrounds us is unbelievable. You would think Anthony Fauci's in charge of this. Maybe the communist Chinese. Oh, wait a minute. Now, her statements coincide with an August 25 Martin County Commission motion to consider enacting a one-year moratorium on data centers while the staff researches the issue. This is a Republican county. Overwhelming Republican government that wants to put a one-year moratorium on data centers. Martin County, the home of Stuart, Florida, the home of Hope Sound, Florida, parts of Jupiter, Florida, excuse me. Obviously, other areas further north. A one-year moratorium. See, this isn't just Hochul in New York or Newsom in California. It's not just the Marxists, the radicals, the DSA, the Democrat. But no, it's these friggin' cowards in the Republican Party. There are no data centers proposed in unincorporated Martin County, but four have been proposed in Indiantown. If parents don't feel their kids are, hold on, it's a newspaper after all, I got to keep turning the pages here. Hold on. Here we go. Where is it? Come on now. Where is it? Oh, here it is. Parents don't feel their kids are safe. We need to pause, said Princhett. The district announced in April it would consider moving Warfield, the elementary, because the building is aging. But the idea is just that, with no details fleshed out or architectural renderings of a shared campus. Now, Mr. Producer, shared campus with the middle school, right? Kids already going to that school? Yeah. Indiantown Middle is within 2 miles of a data, within 2 miles of a data center proposed on whatever street. The Indiantown Village Council on April 30 unanimously approved data centers and other light industrial projects. It's 2 miles from the building, from the school. Nothing can possibly happen. 2 miles from the school. One speaker argued the district should consider the potential health and environmental effects of data centers and move both schools farther from the proposed data centers. Another speaker, citing her experience raising children with autism, raised concerns about noise and other effects on students with sensory sensitivities. I don't know how you even get a data center built anymore, Mr. Producer, do you? It's just like, what? Everybody with any kind of a complaint or gripe is going to blame a data center or a potential data center. And that's the story. That's the story. People showing up and bringing up, you know. And then on the same page, you want to hear more, America? Right under it. Martin County, I'm pointing this out because it's a Republican county in Florida. Martin County to protect more land. I said, now what? Purchase of 8 properties funded by sales tax boost. Now, you understand, again, they're not allowed to put in an income tax, but the property taxes are very significant in Martin County. And don't say that's because they don't have an income tax. Excuse me. In Loudoun County, the county doesn't have an income tax. You pay for all the local and county services through property taxes, like in most states. So that has nothing to do with anything. And this is exactly why the great governor here, America's governor, DeSantis, is trying to put a cap on property taxes. Because these counties are going nuts. And not just the Democrat counties, the Republican counties. Literally, 6 houses down from me, I don't know who it is, some billionaire from New York or Kansas or somewhere, bought 2 lots in this building. You want to hear this, Mr. Producer? A 10,000 square foot house. Okay, some people are building in Palm Beach 100,000 square foot houses. They build whatever they want. But of course, that has an impact on property taxes. And the counties are very excited about this. They're swimming in cash. Martin County will purchase 8 environmentally sensitive properties encompassing nearly 4,000 acres. So the county is going to buy 4,000 acres and set it aside for open space, passive recreation, and animal habitat. I think that's wonderful, don't you? Well, guess what's down the road here from where I am? I think it's the largest state park in Florida, certainly one of them. It is massive. Massive. But they got a ton of money and they don't know what to do with it. I have an idea. You want to hear my idea, Mr. Producer? Give it back to the taxpayers. They need a tax revolt in Martin County and all these other counties. Give money back to the taxpayers. It belongs to them. It won't even occur to them. And if somebody were to bring it up, they would reject it out of hand. The county's Environmental Lands Oversight Committee recommended the properties and developed a ranking list of the properties. Martin County voters in 2024 approved a 0.5% sales tax increase to buy and conserve environmentally sensitive properties as part of the Martin County Forever Program. Well, you know what? Many voters are forever stupid. Really. Forever stupid. There's plenty of open spaces in the state of Florida. You get in your car and you drive to them. And you don't have to drive far. There's plenty of open spaces in Florida. This is why I tell you about the mob and mobocracy. Sometimes can be just as bad as the monarchy or the dictatorship and so forth. So the people vote to increase their taxes, and then they'll whine like stuck pigs about increased taxes. It's the way it works. Hold on here, one more. Stick with me. This is happening all over the country. I don't live in Martin County. Why do I give a damn? Because you live in a county that's just like it. The properties are in the county's 4 acquisition priority zones. I didn't know they existed. In the Florida Wildlife Corridor, an 18-million-acre network of connected public and private environmentally sensitive land. 18 million acres, and we're going to add 4,000 acres, Mr. Producer. 18 million acres basically set aside. Fine, great. But now we're going to add 4,000 more. Like, that's going to do anything. They have to negotiate with the owners in order to purchase the land. County makes buying conservation land a priority and goes 851-acre cypress and wetland dominant property that is part of a potential link. 300-acre property. Goes on, just on and on and on. I'm reading here. 139-acre property. They're buying. They're going into these homes, these private properties, and they're saying, can we buy this? Can we buy this? Can we buy this? Wow. And I'm sure the county's not overpaying. I guarantee it. Tongue in cheek. I'll be right back.
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0: Those freedoms matter. 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It must be intentionally passed from one generation to the next. Because when we fail to teach the meaning of freedom, we eventually lose the will to preserve it. So, are we preparing the next generation merely to inherit liberty, or teaching them why it is worth preserving?
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0: 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Happy Labor Day.
1: Enough of that song. I don't even like it that much anymore.
0: Anyway, welcome back. Latukas James here. New York Post, rather. That's the Washington Compost. Although their editorial page has gotten much better. But Latukas James here, exposed as fighting only for revenge, not justice, the great John Turley writes. And he's right. Yeah, exactly right. When Latukas James first ran for attorney general, he said, I condemned her for what I viewed as an unethical campaign based on a promise to prosecute Trump without bothering to name any particular crime. Why isn't this woman disbarred? Why aren't there motions or efforts to disbar her? I mean, I know the legal system in New York is ideologically radical left and therefore corrupt. That's right, I said it. Slip and fall lawyers everywhere you look. Well, I want to continue this when we return because she needs to be exposed. We'll be right, well, not exposed physically, for God's sakes. But you understand what I mean. I'll be right back.

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1: With SRN News, I'm John Scott. Hurricane Lowell's outer rain bands lashing Hawaii with heavy rain and dangerous surf as the powerful storm nears its closest approach to the islands. Conditions rapidly deteriorating on Kauai with multiple rivers reaching flood stage and residents being urged to shelter in place. Heavy rain has already flooded roads in Oahu. A hurricane warning in effect for the Hawaiian islands of Kauai and Niihau. Authorities have been on the scene of that deadly Amazon Prime plane crash in Miami today. The Boeing 767 cargo plane crashed Sunday after apparently overrunning the runway and hit an SUV and a van. The NTSB hopes to begin sharing information on Tuesday. Security tight for this week's Republican midterm convention being held in Dallas, Texas. President Trump scheduled to speak, as well as Vice President J.D. Vance. This is SRN News.
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12: Say what? Anyway, let me get back to Latukas James here. Charlie is a great piece, but let me give you the underlying news story from the New York Post. Prosecutor in New York, AG Latukas James' office, says he was ordered to dig up dirt on Trump allies, the report says. And as I said, prosecutors should be disbarred for this. A veteran prosecutor and state attorney general Latukas James' office claims he was ordered to dig up dirt on people and groups affiliated with Donald Trump, quote unquote, according to a bombshell report. Daniel Weisenfeld, a former Brooklyn prosecutor, now works in James's Investor Protection Bureau said his boss instructed him, quote, to find and pursue crimes, unquote, committed by Trump allies, according to a since-deleted email obtained by the Times Union. Do tell more. Weisenfeld alleged to his in his email, rather, on Friday, that Bureau Chief Shimizu Maezawa, whatever, yabba-dabba-do, specifically directed him to target Trump himself. I'm quoting, Trump Social, Hewlett-Packard, DOJ-approved merger, without having a credible reason for targeting the organizations and individuals, the outlet reported. The feds recently approved a $14 billion merger between Hewlett-Packard and Juniper Networks. If you believe Trump is using, I'm quoting, if you believe Trump is using the DOJ attorneys to prosecute his enemies and further his political interests, you should find it equally troubling that Latukas James is doing exactly the same thing, Weisenfeld allegedly wrote in the message, which went to some 2,000 staffers before he yanked it. You can yank that all you want, but 2,000 staffers means it's out there. Notice the New York Post has it. Quote, I ask you that you not serve as Tisha's personal attorneys by targeting her political enemies, he allegedly wrote. Instead, I hope you choose to prosecute crimes and find the individuals accountable, rather than targeting individuals and then finding crimes. Weisenfeld, better find another job. No, I added that. Weisenfeld asked that colleagues focus on prosecuting, quote, rampant nonprofit homeless shelter fraud and anti-Semitic crimes in and around synagogues, unquote, and accused Latukas of wasting, quote, significant public taxpayer dollars to target convenient public enemies. She's a beauty in so many ways, Mr. Producer. During her 2018 campaign, she vowed to, quote, prosecute the president for crimes committed in New York State. She was elected and kept her word after taking office. Yeah, she shouldn't be a lawyer. She should be a defendant, no question about it. In 2024, her office won a $360 million civil case against the president, his sons, his former company. We saw that. For overstating Big Apple property values and lying about his wealth. That was all BS. And we went through it syllable by syllable in full detail. Meanwhile, Weisenfeld was placed on paid administrative leave with a rep for Latukas calling the controversy a personnel matter in a statement to the Times Union. See what they did there? See what they did? They're trying to silence him. Oh, you're on leave. Why? What did I do? The Office of Attorney General is committed to upholding, yeah, okay, propaganda. Now, New York State GOP leaders slammed Latukas, if you will, over the leaked emails claims. Latukas weaponized the Attorney General's office into a political hit squad and then tried to cover up her tracks, said Republican Chairman Ed Cox. She's utterly unfit to serve. Again, she should be disbarred. New York is to serve an attorney general? Yeah, okay, got it. Let's see. When Sarita is attorney general, Sarita is apparently the Republican running against her. Sarita Kamitareddy. Is that how you pronounce it, Rich, or you don't know? Well, you know, with a name like that, how do you lose? Anyway, she's running against Latukas. It's always an uphill battle. So many Democrats. But, you know, I have a good feeling about some of these races in New York. I really do. Like the governor's race. Unless the people are suicidal, I mean, economically and politically, if this is what they want, then Democrats are your pick. They're your pick. You want freebies, you know, you got a lot of bigger and bigger population that wants freebies, wants something for nothing, think they've earned the right because they were born to take something from you who's actually earned it. Oh, yeah, it's sick and getting sicker out there. Truly is. Truly is. Let's see here. There was something I wanted to do on the audio front related to this. Hold on, ladies and gentlemen, I can't get it printed. So I am going to look. There it is. I don't think there is. No. Hold on 1 second. Everybody count the 10 backwards. Go ahead. I bet you can't do it. Let's see here. No, I'm not seeing anything. I'll tell you what. We'll take a little break, then we'll pick up. We'll be right back.
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0: This is the best of Mark Levin. Happy Labor Day.
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0: Let us move along, shall we? Folks, listen to me just a minute here. Let's focus in. You know, we cannot understand what's happening in the Middle East by watching a few minutes of left-wing news or scrolling social media. The headlines give you the explosion. They don't give you the history. They don't tell you how we got here or what's coming next. Israel sits at the center of a conflict with consequences far beyond the region. The real threat of a wider war, all of it is on the line. That's why the great Pastor John Hagee, my dear friend, wrote a fantastic book, The Middle East Conflict. It's understandable, it's readable, it's in plain English, and it is something you need to take a look at. If you want to understand the forces driving this war, you really need the history that undergirds it. And you need it for yourself and the next generation. So here's what I'm doing. And it's a special and exclusive just for the Mark Levin audience. I'm asking first-time donors to Hagee Ministries. 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Please check it out, ladies and gentlemen. This really is a great, great ministry, which is why there's so many parishioners and so many people, Christians and Jews, who are great admirers of this man, John Hagee. I'm certainly at the top of the list, as is my family. You know, Iran's taking quite a beating as I speak tonight. Central Command has reported multiple attacks against the regime, military targets. The president intends to keep the Strait of Hormuz open come hell or high water. And so they're pounding them in those parts, in those areas where the military there is trying to drop more mines or create more barriers. But I want you to hear what General Keith Kellogg said on Fox News today. Oh, it's Jack Keane. It says Keith Kelly there. Sure about that? You know, Mr. Producer's drinking on the job. I don't like that. Just kidding. That's Lieutenant General Keith Kellogg. Cut three, go.
2: This time, you know, the president's hitting pretty hard back at him. And people need to just kind of relax that this is going to continue because Iran's got a huge ballistic missile fleet still, probably 2,000 missiles left. And they're going to keep going back and forth. And the president's going to continue to take out their missile fleet. You know, they're led by a theocratic leadership, they, Iran. These guys are just basically nuts. Mm-hmm. And they should understand that they've got no chance of winning this fight militarily. And the president is strangling them economically as well. They've got a missile fleet. It's supported by China with the Baidu missile system for the accuracy. It's like our GPS. Yeah. We learned from 1991 about how important GPS was. But I think what the American people need to realize, this is going to continue. The president is going to retaliate. But sooner or later, as he made a comment about changing the dynamics of the war, he's going to have to do something a little bit different.
0: You know, my view on this has been right from day one, right? You got to take out certain infrastructure, including Karg Island, and you have to arm the Iranian people. The fact of the matter is, even if the regime leaders are lacking in money and that sort of thing, they are, think of the World War II Japanese kamikazes. What were the kamikazes? The kamikazes were, in effect, religious zealots. The emperor was viewed as the god on earth. They prayed to the emperor. They fought for the emperor. They lived for the emperor. That's what nationalism will do. And so, the kamikazes believed that even when they ran out of fuel for their planes, even when they ran out of ammunition for their machine guns, or they ran out of torpedoes for their torpedo planes, the greatest danger our fleets, our men faced were the kamikazes. They would aim their planes, you've seen the movies, and it's true, directly for the deck or the engine or the captain's quarters to destroy the entire ship. And they would commit these suicide missions. They were kamikazes. Well, the leadership and the circle around the leadership, these are kamikazes. These are kamikazes who believe in the political and ideological application of a 7th century primitive ideology, Islamism. Now, the people obviously don't support that, but the regime is made up of these people who do. And that's Kellogg's point. That's Keane's point. That's been my point. That's Thiessen's point. That's Kilmeade's point. That's the point of a lot of us. Because we understand the ideological motivation of this enemy. This enemy is not going to surrender for the good of its people. This enemy is not going to surrender because it thinks its military has been defeated. It's not going to do it. And any document it signs, any negotiation it enters into, as I've said for months, is an sort of an ends that justifies the means. An ends that justifies the means. That's who they are and that's what they are. And so from my perspective anyway, they have to be obliterated, eliminated. People, how do you do it? I don't know how many more times to say how you do it. The only way to really overthrow that regime is from within. We've created the conditions for that. The president has, marvelously, brilliantly, spectacularly. And the conditions are there. But if certain steps aren't taken, in my humble opinion, and for all I know, maybe they are being taken, quite frankly. I hope so. Then even if this regime falls and it collapses, the concern is, or the question is, what will replace it? Another such regime? That's a concern, too. We've got a lot more. The Power Hour, Hour 3 is next. We'll be right back.

0: I hurt my back several years ago. Went into the VA. They poked me a couple of times and said, oh, you're fine. Well, I wasn't fine, and I never got better. 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So the day I wandered into Dr. Kim's office, I was literally almost dragging my right leg behind me. At that point, I was having migraines two or three times a week. And the first time Dr. Kim adjusted me, I didn't have another one for 3 months.
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4: With SRN News, I'm John Scott. Authorities have been on the scene of that deadly Amazon Prime plane crash in Miami today. The Boeing 767 cargo plane crashed Sunday after apparently overrunning the runway and hit an SUV and van. NTSB Chairwoman Jennifer Homendy.
5: We do have data and information, but we are very thorough, fact-based agency, and we don't release that information until we have verified it and are able to provide that verified information to the public.
4: The NTSB hopes to begin sharing that information on Tuesday. Hurricane Lowell's outer rain bands lashing Hawaii with heavy rain and dangerous surf as that powerful storm nears its closest approach to the islands. Heavy rain already flooding roads on Oahu. A hurricane warning in effect for the Hawaiian islands of Kauai and Niihau. This is SRN News.
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7: 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Highs in the mid-80s tomorrow. 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
18: 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Our number, 877-381-3811. We'll take calls at the bottom of the hour, 877-381-3811. Now, you remember this guy who sort of led the protests at Columbia University? Remember him? His name was Moshe Moldawi. As they write here, Adam Credo at the Free Beacon, you're going to learn more about him now. Remember they tried to paint him as some kind of a Boy Scout, just exercising a free speech and so forth and so. No, we knew he was worse. We said he was worse, but now we have all the receipts. As Adam Credo points out, Moshe Moldawi, the Palestinian Columbia University student who's facing deportation over a central role in the anti-Israel campus protest movement, it was also a pro-Hamas movement as well, has a previously undocumented history of, quote, support for terrorists, terrorist organizations, armed violence, and those who carried it out, unquote, according to a comprehensive investigation published Wednesday by two investigative journalists. They worked so hard to try and convince us that he was just a Boy Scout. The findings undermine Maldawi's own claims, as well as those by sympathetic media outlets, that he is being targeted by the Trump administration over his peaceful advocacy for Palestinian rights and those living in Gaza. The 100-page investigation, authored by journalists David Collier and Rachel Feldman, unearthed previously unseen statements in which Maldawi, who's from the West Bank, that is Judea and Samaria, promised to, quote, annihilate the Jews, unquote, praised Hamas, honored dead terrorists, and bragged that the Palestinians, quote, have the capacity and conviction to resist, to kill, and to wound. And this is what the so-called settlers in the so-called West Bank are facing. First of all, it's not the West Bank. It's Judea and Samaria. Secondly, they're not settlers. They're there as indigenous peoples, okay? Now, this guy Motion, who graduated last year from Columbia's highly selective undergraduate program, is now believed to be a graduate student at its left-wing international affairs school. Oh, imagine. Was briefly in immigration detention, but was released in April of last year. His case has been dragging out in the courts. Does nothing get done quickly in the courts? Is there no efficiency? Can we have efficiency with due process? Or does it have to take years? It's like the mastermind behind 9/11, 25 years. Now we got some jackass phony military judge who's throwing out some of his confession. What's he going to be doing soon? Walking the streets? They'll make him a hero by the time it's all over. Now his violence, that is, his violence-tinged postings, some of which were published as recently as 2024, while Maldawi was on U.S. soil, tell, quote, armed resistance in the West Bank of Gaza, unquote. They directly challenged the student provocateur's portrayal of himself as a reformed and now peaceful activist who long rejected the type of violence commonly endorsed by students who protested alongside Maldawi at Columbia. The report provides additional evidence that some of Maldawi's family members, who he casts as victims of indiscriminate Israeli violence, were actually affiliated with armed Palestinian factions. This is not a report about something Maldawi said when he was young and later repudiated. The significance lies in the continuity. Hold on, I got to move this closer. In the continuity to the current day, Collier and Feldman write in a press release upon publishing their report. Quote, the report does not just raise questions about how some media coverage has continued to portray Maldawi as a peace activist, but also raises serious concerns about how someone with such an extensive history of supporting armed violence was able to obtain a U.S. visa to come to our country and go to our Columbia University in the first place. I fear we are populated with this kind of a violent foreign reprobate throughout our country. Maldawi's ongoing deportation case is receiving widespread attention in the mainstream Western media, which often portrayed him as a moderate peace activist wrongly targeted by the Trump administration in its push to deport foreign students who engage in conduct deemed anti-Semitic or hateful toward the United States, often as part of their anti-Israel activism. The New York Slimes, for instance, published a glowing April 2025 profile. They claim Maldawi abandoned Columbia's protest movement, quote, because he wanted to engage in dialogue with supporters of Israel, unquote, and grew increasingly uncomfortable with the calls to violence that many students endorsed, like him. But now, let's just stop here. How hard would it have been for the vast investigative staff of the New York Slimes to find out what these two journalists found out? Not at all. But they didn't want to look under the rocks, did they? The New York Times has done such grave damage to the West the United States, Cuba, in its day, Germany and Europe with the Holocaust, Russia and Ukraine in the 30s, the New York Times, you know, a Castro that it promoted in the 1950s. It's just a sickening, sickening corporation. But the investigation by Collier and Feldman maintains those stories often obscured or recast Madawi's recent past, failed to properly authenticate his own tales of oppression at the hands of the Israeli forces while living in a Judea and Samaria Palestinian refugee camp. At least seven of Madawi's family members examined in the report were found to have affiliations with armed factions. Well, it's just misunderstood. As Madawi built his public identity as a peace activist, troubling elements of his past were repeatedly obscured or recast. Armed fighters and members of terrorist groups were presented by him simply as innocent Palestinian victims, the report states. Terrorist connections within his own family were omitted from the stories he told about them, and important elements of the personal history he has presented to American audiences simply do not correlate with the contemporary historical record, quote unquote. In other words, he's a serial pathological liar. Imagine that. Madawi, 34, relocated to the United States in 2014. And while an undergraduate, emerged as an early leader in Columbia's post-October 7 protest movement. You know, the enemy, they flick a switch on, and then they ignite their operatives. That's what it is. He was detained by ICE agents last year. I'm expecting Chris Van Hollen to go up there to New York, Columbia, Mr. Producer, and have a beer with him, don't you think? Oh, yes, yes. Chris Van Hollen. Schmo. He was detained by ICE agents last year during an appointment to obtain U.S. citizenship. In deportation hearings soon commenced, an immigration judge ordered him to be removed from the country on June 3 of this year. But the case is being appealed. Madawi's support for radicalism emerged as early as 2013 when he was a young adult with hopes of moving to America. Have you noticed these Islamists want to move to America? Why? To destroy us, that's why. We're such suckers. We have the worst ruling class, the governing establishment one can imagine. And then we have the Democrats. The Democrat Party is an institution, hates America. Gee, somebody ought to write a book that says the Democrat Party hates America, but somebody did. Me. And chapter and verse of how they hate America, and boy, do they hate America now. As of December 2024, Facebook video that was restricted to friends only, Madawi defiantly condemned an operation by the Palestinian Authority security forces to root out terrorists in the Jenin refugee camp, describing it as a slap in the face of the resistance, whether armed resistance in the West Bank of Gaza or the popular resistance that we began and are still engaged in outside the homeland. Popular resistance in America promoting violence. This guy should have had his ass kicked out of here a long time ago. These phony immigration judges, phony federal judges, I've had it up to here. Cholera. I've had it up to here with these people. And it goes on, and we will link to it, Mr. Producer. I encourage you to include it in the archives with the rest of it. We'll be right back.
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0: This is Mark Levin wishing you a happy Labor Day. Now back to the best of me.
1: Oh, yes, we like this song. Just a little bit, ladies and gentlemen.

0: I better not. The phone lines are getting jammed up here. Let's take some calls. Let us go to Jerry, Charleston, West Virginia, the great WVTS. Go.
1: Hey, Mark. Thanks for taking my call.
0: My pleasure.
1: Couple of interesting things. Number one, West Virginia is a very rural state. Our largest city, which is our capital city, is less than 50,000 people. And the other interesting thing is we were
0: what
1: the only
0: town is state- that? Morgantown, or am I wrong?
1: Charleston. Charleston.
0: Charleston. What am I thinking?
1: I have no idea.
0: Me neither.
1: All right. Anyway, the other interesting thing is that we were the only state in the union that was made a state by the president that you mentioned earlier, Abraham Lincoln.
0: Yep.
1: Didn't
0: Civil War.
1: Go through Congress, Senate, nothing. Yeah, that's mm-hmm. right. Civil War. Anyway, I have very good friend that had what you call a gentleman's farm out in the middle of nowhere here in West Virginia. She decided to sell her gentleman's farm, or gentlelady's farm, and a man from Great Britain bought it over the internet. He lived about 10 miles, 15 miles south of London. He lived in a typical average

0: me think a second. Give or take 24, 25 years ago, I don't remember ever seeing a single Muslim or anybody dressed as a Muslim, if you will. Not one. Not one.
1: Mm-hmm.
0: And we used to walk in London, 2 a.m, across the Thames there or the bridge, anywhere in London pretty much, and there was never any problems, none of that stuff going on. And I hear it's totally different. It's I also hear that it's very dirty now, that it's very unsafe now, that young girls are not safe in particular now. I mean, I am hearing all these things that I assume are correct.
1: That is true. The other thing I find interesting, over the last 15 to 18 months, we've had probably 15 to 18 Muslim-owned stores opened in our valley. And most of the stores are the type that sell cigarettes and vaping and that kind of thing, which true Muslims, you know, they don't partake of that.
0: Right.
1: But they don't mind selling it to anyone else that's non-Muslim, you see. And the word came down that some guy in New York sent a whole bunch of these people toward the south and here in our little city. And I'm just amazed at the stores that pop up about every month, month and a half, there's a new Muslim store. Now, I know they're Muslims because we looked up the tax records for them.
0: Mm-hmm.
1: So they appear to be, as you have always said, encroaching and taking over these little communities. To what end?
0: It's all intentional. It's all strategic. And they expect people to leave because they overwhelm the communities and they make demands and they do other things. This is what I'm saying. There's no assimilation. There are some Muslims that I've obviously assimilated into our society. There's an assistant banker who is my banker. He's appalled by the Islamists. Zudi Jasser, we know. There are others as well. And but the problem is there's simply too many who are of the Islamist mindset. It's not an insignificant minority, if not a majority. It's a big problem.
1: That's right.
0: And West Virginia, I mean, nobody would think about this in West Virginia from the rest of the country. That's true. But it is, it's happening in every single state in the country. And you wouldn't know that they're about 1-1.5% of the population, but growing very, very fast. And, you know, if the Republicans in Washington, who are the majority, can't do much about it, we have a huge problem because the Democrats are all into this. Just like the left in Europe, they will sweep in as many as they possibly can because you just heard the vast majority of them vote Democrat. And the Democrats, they don't care. I mean, you have the governor of Virginia that just swept in over 60,000 ex-felons. They're looking for voters in any place they can. I bet if they could, they'd be sending ballots all over the world to get votes. You know, they don't really care. They're just power hungry. They hate the Constitution. They hate the limits that it places on them. Because if they're not Marxists, then they're sympathetic to Marxists. And if they're not that, then they're sympathetic to Islamists. What they're not sympathetic to is Americanism and Americans. We'll be right back.

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2: Gas prices in the U.S. have hit a record high for Labor Day weekend, averaging $4.14 per gallon. That's nearly a dollar more than last year and surpasses the previous record of $3.82 from 2012. Diesel prices are also at their all-time record of $5.85 per gallon. Investigators looking into why an Amazon cargo jet ran off a runway at Miami International Airport, and that killed five people. The crash happened Sunday when the Boeing 767 overran the runway and hit an SUV and a van. The NTSB focusing on whether that plane touched down too late to stop safely. The crash caused widespread delays. In Tallahassee, Florida, Monday Night Football with SMU and Florida State. The game tied at 17 apiece. 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
8: I'm a travel nurse, and I was in Minnesota for a travel assignment, got in a car accident, had a previous neck surgery a year before, ended up in really, really bad pain, and was just not getting any relief, having to take pain medicine. 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
0: This is our national town hall meeting. And yes, we discuss things that some people don't want to discuss. They're thinking. They're afraid to discuss them. If we do it in good taste, I am not afraid to discuss them. We're not using pejoratives or anything of the sort. We're just telling the truth. And the truth ain't pretty right now. 25 years ago, on September 11, 2001, we're talking about Islamists who killed 3,000 innocent human beings in our country, struck us in New York City, outside of Washington at the Pentagon, and God knows where that other jet was headed. People think the Capitol building, maybe the White House, until the heroes sacrificed their lives and took it out. You'd think we would have learned, but we have not. The Israelis, just 3 years or so ago, October 7th, they endured the same heartbreak in their Holy Land. But torture, sexual bestiality, the slaughtering of families, the burning people to death. Do you know little born babies were roasted in microwave ovens? Did you read that, Mr. Producer? The Israelis took out this guy that called his parents and bragged about killing 10 Israelis. Well, the IDF just killed him about a week or two ago. Of the 10 were 3 newborn babies. He stuck them in microwave ovens. It's hard to imagine this kind of evil, but it exists, you know. Different decades, different attacks, same evil. Each year, the International Fellowship of Christians and Jews hosts Flags of Fellowship, a movement where thousands of congregations display memorial flags to honor the 1,200 who were slaughtered on October 7th by the Islamist enemy. It is a way to stand with Israel in faith and prayer and remembrance and solidarity with us and what we went through. Each flag represents a loved one, a family forever changed, and a promise that we will not forget. Today, hatred and violence still threaten our world. Yet Scripture calls us to stand firm, confront the grieving, comfort the grieving, honor the lost, and shine a light on in the darkness. Together we remember, we honor, we declare that evil will not have the final say. 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That's L-E-V-I-N for the fellowship.org. levinforthefellowship.org. Let's continue with our phones here. Let's go to Randy, Omaha, Nebraska, on iHeartRadio. How are you? iHeart app, I should say.
2: Really good, Mark. Thank you.
0: Thank you.
2: I'm glad I got through. So we have this Sharia-free American caucus, and I think it's being led by Chip Roy and I believe Keith Self. And I think it's a great idea. The last I checked, they were up to over 60 members. I'm just
0: hoping that 60 members, that is outrageous. Every damn Republican and some Democrats should be in support of this. And Chip Roy, poor Chip Roy. Unfortunately, he didn't win his race. I think it was for Attorney General of Texas. He would have been absolutely fantastic and on the front lines of fighting this. It's too bad.
2: Yeah, you're right. He would have. But I guess my question is, and then I had another question, if you don't mind.
0: All right.
2: is it you think this will really lead to somewhere? Because I'm of the belief, with the threat of Islam, that we really should have a Sharia-free America law of some kind.
0: Well, listen, I think we have to do everything possible to try and diminish this and remove it. The goal of coming to America is to assimilate into our system, not to set up these fiefdoms, these segregated communities, which are challenging our culture and challenging our society. That's the death to this country, as it is to any country, and you can see it all throughout Europe. They're dying. Now, we have the benefit of seeing this with our own two eyes. It's not theoretical. Why in the world would we go down this path? So, yes, of course, we should ban it as a substitute for the Constitution and our law and so forth. So, well, you create a community within one of our counties, within one of our states, you will comply with our laws. With our laws. The problem with the Islamists is, the problem generally is the political nature of Islam and Sharia law, where it requires compliance with its law to the exclusion and in substitution of our law. Now, that cannot be accepted in our country. The purpose of immigration is to improve our country and the citizens here, to help us. It's not to be an open door to anybody who wants to come in and make whatever demands they want to make. We basically have two ideologies working here, the Marxists and the Islamists. And both of them demand that we destroy ourselves, that we surrender our liberty, that we abandon our faiths for them. And the answer is no, and you shouldn't be here. And if our laws are not satisfactory to fix this, then pass new damn laws, if we can. And if they filibuster it in the Senate, then make us aware of which senators are participating in this. But the fact is, localities and states have a lot of power in this. Zoning laws. Somebody told me, smart guy, a senator, he says to me, how do we stop this? You can't just say no based on religion. Well, then don't say no based on religion. Say no based on the fact that individuals or that community will not adhere to state law, that they exist not to adhere to state law. Therefore, we will deny them a permit to build whatever it is they want to build. And then let's take it all the way to the Supreme Court and let's duke it out. But we have to have people who are thinking outside the box, like I do. We have to have people who are embracing the Constitution while doing so, like I do. And they've got to take action now before it's too late. And the hour is already late. It is much harder to remove people like this than it is to stop them from coming in the first place. And I think, thank God for this president, for the most part, they've stopped them from coming in, certainly in large numbers. He went after birthright citizenship. A bogus Supreme Court decision, utterly bogus, was issued. We've got chain migration. All this stuff's being used against us inside our country. A short period of time, the Biden regime, they've put all these radical lawyers on the federal courts, gave them black robes, gave them courtrooms. They're there for life. And I've noticed, by the way, while I'm on that subject, Randy, that there's been no significant effort by the Republicans in Congress to change the judicial districts and so forth and so on. Congress has the power to do that. When it comes to the lower federal courts, Congress created those courts. It could say tomorrow, again, getting it through the Senate might be an issue, but it could try, that we are going to eliminate 10% of all federal district courts. It could say we're going to eliminate 10% of all the most recent federal judges that have gotten these positions. Now, the Democrats will fight it, but they'll fight everything. And we are in battle with them for our very survival. They just told us they have a big tent for communists. They endorsed a neo-Nazi in Maine. At least he was, I believe, but he had the tattoo. They will do anything for power. So they're already trying to destroy our country, our way of life. We're in this battle whether we like it or not. We must, our generation, we must engage. And we better win. It's win or lose. Thank you for your call, Randy. Excellent call. We'll be right back.
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8: The midterms are almost here, and Republicans could be in deep trouble. Polls show Democrats leading in key races. Tonight, Rob Finnerty on Newsmax reveals the growing threat from the DSA and the radical left. With less than 60 days to go, Finnerty says it's time for the GOP to hit the panic button. The House may go, and control of the Senate is up for grabs. 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Americans are angry. And Newsmax shows you how the progressive left wants total control of Congress. Tallarico, El Sayed, AOC, Bernie Sanders. Finnerty reveals President Trump's secret plan to fight back. Don't miss Finnerty tonight at 8 p.m. Eastern on Newsmax. 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
0: This is the best of Mark Levin. Happy Labor Day. Anelia Mejia. Who the hell is that, Mr. Producer? Representative from New Jersey. Welcome to my country. Anelia Mejia. Or welcome your parents to my country. Anelia Mejia. She's on the floor of the House today, and I don't mean face down. Cut 16, go.
10: Expanding the court is one of the clearest tools we have to restore its integrity. Ethics reforms and staggered term
0: That's enough. That's enough. What a liar. These people are sick. At least during FDR's presidency, he had a vice president who had been the former Speaker of the House, Democrat, obviously, had a huge Democrat majority. They could have pushed through whatever they wanted in the House and Senate, but they said no to packing the Supreme Court. No. Even though it was FDR, even though the court had ruled against so much of his New Deal that the Democrat Party supported, they said, no, we're not going to change this. Not now. And here we have a party that is really so much a party that has these Marxist elements in it and hates this country. Hates this country. Listen to this one. Mary Scanlon of Pennsylvania. I wonder if she's of the Scanlon family, seriously, of Pennsylvania. Anyway, cut 17, go.
11: I am here to emphasize that this proposed constitutional amendment would undermine our system of checks and balances.
0: Okay, Mumbles, enough for her. Well, that would undermine our system of checks and balances if we have 9 members on the Supreme Court. You understand? It would undermine it. And she goes on to say, go ahead, Rich, play it.
11: In the face of the founder's wisdom. I think
0: okay,
11: it would be
0: the founder's wisdom. So we have morons everywhere. Tell me, ladies and gentlemen, does she understand the difference between the founders generically and the framers? See, we had framers of the Constitution, and then we had a broader group of founders, you see. I'm going to continue to push. And I'm sure it will be objected to that any Democrat elected to the House or the Senate who does not support the Constitution must not be sworn in because the oath requires them to support the Constitution. You understand what I'm saying? I'm not playing games. Enough is enough. We need to draw a line. That's not radical. What's radical is the people we're having to deal with, having to find ways to stop what's taking place here. Let's go to John, Southampton, Massachusetts. How are you, John?
12: I'm well, Mark. Thank you. Great to talk with you.
0: Enjoy
12: all of your shows and programs, and I love you.
0: You're the one. I love you, too. Thank you, brother.
12: I'm calling about a bill that's in the Massachusetts legislature, and it's kind of interesting. It's come out of both the Senate and House committees with favorable recommendations. And it basically says in a nutshell that they want to make a permanent commission devoted to promoting Islam and its adherents to seats of power at all levels of state government.
0: Okay, number one, that sounds totally unconstitutional to me, okay? On the one hand, these leftists say separation of church and state, and this would not be separation of church and state. You can't even have silent prayer in Massachusetts public schools today. You can't even read the Ten Commandments openly in classrooms today, and you're going to have a state-sanctioned commission to promote Islam at all levels of the government? Now, that should be an easy one for a rational legal group to take up and to defeat this. It should be an easy one. That is low-hanging fruit, or shall I say fruitcakes. But you get my point.
12: Yes, but we are in the Commonwealth of Massachusetts, and I'm sure that you know enough about this radical, whacked-out, crazy, mad governor that we have.
0: She is nuts. She is nuts. Abortion on demand. Infanticide. She is the face for that. There's no question. She is nuts. All right. Don't get mad, John. I got to run. I apologize. I'm sorry you're stuck with this. There's fewer and fewer places you can go where there's any rational human beings. It's crazy. In positions of power. Every time you get that bill in the mail on your credit card, you probably cringe, right? You can pay off a little piece of it, but that interest just keeps cooking on a daily basis. So even if you do, pay down a little bit of it, it still increases. 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It really is a kind of scam, isn't it? 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
0: Yes, indeed. Whatever he said. All right, let's go to Barry, Fairfax County, Virginia, the great WMAL. Go right ahead, please.
14: Yes, sir. Time is running out. So I'll say earlier tonight you mentioned that some clergy declared that Zakat, which is the obligatory charity, can be used for political purposes. And this is completely against what God says in the Quran. It's specifically, we don't have time, but I could read chapter and verse multiple places. That
0: just tell me.
14: Yeah, it has to be paid off of the net income we receive, 2.5%, and given exactly in this order: the parents, relatives, orphans, the poor, and the traveling alien. The people who, what is commonly known as Islam.
0: Barry, call me back tomorrow. I got a hard break. I want to hear more from you about this. And you're originally from Iran, I see here too. So definitely call back tomorrow. We salute our armed forces, police officers, firefighters, emergency personnel, our truckers, ICE. We love our ICE. That's right. All the people in Israel and Ukraine and Iran. And you, the American people, thank you. See you tomorrow.
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20: With SR News, I'm John Scott. Fuel prices hitting a record Labor Day weekend.
21: The average price of regular gas was $4.14 a gallon heading into the holiday, nearly a dollar higher than last year and well above the Labor Day weekend record of $3.82 from 2012, according to AAA. Here's Philadelphia drivers Nicole Collins and Sam Sungsambunsong.
22: Because gas has been so expensive, we have been staying home more.
23: What we're paying today is expensive. Everybody wants to pay less.
21: Prices surged after the U.S. and Israel attacked Iran in February, affecting crude oil traffic through the Strait of Hormuz. Diesel prices are at their own all-time record of $5.85 a gallon. I'm Julie Walker.
20: Hurricane Lowell, now a Category 2 storm, battering western Hawaii with powerful winds, triggering a hurricane warning for the islands of Kauai and Niihau. A tropical storm warning issued for the island of Oahu. 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
26: Mike didn't think he needed any help, and I noticed a difference in how he was walking, hunched over.
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0: 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It's Kevin McCullough, Monday through Friday, on That Kevin Show. And now, from the Connors and Sullivan Broadcast Studios, the man who is not what he wants to be, but is way grateful that he's not who he used to be, here's
1: Come in, Kevin McCullough. Glad to have you with us. It is a brand new day, and we're always excited and thankful and grateful that you choose to spend some of it with us. I know that you've got a lot of different things that you could do with your time. The fact that you choose to hang out with this community, with this show, with me, it's humbling, and I'm grateful, and I just want to always express that in the most serious and earnest way possible. Today, we're going to do something really very, very important. It's one of my favorite things that we do each year. I don't apologize for it because I don't think there's anything more important that we could do for the spiritual well-being of the planet than to help get God's word into every heart, mind, life, and home that we can. And that's why we partner with the Bible League. That's why we work so hard, so earnestly to get Bibles to people who are asking for them. I know that it's having an impact because there's some grouchy grannies out there that write back and say, well, why do you send Bibles to people? Well, because they're asking for them. And you can poo-poo it and you can say, well, that's silly or that's ridiculous. Well, you can say all of that, but that doesn't stop them from asking. And if they're asking and the Bible League International is saying, we'll do everything we can to get them to them, and it costs me $5 to do it, why not? Like there is zero to lose on any. It's a win all the way around in my book. So this is what we do every fall, and I'm very, very grateful to have Michael Woolworth back with us. And Michael, the opportunity to do this is made even more paramount right now because we have a matching gift for this segment for the next 10 minutes. Every person that gives a gift to Bible League, it will be matched, and that means twice as many Bibles go out, does it not?
2: Well, your one-minute intro to today's show, Kevin, you've done a great job, even in that 1 minute of explaining, what we do at Bible League and, why it makes sense for listeners to be a part of this. We got a little bit of a jump on this campaign back in the month of July. We did a little bit of pause to kind of let summer finish up. But, we're back this month by the end of September. We want to bless just north of 10,000 waiting believers that we know by name at Bible League, right? We've seen about 2,000 of that need met, so about 20% of the Bibles on their way. We want to take care of the remaining 8,000 by the end of the month. Again, these are 8,000 precious souls, members of our spiritual family who are part of what we call the under-resourced church around the world. Let me tell you what does not define the under-resourced church. That does not mean they lack any zeal in their desire to see people come to saving faith. They lack no love for the Lord. They're not asking us to come in and take over. What are they asking for? Really a partner, somebody to come alongside to help them grow their church to the glory of God. And that's where this wonderful listening family has come in for many, many years. Kevin, you've been a great friend. I always say without really any hesitation, you've asked your listeners to be a part of this work. You've visited home base for us in the Chicago area. You've fully embraced this, and really this listening family has as well. And so we want to get it done. Again, I love to say for the princely sum of only $5 a Bible. I mean, that's what it takes today is a $5 gift. And then we have friends at Bible League that believe so strongly in what we're doing. They know there's an opportunity right now. The door is open to bless, again, 10,800 waiting believers that we know by name at Bible League. When we get across that finish line, they will double whatever has been provided by listeners to that Kevin show. So, again, let that be an incentive to you today. But, today it's an opportunity for us to make much of our gracious God. This is His work in His world through His word. And then, as I say, for $5 a Bible time, we'll invite this wonderful listening family to be a part of this once again.
1: The way you get to be part of it is 1-800-937-9673, 1-800-YES-WORD, 1-800-YES-WORD. You can also go to thatkevinshow.com, click the banner that's at the top of the page. But if you, for some reason, don't see it there, just pick up the phone and call 1-800-YES-WORD or 1-800-937-9673. Michael, I know that last year we were able to, and the show was not in as many places last year, we were able to send 9,900 Bibles out. Is there any clue, do we have any even rough estimate of how many Bibles my listeners have sent in the years that Bible League and That Kevin Show have partnered together?
2: Well, that's always my regret, right? Not coming with the math. I think it's easily 500,000, but 500,000, Kevin. Really, I mean, that's no exaggeration. At least 500,000 waiting believers around the world, the regions of Asia, Africa, the Middle East, and Latin America, really had no hope of a Bible, right? But now they have God's Word. They're using those to make much of Him and to point others to the hope of the gospel.
1: Well, the reason I ask that is because I want to point out to those listening that there may be those of you that have given for many, many years and you haven't yet given this year. And I would be deeply grateful and deeply appreciative if you would consider giving once again to send Bibles to those who need them. And then there's probably, because if we've given 500,000 and mostly just been on in New York during that time for the last 10 years, 15 years, however many years it's been, and just last year, sending 9,900 Bibles, I am not worried in the least that the rest of the country can step up and say, hey, New York's done a lot of this in the past. We want to be part of it, too. I'd love to see little Bible breakouts all over the country in San Diego and Anchorage and Reno and Greenville and some of the new places we're on just this week. If you've listened and if you've thought to yourself, you know, the Bible has spoken to me at times when I didn't have anywhere else to turn. In fact, and it sounds kind of hokey, and I don't mean for it to, but this year for school, the first day of school, I took my baby daughter, who is starting sixth grade, and I took my middle son, who's starting eighth grade, to the same campus for the first time in a couple of years. And it's not an elementary campus. And so after I prayed with them and dropped them off, and I always say the same thing to them before they get out of the car, be good. Because that's who Jesus is in you. He gives you the power to do things that are different than you were when you were not regenerated. Be good. And then out of being good, do good for your friends, for your teachers, for the people that you come across. That's my little send off every day. Be good. And do
2: that.
1: Good. But the but then they got out of the car and they shut the door and I watched them walk in. And this just pang of sadness kind of came over me that summer's over and they're getting older and there's not going to be that many years left that this is all going on. And so what did I do as I drove and I took the extra long way to get back to the studio, the house today? I put on some audio reminders of the Psalms, and in the Psalms where David kind of has these same things. He talks about something that makes him sad. God, why? He asks all the big questions, and then he comforts himself by reminding him of what himself of what God has promised him. So he reminds himself of God's promises. So King David, if King David, who in Scripture there's kind of no parallel, you know, in terms of earthly rulers or people that are significant to the people of Israel, etc. If King David found solace in God's Word. And if I can find solace in the Psalms on a day when I may be a little blue because my kids are getting older and there's nothing I can stop it, imagine for a second how much more meaningful the words of Scripture are to those that are undergoing deep poverty. Will you help us? They're $5 each. And for right now, every Bible you give will be doubled. 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
1: /Kevin.

0: Grateful that you're with us, Kevin McCullough. Grateful to be with you. ThatKevinShow.com and the banner at the top of the page that says Bible League is what I want to draw your attention to, because we are in the middle of something extremely exciting. Trying to supply Bibles to people who need them all over the world but don't have access to them. And we have a special challenge. There is a matching gift in effect for the next 10 minutes for every person who gives a Bible. A separate donor is going to come alongside and match you Bible for Bible. So in the next 10 minutes, as many Bibles as we can possibly raise, that donor is going to come alongside and do the same. Michael Woolworth is back with us. And Michael, this is an exciting knowledge to know that someone's going to synergistically encourage us to do more and to be more productive. So we want to take advantage of that right now. 1-800-YES-WORD, 1-800-YESWORD. But when you talk to people about the need for Bibles around the world, Michael, I think sometimes Americans don't quite understand, because we have them in such abundance here.
1: Well, we have them in such abundance, but perhaps, Kevin, we're not mindful of the fact that God's at work in his world, right? That people are coming to saving faith. They're bowing the knee to Jesus to be able to put Bibles into the empty waiting hands of believers even half a world away. So that's what we're doing today, and it comes at the price of $5 a Bible.
0: 800-YES-WORD, 1-800-YES-WORD is the number. If you want the actual numbers, it's 800-937-9673, 1-800-937-9673. Or again, go to thatkevinshow.com and click the banner at the top of the page. It says Bible League on it, and you'll click that through. And either way, whether you call or whether you give online, it's just going to take a couple of minutes. Michael, we have some people to thank, because there have been some people that have stepped up.
1: Well, you know, we started this back in July, Kevin, got a little bit of a jump on this goal to bless just north of 10,000 waiting believers that we know by name at Bible League. And we've seen almost 2,000 sent to this point. Linda of Dallas, Texas said, I'm in. A 20 Bible gift today. That's a $100 tax deductible donation. Keith of Hewitt, New Jersey said, I'm in. Another $100 tax deductible gift for 20 Bibles. And then Steve listening in St. Paul, Minnesota, said, count me in, Kevin and Michael, 15 Bibles today. And again, that adds to the tally of 55, putting us at 1,626 Bibles at this point.
0: And the need for the Bible is best expressed by people that are actually in the field working with folks that are asking for them. And I might add, this is not just located on to one part of the geography of the globe. You guys are literally working around the world.
1: Well, we've been doing this since 1938, right? That was always the intention of our founders, a couple by the name of William and Betty Chapin, that you know, we would reach the globe with the gospel. And again, we've been doing that for 88 years. You know, we're doing that in places where there's war-torn regions, right, where people live remotely. They've never heard the name of Jesus, right? That's where Bible League serves. We're going to places, again, where the light doesn't always pierce the darkness. And so that's been our ministry for, again, almost 90 years. But we go to places like China. I know fresh in our minds is the terrible flooding that's been happening right near the border of Tibet and Nepal, right? But again, China is one of these places, Kevin. I know your listeners are in the know, so they know the government is doing everything it can to oppose the advance of Christianity. They're jailing pastors. They're destroying churches. No advance notice, no repercussions for those that would do that. And attempt to jail those who would try to gather for worship. Let me give you a little perspective here. You've got this audio clip. My colleague Chow tells us how to pray from an informed perspective, if you will. He's not saying we're praying for your pity here in China. We're not asking for your protections. He says what? They're praying for the precious word of God.
2: If I have 1 minute for American brothers and sisters, I just beg them to pray for China, for the supply of the Bibles, and for God, we are open the door for the Chinese people to have the opportunity to hear the love of Christ.
1: Hmm. Yeah. Chow is telling us what the prayers for what? It's the precious word of God for waiting believers. Again, many of these we know by name at Bible League. You know, we estimate 160 million evangelicals in China right now. 40 million of those are registered with what they call the three self patriotic movement. Kevin, these are churches that register with the government. When you do that, they force upon you a sterilized Bible that essentially strips Jesus of his deity. And so these Christians, they've got to have the real thing. Let me tell you how strict the government is in China. In the Yunnan province,

0: and Christians who, for the very first time in the history of their family, some of these may be Buddhist or Confucianist, Taoist, you name it, right? These are first-generation Christians. This ought to be exciting as Milan talks about what's happening in China.
1: There are about 4 million people who accept Christ each year in China, but the large majority of these Christians do not have a Bible of their very own. For many groups, there is only one Bible for the 10 people who attend. There are even some groups that do not have a Bible at all, but they gather to encourage one another with the scriptures they memorize. When these Bibles arrive, there are tears of joy everywhere. This means that families receive a Bible. They are able to begin reading the Word of God together, and they are the first to build a legacy of following Christ through reading His Word.
0: Yeah, if they don't have a Bible, oftentimes, Kevin, what they do is they memorize it, right? They memorize scriptures. They'll take the Bibles that they have, they'll distribute those, and they'll memorize the scriptures. But how much better when you can open up your own Mandarin language Bible, right? Read those precious promises of God. You know, one of those scriptures that comes to mind is Proverbs 3, and it says, "Don't withhold good from those to whom it is due when it is within your power to act." And again, directive from Solomon. When you have the opportunity, come alongside believers like these in communist China today, again, not asking for our pity or for our protection, but for the precious word of God.
2: 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So we need you to call 1-800-937-9673, 1-800-YES-WORD, 1-800-YES-WORD, or you can click on the Bible League banner at the top of the homepage at thatkevinshow.com. thatkevinshow.com, the easy place to give online. 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But Michael, as I'm thinking about this, you know, it's interesting. We get all kinds of response to the show and to, you know, what we say on the air regularly. And there are actually people that are a little dumbfounded that people in these places all over the world actually want a Bible instead of a different government, instead of a plate of food, instead of something that would seem to be more practical to their needs, that they're actually asking for the Word of God. How would you answer that question from a skeptic?
0: Well, you know, we've partnered for more than 20 years. I mean, Kevin, as I've come and as I've shared stories, right, a lot of times it comes down to one Bible. It's one Bible. Somebody was able to get their hands on a Bible. They were able to understand and explain what's in that Bible. And you've seen people, you know, we say a dozen people impacted with every Bible. I mean, Kevin, we've shared stories of 100 people impacted, more than 1,000, even in communist China, among the house church movement, a pastor by the name of Katsu that led his interrogator to Christ, right? Together, they've witnessed more than 1,000 coming to Jesus. So again, I know it's tempting to say, what does my $5 gift in this great big world really achieve? But again, all of these stories we've shared over many, many years tells you what, God's at work in his world. And again, believe this, believe in faith what he says in Isaiah 55, my word will go forth, it will not return void, it will accomplish my purpose. And then take to heart what Solomon writes there in Proverbs 3 again, don't withhold good from those to whom it is due when it is within your power to act. And again, the opportunity we have today on that Kevin show is what, is to fill these empty waiting hands. And again, it happens for only $5 a Bible.
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0: President and Vice President J.D. Vance will both be speaking. Flights to and from Indonesia's capital of Jakarta have resumed after ash from a volcanic eruption forced a two-day closure that halted nearly 3,000 flights. The continuous eruption of Anak Krakatau with lava fountains and loud booms ended Sunday, but the volcanic island remained active until Tuesday morning. The airport closures Sunday and Monday affecting about 341,000 passengers. No activity on Wall Street Monday as the markets were closed for the Labor Day holiday. Trading will resume on Tuesday. This is SRN News.
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With SRN News, I'm John Scott. Republicans set to gather this week in Dallas for a midterm convention, a two-day event that President Trump and other Republicans hope will generate enthusiasm for the GOP. The president

0: Kevin McCullough.
1: Welcome back. 800-937-9673. It's That Kevin Show. It's I Am That Kevin. Kevin McCullough, glad to have you with us. Michael Woolworth is back with us as well. And Michael, we need 8,800 Bibles. We need someone to say, yes, I will take 20 of them here, 30 of them there, 50 of them there. But in the culmination of those 8,800 Bibles, we're going to help more than 10,000 people receive a Bible. And then another, that times 12, are going to hear the gospel and probably give their life to Jesus as a result. But tell us how it all works.
2: Well, let me say thanks to a few folks who have gotten involved. Gregory of Bull Shoals, Arkansas, said I'm in at 20 Bibles. Rhonda of Brooklyn said, Michael, Kevin, count me in at 10 Bibles. Nita, listening in Louisiana, said, I want to be a part of this, a gift today of 2 Bibles. But, you know, if you love your Bible, you know, if God has worked powerfully through his word to grow you into the believer that you are today, you know, we're simply asking you, give that to new believers who yearn to read his precious promises every day, right? That's what we're all about at Bible League, engaging people in the Word of God. Again, you have the ability to not only be concerned where wherever you're listening today, the greater New York City area, you know, Colorado, Arkansas, some of the places we're mentioning, you have the ability to look abroad and say, you know what, those are members of my spiritual family. You've got a clip from this man, Ming, who's in his 70s. He's a former Zen Buddhist. Kevin, he's in Vietnam. He's in the communist-run country of Vietnam. Told me, he said, Michael, I lost 100 family members in the Vietnam War. Some of those were civilians, some of those were soldiers. But he said all of this happened right near where I met him, Kevin. That was Ho Chi Minh City, right? And this man has led about 100 people to Christ in his small remote village, again, in a communist country that recently opened its doors to the gospel. And I love what he says. He likens the Bible to a map, right? He says a map directs us places, right? In this case, the Bible directs us to all that's true, right? But share this, and then I want to come back and talk more about this man, Ming. He is in Vietnam.
3: If they don't have Bible, how they can find the truth? Because the Bible like a map to bring them to find the truth. So if they don't have a map, they couldn't find any truth. So it is very special opportunity that the Lord answer our prayer. Our country opened the door for the gospel, and many people, they are really hungry for the word of God, and then they need the Bible.
2: Yeah. Kevin, you in the last segment alluded to, you know, where do you go for comfort and direction, right? The Psalms, right? I mean, if we can ascertain that King David relied on the scriptures, right, to help him, kind of realign his perspective with the Lord's, we need that, don't we? In fact, you know, when I'm anxious, Kevin, I go to the Psalms, right? Psalm 4. It's in your peace that I will live, David writes. You know, when I'm tired, Isaiah 40 says what? He gives power to the weak and strength to the powerless. You know, when I'm lonely, it's Psalm 73, right? Lord, I belong to you and you hold my hand. When I need wisdom, right path, Lord. You know, if you're feeling unloved, you go to where? Zephaniah 3, you find out that what? God delights in you with gladness. He rejoices over you with joyful songs. And yet, Kevin, we're saying that the Christians that we're talking about in our times together have never been able to open a Bible to read those precious scriptures. But call by call, click by click, again, this listening family is doing it. Let me just give you 3 of those right now that are praying for Bibles today. Dorcas is a widowed mother of 3, lives near Addis Ababa, Ethiopia. Sadly, her husband was murdered by the El Shabaab terrorist cell that absolutely hates Christianity. She received Christ after walking 2 hours each way to an evangelistic meeting. That was led by Bible League, Kevin, and today she is praying for a Bible. Praveen is near New Delhi, India, was beaten by Hindu extremists after being led to Jesus by a pastor in his small village there in the country of India. He's married to Chandra. They have 3 children. They're praying for a Hindi language Bible to lead the family in the ways of the Lord. And then as it relates to us, I'm thinking of, you know, most of us know John 3:16, right? That's blowing in the end zones of, you know, college football games across the nation this time of the year. How many of us know 1 John 3:16? You know, John writes, he said, this is how we know what love is. Jesus laid down his life for us, and we ought to lay down our lives for our brothers and sisters. John goes on, if anyone with the means to help sees a brother or sister in need, but shows no pity on them, how can the love of God be in that person, John asked. So he says, dear children, let us love not with words or speech, but in truth and in action. And Kevin, I'm grateful I don't have to come and try to convict this listening family of giving. My goodness, we just talked about in more than 20 years of Kingdom Partnership, more than 500,000 waiting believers now have God's word. As I say, they're using those to make much of him, to point others to the hope of the gospel. But there you have two families, one on the continent of Africa, another in the region of Asia, not praying for our pity or for our protection today, but for what? It's the precious word of God.
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0: Welcome back. Kevin McCullough, glad to have you with us. 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Michael Woolworth is back with us. And Michael, Bible League was part of something recently that was rather significant in terms of kind of measuring access to the Bible around the world. Can you break that down for us a little bit?
1: Yeah. Let me talk about the Bible access list as I do that. Let me say thanks to William of Verona, Pennsylvania, said I'm in at 20 Bibles. Sherwin of Ridgefield Park, New Jersey, said, Michael, Kevin, count me in for 40 Bibles. And then Doreen of Glendale, Arizona, a $500 investment, enough to put Bibles into the waiting hands of 100 believers that we know by name at Bible League. Again, a Bible for Bible match. We've got about 8,000 Bibles to go before we reach the finish line. We need to do this by the end of September. And Kevin, as you say, there is, again, a great opportunity here. The Bible access list, we've known at Bible League for nearly 90 years that people need God's word, right? What the Bible access list confirmed is the gut feeling that we've had, that the need is incredibly great. In fact, going into that, a coalition of several agencies you'd recognize, Open Doors, Biblica, One Hope, Voice of the Martyrs, we got together. We said, look, let's study 88 countries of the world where we know the need is incredibly great. Let's look at those and be able to give comfort to listeners when we're asking them to give. Two of the things that the Bible access list, by the way, you can find this at BibleLeague.org/letters B-A-L. So BibleLeague.org / B-A-L. We're part of this coalition. Again, it identified a couple things. Number one is restrictions. Where in the world are the restrictions greatest? Where there's laws that are stacked against the Christian community. There's religious extremists that do everything to stop the spread of the gospel. Where there's, again, criminals, drug cartels that rule the ports, if you will. There's poverty, remoteness, some other reasons. But, we basically identified, the top four, North Korea, three is Yemen, two is Afghanistan, and number one, the most restricted place in the world to get a Bible is where? It's Somalia in Africa, right? Somalia in Africa. But my colleague, Toby, ministering on that continent, Kevin, had this to say about the fierce opposition that comes to believers as we seek to engage people in the Word of God.
2: These men and women go through a lot to ensure that the gospel is being shared and people are being reached. In the past, experienced a lot of shipment delays due to some countries that intentionally frustrate scriptures getting in. And we covet your prayers for that.
1: Well, we're battling not against flesh and blood, but what? Principalities, right? It's a spiritual battle. And so, as Toby said, we cherish your prayers in this work to engage people in the precious Word of God. But the other side of this, Kevin, is the opportunity. My other colleague, Rob Bullock, met with some leaders around the world, partners of Bible League. And when he came back, we had a chance to sit down. I said, Rob, what are you hearing from our partners? Are they saying, hey, slow it down, the need is not as great? Or on the reverse of that, are you hearing something different? This is Rob Bullock with Bible League.
3: Yeah, Michael, one of the things that really became clear to us was just how huge the opportunity is that God's given us right now to get his word into more people's hands and hearts. And that Toby, who works with our teams in Southern Africa, was telling us that again and again, he's having to tell the partners, slow down, pace yourself on how you're doing the programs, because we can't get you the materials quickly enough to meet the need that you're seeing. And some of the other peers of his from South Asia and from East Africa nodded and said, yes, we're having this exact same challenge of we can't get materials quickly enough. We can't get enough Bibles. We can't get enough Bible study booklets to meet the need and the demand that's there in our countries. With just the staff and the teams that we have today, we could do twice as many Bibles, twice as much material, maybe three times. And the others all agreed, yes, this is what we're seeing in country after country all around the world.
0: Wow.
1: Yeah, our involvement with the Bible access list, it confirmed to us, you know, Bible League is serving in 24 of the top 25 countries where shortages are greatest. Let me tell you what those are. 5 is China, 4 is India, 3 is Ethiopia, Nigeria takes the number 2 spot, and the number 1 place in the world with more than 10 million Christians waiting for Bibles. I mean, Kevin, these are people that have come to saving faith. They've said yes to Jesus. More than 10 million right now, the number 1 spot is the Democratic Republic of the Congo. As I said, Africa is the part of the world where Christianity is growing in the greatest numbers. And so, again, what an opportunity. You know, above all today, as I say, let today be an encouragement to you that God is at work in his world. How refreshing to take a little bit of a break from the, you know, the headlines of the day to be reminded that the headline of the day is what? God's at work. And from wherever he has you listening today, you get to be a part of this at only $5 a Bible.
0: Yeah. 1-800-937-9673. 1-800-937-9673. Our need is more than 8,000 Bibles, and we have the opportunity to close that gap very nicely because there is someone that's coming alongside and says that for every Bible you give this hour, they're going to match Bible for Bible. 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
0: Hi, Kevin McCullough. 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
9: Such a privilege and honor to know the Lord, and the Lord have chosen us to have time and to serve and to work with. We know how Bible value to us, because that's how we grow, because that's our spiritual food. Without a Bible, like without food.
0: It's like a Bible. It's like not having food. And Michael, I think that's, I think Jesus said something similar to that, that man can't live on bread alone, but by every word that proceeds from the mouth of God.
1: Well, you've just heard from Inga in Europe, and she's saying what? Something very profound, right? No Bible, no food, right? You know, if we'd liken this to defining human hunger, I mean, Kevin, eventually, if you don't eat, what happens? You starve to death, right? I don't think it's a stretch when you talk about believers who have come to saving faith, who are at the kind of the front end of their walk with the Lord. They need a Bible. To go without God's word means what? In a really, I think, a true sense, there's some spiritual malnutrition that's happening there. So again, we're grateful. People like Gregory of Bull Shoals, Arkansas, said, I'm in at 20 Bibles. William of Verona, Pennsylvania, said, Michael, Kevin, count me in for 20 Bibles. Anthony of Sun City West, Arizona, said, I want to be a part of this. Again, another 20 Bible gift. We've seen just north of about 2,000 Bibles sent to this point, just north of 10,000. That's the numbers that we want to reach by the time we're done with this campaign at the end of September. So, Kevin, really, you and I are just going along. You know, it's 50 Bibles here, 500 there. You know, I had a chance to spend some time in Zimbabwe, Africa, not long ago. Our pastor there by the name of Anismo, I said, Anismo, you know, I've been in congregations where the pastor is the only one. Surely that's the exception, right? He said, no, Michael. He said, that really is the that's the norm when you go from congregation to congregation. Oftentimes, because of the shortages, the pastor is the only one. But Anismo from Zimbabwe, Africa, has this profound statement to make about the need for God's word in his part of the world.
10: There is a huge Bible gap here in Zimbabwe. Some churches in the rural areas, you will find that you get to a church where there are about 200 members. And in that church, you only find one person with one Bible. So you can say in that church, the ratio is 1 to 200.
1: Yeah, you know, I know we've got pastors living, Kevin, or listening today. What's the goal of a lot of pastors? It's to do what Paul admonishes in, I believe it's Acts 19. He says what? The faithful Bereans, those pastors were turning these people into faithful Bereans, right? You remember the text where he says they didn't merely take what they heard at face value. They used the scriptures they had available to them, verifying that, they were hearing the gospel truth. And so how do you turn, congregants into a faithful Bereans if they don't have Bibles? So again, what we're sharing today is that God is at work. And again, the only barrier right now to putting Bibles into these empty waiting hands is strictly what? It's financial. And again, so we're able to say what? Let's meet this goal, and then we can fire up the presses and say, look, we need Bibles in the Tsonga language. We need them in Swahili, right? Wherever God has these new believers planted, Bible League can meet the task today, and is simply we're asking this listening family, be a part of this today.
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1: With SRN News, I'm John Scott. Gas prices have reached a record high for Labor Day. Is there any relief in sight?
2: The price of gas averages $4.14 a gallon. That's nearly a dollar more than last year and surpasses the previous Labor Day record of $3.82 in 2012. Speaking Sunday on ABC's This Week, Energy Secretary Chris Wright acknowledged prices are higher now than a year ago.
3: Yes, they're higher today, but we're doing everything we can to push them down.
2: Prices surged after the U.S. and Israel attacked Iran in February, affecting crude oil traffic through the Strait of Hormuz. I'm Mike Hempen.
1: Republicans set together this week in Dallas for a midterm convention. A two-day event, President Trump and other Republicans hope will generate enthusiasm for the GOP. The president will be speaking. This is SRN News.
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0: 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And now, from the Connors and Sullivan Broadcast Studios, the man who is not what he wants to be, but is way grateful that he's not who he used to be, here,
1: welcome in, Kevin McCullough. Glad to have you here. It is That Kevin Show, thatkevinshow.com, and I hope that your fall is going to be full of good things. I think of the fall, you know, back to school, finally done with all kind of the unstructured stuff of summer, which is kind of a joy to someone like me who really loves his routine. But one of the things I'm always excited about here is that we are back to sending Bibles to people who need them. And we're back to it, I say, because we did a little bit of it in the summer. But when we come back from the last couple of weeks of August, Bible League has actually done something kind of interesting in those last 2 weeks. They've kind of shut down all of their corporate activity. And for 2 weeks, they've sought the Lord. I think some of them have fasted. I think many of them have prayed. They've, as a staff, come together. They've talked about what the Lord is leading them as an organization to do. And then they launch what he has led them to do for the next year. And so as we are just, you know, at the beginning of that, we are always excited to help be some of the first people that send Bibles out in the calendar year of the fiscal year of Bible League International. And I'm so appreciative of their prayerful approach to what they do. They never for a minute think that it's in their power. They never for a minute think it's all about them. They know that this is a work of God, and they want to align themselves with what he's already doing, So that it is that much more effective, getting the Bible into people's hands. Michael Woolworth is a member of the Bible League. He's on staff there, and he's a big advocate, and he's been doing this for a number of years, and always comes and sees us. And Michael, we're so grateful this year on this expanded platform to be in, you know, 400 cities across the country, and to be able to say, hey, let's tell the whole country about Bible League. In the past, we've done it just in the New York market for many years, and that audience by itself, we've always been responsive in this cause. But now to get to have the expanded welcoming in of the country on a nationwide basis, we're just so grateful to be able to have them here. And lots of new places are hearing us: Anchorage, Alaska; Greenville, South Carolina; Columbus, Ohio; Reno, Nevada. I mean, you throw a dart, we're in some place new every time. And it's exciting to see. And we're thankful because those of you who have been giving, you have been giving from all over the country as well. We've had gifts from just about every region of the country. So thank you for those of you that have stood with us already. 1,600 Bibles towards an ultimate goal of a little more than 10,000. And just knowing that every time we send a Bible out, about 12 people end up coming to the Lord, to know the Lord, that did not know him previously, is the kind of lifelong record of Bible League in terms of what they've been able to track. And that's a conservative estimate. That's an estimate they're safe in telling people. We feel good about this number. We don't feel like it's an exaggeration at all. And if you follow that number through, Michael, that means that our listeners in sending 1,600 Bibles thus far are on the verge of reaching nearly 20,000 people with the gospel. And if we add another 8,800 Bibles to this mix, we're gonna see some real amazing stuff that God does in the days and weeks to come. So it's an exciting thing, and we're excited that you're back.
2: Well, it's great to be back, Kevin. Yeah, you know, I'm grateful that you share our enthusiasm. You share the burden that we have to make sure these Bibles reach these, empty waiting hands all over the world. It's year 88 for Bible League. And Kevin, I've said this before, we cannot do what we do without listening families like yours. And again, grateful that they have a host that calls them out to live out who they are in the Lord every single day. And this, you know, this is an opportunity for us. As you say, we got a little bit of a jump on this campaign. We spent a few weeks in July, took a little bit of a pause. We're back to tackle the remaining 8,000 that are needed. And each one of these is a precious soul, right? Members of our spiritual family who have said yes to Jesus. God has them planted in places where they simply cannot access the Bible But again, as I love to say, enter, you know, this listening family call by call, click by click. We're doing something about it. Let me give you a little bit of perspective. You know, you go back to the year 2020 when we were all learning to navigate COVID restrictions. Bible League reached about 1.7 million people that year. Fast forward to the year 2025 last year. There was a 60% increase between those 2 points in time, right? A 60% increase. That tells you what? That God is at work in his world through his word. We can tell you with confidence, as many as 9 of 10 new believers in different parts of the world, Asia, Africa, the Middle East, and Latin America, crave what they cannot get, and that is a Bible. And so, again, we're doing something about it for the princely sum of only $5 a Bible. Kevin, let me come into this hour thanking some of your wonderful listeners. William of Verona, Pennsylvania, said, I'm in at 20 Bibles. Sherwin of Ridgefield Park, New Jersey, said, I'm in a $200 gift for 40 Bibles. And then Doreen of Glendale, Arizona, one of those out and about there, right? A $500 investment, enough to fill the waiting hands of 100 believers that we know by name at Bible League. And again, that's how it happens. $5 sends a Bible. Kevin, we've got a Bible for Bible match, meaning that every gift made, you know, this segment, this hour, is going to be matched by friends of Bible League who say, look, we've got an opportunity here to meet this incredible need. And again, regardless of size, they said what? We want to double it.
1: Yeah. Well, and friends, because of that, then there is incumbent upon us to be somewhat urgent about this. We don't want this match to dry up and go away and not to have maximized the potential good that it is. If God moved in someone's heart to be generous and said, we're going to challenge your people and we're going to match everything that they do, I don't think that anybody is here by mistake. I think that God is sovereign, and I think that he works his will out in ways that best glorify him and bring about his purposes, which means you're not an accident, which means you're not an accident in being here today. It's not an accident that you're hearing about this. So would you consider asking yourself the question, how many Bibles should I be giving, knowing that they will be doubled right now? 1-800-937-9673, 1-800-937-9673. And Michael, one of the things I've said over and over again that I appreciate about Bible League is that it's not just this part of the world or that part of the world. You guys are addressing the needs of Christians globally from all different corners that are asking, can you help get me a Bible? They all have two things in common. They all want a Bible, and for a variety of reasons, none of them can get one. And Bible League is answering that question.
2: Well, more than 100 praying for Bibles right now. First in Rwanda in Africa, Kwame, a 50-year-old Christian, lives near the Ugandan border. I mean, he lost family and friends in the Hutu-Tutsi conflict back in the 90s. Kevin, I know you remember that. Became a believer about 2 years ago, was trained to share Christ through Bible League's Project Philip study. What is that? We put a face and a name to our global strategy. What is that? It's a Bible study, Christianity 101, the Gospel of John paired together. And this man, Kawabi, has led 92 Rwandans to Christ. He's praying that they'll soon have Bibles in the Swahili language. And then Andrea's 25, another part of the world. She lives in Venezuela near the capital of Caracas. When a friend shared the gospel with her, she became a believer. Her entire family, part of a religious cult, has shunned her. But Andrea is one of these that's been trained to share Christ. She's led 20 to the Lord. She's praying for Spanish language Bibles. And so, you know, Kevin, I can tell you there's a lot of reasons why there's a shortage of Bibles. You know, again, you've covered these corrupt governments, majority religions that push back. There's remoteness, there's poverty. But really, it's God at work, right? Moving so quickly around the world through spiritual awakenings. And again, Christians saying, I've got to wake up to following the Lord, right? It's created this incredible need for Bible. And there's 120 right now that could benefit from your generosity today.
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4: I heard again, you know, pastors shouldn't be political. My thought was, where is that in the Bible? There's no scripture that says, hey, pastors should only talk about X, right. Y, and Z. The narrative of, you know, Jesus wasn't political, which, you know, my line on that is, you don't get crucified for what you don't say. You know, you look look at John the Baptist, who looked at Herod and said, hey, your marriage is wrong. The new Elijah calling the nation to repentance directly opposed political leaders' biblical immorality and paid the price for it. And that was the forerunning of Jesus Christ.
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5: The midterms are almost here, and Republicans could be in deep trouble. Polls show Democrats leading in key races. Tonight, Rob Finnerty on Newsmax reveals the growing threat from the DSA and the radical left. With less than 60 days to go, Finnerty says it's time for the GOP to hit the panic button. The House may go, and control of the Senate is up for grabs. Gas prices, mortgage rates, health care, and out-of-control national debt. Americans are angry, and the progressive left wants total control of Congress. Tallarico, El Sayed, AOC, Bernie Sanders. Finnerty reveals President Trump's secret plan to fight back and what you can do to help him. Don't miss Finnerty tonight at 8 p.m. Eastern on Newsmax. 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

0: Glad you're with us. It's That Kevin Show, where every single day we are hoping to clarify truth, help you find common sense, help you find common truth, so that you can just live your life better, help you understand your relationship to the world around you and to the God who made you and to all the rest of it. And if you disagree that God made you, that's okay. You're welcome too. We hope to convince you otherwise over the time that you spend with us, but you're always welcome here. I am particularly pleased at this time of year because we embark on a very special journey of trying to get copies of God's word into the hands of people all over the globe that don't have them. And the rationale for why they don't have them changes from place to place. Sometimes it's purely economic. They're just in an area that's too poor, and there's no access. There's no stores that have them. There's no printing presses that print them. There's nothing available for them to receive. Other places, it's spiritual persecution. People that just don't want the church to succeed, like drug cartels and terrorists and people that have reasons for keeping people mentally and spiritually kind of off kilter so that they can control them for purposes that they have, which are not good purposes. Sometimes it's direct government persecution, where the government is maybe of one faith, but it does not recognize the Christian faith. And in fact, it says that the Christian faith is the faith of the infidel. And because of that, they are very harsh against the giving of Bibles to people that might want them. Whatever the cause, none of them are a good enough reason to not give people Bibles that are asking for them. And so 88 years ago, an organization called Bible League said, well, let's just see if we can do something about that. And a very humble beginning, 88 years ago, they started giving Bibles to those who needed them. And what they discovered was that around the world, millions and millions of people need copies of the Scripture, want copies of the Scripture, and they have not had a chance to receive them. And I am very, very humbled and very, very grateful to let you know that over the last 20 years, I've helped Bible League to try to fill that void. I've said, hey, let's see if we can provide Bibles for those that don't have them and see if it can make a difference. And I'm very, very excited to report to you that we've helped many, many hundreds of thousands of people have gotten a Bible because of your generosity, because of your willingness to be involved in this effort. And if you have before, we need you to be involved again. 8,800 Bibles is a lot of Bibles that we still yet hope to raise. Even if we raise that many, there will still be millions more that are needed across the planet. So this is not a need that's going to dry up or go away anytime soon. So if you've given in the past and you've appreciated what Bible League has done, please give again. 1-800-937-9673. But maybe you're one of those people that are just investigating it, just checking it out for the first time. Maybe you started hearing me on KVNT there in Anchorage for the first time this week, and you said, who's this Kevin guy, and why is he asking about Bibles? Well, keep listening, because we believe that the truth of God's word does truly set the human heart free, that the truth of God's word truly does give us a spiritual freedom that allows us to have great confidence in the rest of life, because this isn't it. This life isn't the end. There is something greater to come. And the Bible points to the solution for that, to how you discover what that is and how you obtain it, literally. There's the path to salvation laid out in Scripture itself. So what we want to do is we want to make that available to as many people that are requesting it and asking for it as we can, and especially in places where they don't have the means to get one for themselves. 1-800-937-9673, 1-800-937-9673, if you would like to help us right now. And by the way, this side note, every gift you give this hour is going to be matched. It's going to be a dollar for dollar, Bible for Bible, 100% match on everything that we do this hour. So if we raise $100,000 this hour and send whatever that is, 20,000 Bibles out, friends, this friend of ours is going to come alongside and say they're going to match the same, and we could accomplish something really great in the next 60 minutes. So I hope that you'll listen. I hope that you'll lean in. I hope that you'll listen to your heart and to the Holy Spirit at work in you. Maybe he will prompt you in a way that you haven't been prompted otherwise. So just hang out. You're welcome. You're always welcome.
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0: 1-800-YES-WORD, 1-800-937-9673. Michael Woolworth is welcome here. He comes back every fall. We always have a great time because not only does he live in an arguably more miserable place than I do in cold weather land, the Midwest, the Chicago area. I lived there for a long time. I know how bitter and cold that place gets. But Michael, we appreciate the fact that you struggle on to get here anyway. But you and I also have a good time, you know, jousting about the Cowboys and hoping that this year will be the year and all the rest of it. So there's a deep friendship here. But beyond that, the thing that ties us together is our passion and our desire and our love and our ache for people to get

0: to veterans causes, those things I just mentioned, right? I'm so grateful again for organizations that do those things. But really, it's on us as the church, right? To say, you know what? I love my Bible. God has used his word to grow me into the believer that I am today. I'm certainly not where I want to be, but I'm growing, right? By the grace of God. And again, that sentiment gives you a heart to say, I want to bless believers, even half a world away. Listen, the fact that they're on the other side of the globe doesn't mean anything other than the fact that there's an opportunity today to bless these waiting believers. And so again, we're grateful about maybe one-fourth of the meet met at this point. Got a long way to go, but Kevin, if there's a group that can get it there, it is the listeners to that Kevin show. And again, we're grateful for this Bible for Bible match. You've got this audio clip as we come into this hour. My colleague, a man by the name of Amos, is an itinerant pastor on the continent of Africa, the part of the world where Christianity is growing in the greatest numbers. A translator, a colleague of mine by the name of Lillian, translate what Amos is saying. Again, a lot of pastors listening now, I pray that you cannot identify with what Amos is talking about here, where a lot of times the congregation, the pastor is the only one with a Bible. But this is Amos. He's in the country of Tanzania, Africa.
1: The main challenge has been access to the Bible. We preach, but many people do not have a reference whereby they are able to refer back whatever you have preached or taught them and read the Bible for themselves and even understand further what you have preached. That has been our biggest challenge. But through Bible League and this Project Philip program, many people now have access to the Bible. All the churches I'm pastoring, they have been able to get engaged in the program, and now many of my members have got a Bible. And so preaching, teaching has been made easy because everyone has a reference. When you're preaching, people can be able to open the Bible and refer to what you're teaching.
0: Well, it makes sense, doesn't it? You have a Bible, you can become that faithful Berean we talked about in the last segment. You know, three of those in Amos's congregations there in Tanzania praying for a Bible. Jaime works long hours as a cobalt miner. He has a wife, children. He's a former animist, now a believer praying for a Bible. Essie is a 70-year-old widow, a former animist, now a baby Christian at age 70. And then Tomas, his wife, and their children want to follow the ways of the Lord. They're praying for a Bible. So, Kevin, there is this significant need all over the world, certainly the continent of Africa, but you've also got this clip of my colleague Jared went into a village there in Tanzania, met a woman who had never seen a Bible study, had never seen a Bible in 20 years of walking with the Lord, but oh, the joy that came when she finally received her own Bible.
2: Isaiah 55 does really stand out because it shows that we can really trust that when we are sharing the Word of God, this is going to be an incredible investment. Mm. We know that it's not going to return void. I think of the testimony recently of Farasia in Tanzania. In the area where she was at, she had never seen a printed Bible study or even a Bible, you know, in several different churches in there until she was in retirement age and received her very first Bible as a result. The generosity of the Bible League donors. What an incredible gift to her, to that village.
0: 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Every gift double today because of this match. 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

the NTSB is calling the Amazon cargo plane crash scene in Miami devastating and says the flight and voice recorders have been recovered. The victims of the crash were all in a van and a passenger vehicle. That crash halted flights at the airport, causing widespread delays and cancellations. Republicans will descend on Dallas this week for a two-day midterm convention. A U.S. Immigration and Customs Enforcement officer pleading not guilty to charges alleging he lied to investigators about being attacked with a broom and a shovel before he shot and wounded a Venezuelan man during the Minnesota immigration crackdown last winter. In a new round of escalation between Israel and the Lebanese terrorist group Hezbollah, a U.S. brokered truce between Israel and Hezbollah repeatedly violated.

0: Israel carrying out airstrikes in Lebanon and Hezbollah firing drones at Israeli troops. This is SRN News.
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0: welcome back. It's That Kevin Show, thatkevinshow.com. And I want to say thank you for those of you that have been listening, for those of you that have been calling, for those of you that have gone online and given your gift. Bibles are going out. That means the truth is going out. That means people are going to be touched by it. That means people are going to come to faith in Christ. And that's the thing. You want to hear me say the thing out loud? That's it. That we get more people to come to know Jesus. And the Bible helps us accomplish that message and that mission. And Michael Woolworth, it is always fun to say thank you to those who have been part of the task.
1: Well, we've been here almost 90 years, Kevin, doing this work the Lord has called us to. You know, our founders in the early days always envisioned caring groups of Christians that would catch a glimpse of what God is doing in this world and say, you know what, I've got to be a part of that. And I'm thanking people like Mitch in Upper Arlington, Ohio, said, count me in. Rita, listening in the Bronx today, said, Michael, Kevin, count me in. We're at this point of just north of 2,000 Bibles on their way. Frank of South Hackensack, New Jersey, said, I want to make a $250 gift enough to put Bibles into the empty waiting hands of 50 believers that we know by name at Bible League. And Kevin, I know, inflation's still up a little bit. You know, we're paying a little bit more for gasoline. It's back to school time. A lot of reasons to say no, but to see this listening family saying yes, and filling the need for Bibles, 50 here, 500 there, 1,000 over here, right? It's encouraging to us at Bible League. You've done it before. Let's do it again. We're officially done at the end of September. I mean, soon we're going to be what? Running out of the month of September. So again, take this opportunity to be as generous as you can. Kevin, you're great to remind listeners, we've got a Bible for Bible match. We have friends of Bible League. They're elsewhere in the country saying, you know what, we believe in what this ministry is doing. We know there's an opportunity right now. We want to come alongside every single gift that's given, regardless of size, and double it so that when we get to the finish line, we're at that 10,000 Bible mark, they will essentially double whatever has been given. So again, take advantage of that. Two ways to get involved is Kevin ably reminds you, 800-YES-WORD, 800-YES-WORD, or thatkevinshow.com. And, Kevin, let me say this, too. We always see a big gift, something that's kind of always kind of sitting out there by itself. Somebody who says, my financial position is a little better than I thought it would be, and I've been wanting to do something significant for the kingdom. If you could make a gift of $5,000 today, that'll take care of 1,000 Bibles with the match. We'll double that. And, Kevin, that's what we need right now. Again, this is not a campaign that'll go on forever. We'll wrap up by the end of September. But again, every gift, people like Paul and Jerry earlier making gifts, that keeps us encouraged. And we're praying that we can get to the finish line together.
0: 1-800-937-9673 is the number by which you can make that gift. And it's true. Last year, I think we had a man that said, I'm blessed. God has blessed me, and he gave a $15,000 gift, and it just blessed people. We were able to give, when the show was only on in one market, just in the New York area last year, almost 10,000 Bibles just from the New York area alone because of that one gift. Friends, I know that there are many of you listening across the country in as many cities. We're in 400 cities. There are many of you that have the ability to do something on a larger scale. I'm not going to give you the number. It's not up to me. That's between you and God. But if you have the ability to do that and you're feeling a tug at your heart, you know you want to give to causes that actually affect a return. You want to get a good return for your investment. Think about this, and we haven't talked much this week, Michael, about the magical multiplier, the miracle multiplier, as I like to call it. But for every Bible that goes out, the Bible League, conservatively, for 88 years, has been able to reliably and with full integrity say that at minimum, about 12 people come to faith in Christ because of that copy of the scriptures going into circulation. What happens when it goes into circulation? People come to faith in Jesus. What happens? They go through the Project Philip program and they start learning about discipleship and what it means to live as a Christian. It just continues to bring the gospel into people's lives in a way that is fresh, that is real, that they honestly understand there is a God. He loved me. He sent his son to save me. And we want to do everything we can to see as many. We want to plunder hell. We want to plunder hell and take people out of the clutches of the enemy and say, here, God's given you freedom and something so much better. And his word tells us about it. And his word gives us the roadmap. As our Pastor Ming friend said, we want to give them the roadmap and we need your help to give them the roadmap. Will you help us? 1-800-YES-WORD, 1-800-YES-WORD, 1-800-937-9673, 1-800-937-9673. But we can't be about plundering hell and say and rescuing those that are headed there if we stay in our little box and we don't do anything. If we stay sitting off to the side and say, oh, that's really a nice thing that they're doing over there, I hope somebody takes care of that. No, friends, whether it's you giving a one-time gift of $5, whether it's the guy that lives across town from you that gives a gift of $5,000, and it's every gift in between, every one of those gifts is prayed over. I know this for a fact. Michael has said before that I've made a trip to the Bible League headquarters there in Illinois, and I have. They pray over the Bibles that go out. They pray over the gifts that come in. They pray that God would use them for his glory and magnify his son and bring people to saving knowledge of what it is. Michael, I don't know of a better, again, going back to the idea of return on investment, I don't know of a better spiritual return on investment than what Bible League is doing.
1: Well, if you can find it, go chase that today, right? But, you know, if this is what you've been praying for, and the opportunities, you know, be a part of this today. I want to tell you of 182 believers praying for Bibles right now in India. We have time for that, Kevin?
0: Let's do that as soon as we come back. We're talking about Bibles, 1-800-937-9673.
2: The midterms are almost here, and Republicans could be in deep trouble. Polls show Democrats leading in key races. Tonight, Rob Finnerty on Newsmax reveals the growing threat from the DSA and the radical left. With less than 60 days to go, Finnerty says it's time for the GOP to hit the panic button. The House may go, and control of the Senate is up for grabs. Gas prices, mortgage rates, health care, and out-of-control national debt. Americans are angry, and the progressive left wants total control of Congress. Tallarico, El Sayed, AOC, Bernie Sanders. Finnerty reveals President Trump's secret plan to fight back and what you can do to help him. Don't miss Finnerty tonight at 8 p.m. Eastern on Newsmax. 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
0: 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If you're a Christian, you know the story of the crucifixion, but have you ever really considered what Jesus physically endured? 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

0: Kevin McCullough, That Kevin Show, thatkevinshow.com for all things, including your chance to be part of plundering hell by sending Bibles. What is plundering? It's thieving. Why are we thieving hell? Well, we're trying to steal the enemy's exploits. He wants to drag as many people to hell with him. We want to prevent him from doing that. We want to go to the places where people are on the verge of being lost and say, no, God loves you. We want to rescue you. That's what we want to be about. 1-800-937-9673. One of the most effective ways that I know of to do that is to send Bibles. And that's what we're talking about with Michael Woolworth from the Bible League. And you were saying, Michael, of a very specific situation where there's 182 people that are asking for copies of God's Word.
1: Yeah, as I take you to India, let me just say thanks to William of Verona, Pennsylvania, said I'm in at 20 Bibles. Sherwin of Ridgefield Park, New Jersey, said, Michael, Kevin, count me in, a $200 gift to take care of 40 Bibles today. And then Doreen of Glendale, Arizona, said, I want to make a $500 investment to fill the empty waiting hands of 100 believers that we know by name at Bible League. Kevin, our prayers, our work, all focused on a blessing just north of 10,000 believers that we know by name at Bible League. They're in the regions of Asia, Africa, the Middle East, Latin America. The commonality is what? God has them planted in places where it's nearly impossible to find a Bible. The very thing that they need, they want, is something they've not been able to find to this point. But enter listeners to That Kevin Show, call by call, click by click, through people like William, Sherwin, and Doreen. We're getting it done today. We're officially done the end of September. So again, as you listen today, give thanks to God that he has a church in a place like India, right? But come alongside these believers who aren't asking for pity. They're not asking for our protections today. They're praying for what? It's the precious Word of God. You've got this audio clip. My colleague Bobby resides within the walls of India. He went to this place in India. I won't identify exactly where Vishnu is. But he said, you know what, Michael, he says, God is bringing people to saving faith. Some of the most unlikeliest of characters, if you will, are coming to Jesus. And he said, we get to be a part of it.
2: People whom we have written off, they are responding to the gospel. So that itself is a miracle. And it gives us great encouragement to share the gospel to even to the worst of sinners. And someone opened God's word, someone told them, someone cared for them. And that's how their lives was changed.
1: Hmm. Yeah, Bobby, in the country of India, most populated nation in the world, China held that spot for a number of years, but with all of their restricted family policies, India now tops that list, about 1.5 billion people call India home. The land of Gandhi, as I say, long gone are the days when Gandhi promoted a nonviolent Hinduism. The party that's in power, led by a man by the name of Modi, essentially said to the Christian community, there's no room for Christianity within the walls of India, where Hinduism kind of rules the day. Kevin, there's anti-conversion laws in 26 states within India. If you tell somebody what Jesus means to you, they can take that wrong. They can falsely accuse you of trying to forcibly convert Hindus to Christianity. Again, that is a crime in 26 states there. That is the country that we're talking about, India. But I want to tell you about a man by the name of Vishnu. He is a rickshaw driver. He drives passengers from point A to point B. Some of those are tourists. Some are locals just trying to get to work. But again, that's how he provides for his family of five. He is a rickshaw driver. Kevin, in a very quiet, winsome way, he shares the gospel. When he sees opportunities, he's able to talk with his passengers. But again, he'll share the gospel. He'll invite people to come to our Project Philip Bible study in the Hindi language. Some of these people have turned him into the authorities. He has been beaten. He has been jailed. This man has paid a price as he's been willing to share the gospel. But Kevin, I can tell you a lot of the people that are passengers in his rickshaw have said what? They've said yes to Jesus. They've come to these Bible studies, usually about 20 people gathered at a time from week to week, maybe 8 to 12 weeks in length. And I can tell you today, by the grace of God and through the gumption of this man, Vishnu, willing to suffer for the gospel, 182 people have said yes to Jesus in recent months. And we can roll that up to about 200, right, to make it easy. So again, do the math on that. At $5 a Bible, that's a $1,000 gift. I'm convinced there's somebody listening right now that could take care of that. We've mentioned this gift level of $150 for 30 Bibles. You know, any combination that you can be a part of, I can tell you, it's kind of the eyes and ears of this ministry now, almost 90 years young. It is always a joy, Kevin, for me to circle back to waiting believers like those part of Vishnu's circle there in India. Hey, the Bibles you're praying for, they're coming.
0: 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Click the banner at the top of the page. But it's interesting, Michael, we talk about the impact of God's word on our own lives. And I think that those of us that give to this cause, we flourish and we see other human beings flourish when the gospel is applied to who we are, when we recognize the sin in our life and we confess it and we say, Jesus, I can't, but you can. Mm-hmm. And where does that knowledge and authority come from? It comes from the revealed word of God, which has historical evidence to back it up that beats most archaeological finds that scientists say are valid on the planet today. There is more proof that this Bible is true than almost anything else that you can point to. And what I want to tell you right now is that if you are a doubter, that solution is not to continue to doubt and to criticize those who are asking for scripture. The solution is to ask the question, why do they ask for scripture? What is it in scripture that gives them the encouragement and the strength and the power to carry on when those bad times come? You know what it is? It's God's word. It's his truth. Mm-hmm. It's the saving knowledge that the God who made us has not abandoned us. And so for those of us that call Jesus our Lord, we want to get that encouragement into the hands of those who need it and of those who ask for it. I think it's a higher moral good to give a Bible to someone who asks for it than to give a piece of bread to a man who is starving and asks for one. I think it is the best thing that we can do because it helps settle the bigger question. Our life on this planet will come to an end. What happens next? That's what the Bible League is addressing with every Bible that goes out. 1-800-937-9673. 1-800-937-9673. 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
0: From Focus Features and the acclaimed director of Captain Phillips and Jason Bourne comes The Uprising, starring Andrew Garfield. Witness the true story behind the legend of Robin Hood. 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With an all-star cast, breathtaking visuals, and visceral action, The Uprising is a must-see cinematic epic that really demands to be seen on the biggest screen possible. 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The Uprising from Focus Features and the acclaimed director of Captain Phillips and Jason Bourne, starring Andrew Garfield. Rated R. Under 17 is not admitted without a parent. 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
8: Wow, it is so much exciting, you know. There are people who have never owned a Bible, you know, they've just looked at the Bible the far distance where the pastor is preaching with the Bible with its torn out pages, you know. But when they receive the certificate, receive the Bible, we can see the excitement, you know, and they're going back home, then they can read with their families and with their friends, you know. So I think for them is, you know, a very exciting experience. I remember the one time when the old lady, about 8 years, went through the program and she graduated and she received a Bible for the first time. And I could see the tears going through her cheeks and was happy to can have a Bible and to read it, you know.
0: The happiness of having the Bible is what he's talking about there. That is, Michael Woolworth, is that a pastor, IBD?
1: Yeah, he's a pastor on the continent of Africa. BB is one of these guys, Kevin. He'll walk through a village. People will pull on a shirt sleeve. You know, Pastor BB, my Bible coming today, right? So he's grateful that we're here today filling that need, right? But Kevin,
0: well,
1: I love it.
0: Capture something that he's talking about there because he says the happiness that they experience. In Psalm chapter 1, and we may be familiar with it, it says, blessed is the man that walks not in the counsel of the ungodly, which we can find that counsel everywhere in our culture. The ungodly counsel is the vacuum. It swallows us up. But not the one that stands in the way of sinners, nor the one that sits in the seat of the scornful, the people that scoff and mock and everything else. Rather, his delight, his happiness, is in the law of the Lord, and in his law, his word, does he meditate day and night. If you translate blessed is the man, what that is in Hebrew in the Psalms is literally, if you translated it to today's word, it's like saying this is the good life. The good life is not a beer to drink. This is the good life. The good life is what? What does the psalmist say? To have God's word, to meditate on it, to let it meditate inside your heart, to let it just take over, if you will, your thoughts and your mind and your actions and your attitudes, to literally let it become a part of you in such a way. And what does it do? It brings delight to your life. Friends, there's not a single Bible League recipient that I've ever heard in any of the sound bites Michael's ever brought that did not express joy when they got their Bible. There's nobody that got a Bible and went, man, I was hoping for something else. No, they're ecstatic. Why? Because the good life, experiencing the life at its highest. It's not driving a Mercedes. It's not living on the Upper West Side. It's not having all of the latest iPhones and Nikes and everything else. We can imagine what the good life is. What does the psalmist say the good life is? It's to let God's word go into our hearts for us to delight and to meditate on it and to let it illuminate us, to let it delight on the inside of us, to literally bring to us a life and a light that we wouldn't have otherwise. That's why we do Bible League. We want to bring the delightful Word of God, the Word of God that lights up lives, that brings happiness, that brings joy, even in sometimes very difficult circumstances.
1: Well, you know, as Bibi talked about, the young woman at the end there, 80 years of age, Kevin, had lived all of her life within the grips of pagan beliefs and practices. Somebody introduced her to the hope of the gospel. She's now a follower of Jesus. And as he expressed, she has joy now that she has the precious Word of God. Hey, every $5 gift means what? You're putting tears of joy on the faces of Bibleist believers. We want to do that for just north of 10,000, about 25% of the need met, Kevin. We need to get there by the end of this month.
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10: With SR News, I'm John Scott. Authorities have been on the scene of that deadly Amazon Prime plane crash in Miami. The Boeing 767 cargo plane crashed Sunday after apparently overrunning the runway and hit an SUV and a van. At a news conference, National Transportation Safety Board Chairwoman Jennifer Homedy said the crash scene was devastating.
11: And you can see on the paved surface tire marks that continues through the grass. There's debris everywhere. The Econoline van is torn apart.
10: The NTSB hopes to begin sharing more information on Tuesday. Hurricane Lowell's outer rain bands, they are now lashing Hawaii with heavy rain and dangerous surf as that powerful storm nears its closest approach to the islands. This is SRN News.
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24: Welcome to a special edition of Common Sense for the American People. It's Scott Jennings here on Salem, and we are live on location in Las Vegas, Nevada today at the annual meeting of the Republican Jewish Coalition. Republican leaders from across the country have come out here to Vegas to speak to this organization, including your host. I'm addressing the crowd in just a couple of hours, and we'll bring you my speech in its entirety later this week on the Scott Jennings Show. As for today's show, what we're going to do is bring through all sorts of important Republican leaders and conservative leaders who are talking to this organization about the issues of the day. First up, you spoke just a couple of hours ago. It's the great senator from Pennsylvania, Dave McCormick. Welcome back into the Scott Jennings Show.
25: Good to see you, Scott. Thanks for having me.
24: Well, thanks for being here. Let's just start here. What did you tell the crowd this morning?
25: Well, it's a great opportunity to be with Jewish leaders from across our great country. And this is the third or fourth year in a row I've done this. Mm-hmm. And I started by saying, boy, what a difference a year makes. Last year we had Lindsey Graham on the stage. Yeah. He gave a great talk. And, you know, we're talking about support for Israel. We're talking about the fight against anti-Semitism. And here we are a year later, and we see this rise of mm-hmm. this radical left that's anti-military, anti-business, anti-law enforcement, anti-Semitic, and yeah. anti-American. These people are celebrating those who despise America. So number one, what a difference a year makes. The fight's more important than ever. Second, you know, Lindsey talked about the importance of America's role in the world. And I tried to lay out why that American role in the world and American leadership is so important. He was a strong voice for that. And I boiled it down to four things really quickly. It's support for the freedom agenda. It is, that doesn't mean you're invading countries to support it, but you are a voice for freedom. Number two, the importance of alliances. Those allies around the world are critical to America's support at home and to America's interest at home. Third thing I talked about is the need to go after those that threaten America, threaten the American people, and in particular Iran and the risk that that poses. And finally, the importance of a strong military, a defense industrial base that can meet the changing needs and the changing threats to America. That was what my speech was about, and it was about, it was a great audience to make those points.
24: Let's start with the last issue, the state of our military in the United States of America. They've obviously been deployed in 6 months now, have made amazing progress in defeating the enemy, Iran. What's your current view about military performance, readiness, and where do you think we stand with Iran 6 months later?
25: Well, I'd say that there's no doubt we have the most magnificent military capability in the world. They've done, I think, a remarkable job. I was a soldier in the Gulf War, and at the time, the Gulf War is viewed as the most successful modern military action in history. By any measure, this has been even more effective at dramatically reducing the capabilities of Iran on the ground, and that combined with the economic blockade, the pressures that are being put on, are really forcing Iran to a fork in the road. They can either go down the path, as we hope they will, where they give up any path to a nuclear weapon, or they continue to feel the pressure of both our military capability and these economic. If you just look at the numbers, it's shocking. Inflation 70%.
24: Oh yeah.
25: In Iran, the currency's depreciated by 30%. The economy shrunk by 6%. People of Iran are really feeling the pressure. The use of that military has certainly, we've used a lot of our capability. We still have plenty of capability to conduct these operations. But I am worried that in the medium and long term, we're going to need to dramatically reform our military capabilities to accommodate the changing nature of war. I mean, this drone warfare, we're under-equipped. Ukraine is making 10,000 drones a day.
24: Wow.
25: We need to have that same capability here at home, and that's why I hosted a couple weeks ago the Defense Innovation Summit at the War College. The president came, his cabinet came. We had all the leadership of all the defense industry, all the investors in this emergent defense tech. And the bottom line is we need to bring back our defense industrial base for shipbuilding and things like that, but we also need to become the world's leader in these emergent technologies that are AI-driven, robots, drones, because the nature of warfare is changing. And we see that on the battlefield in Ukraine, and we see that on the battlefield in Iran.
24: Senator Dave McCormick from Pennsylvania, our first guest here live on location at the Republican-Jewish Coalition meeting in Las Vegas, Nevada. Senator, I'm sort of appalled at the amount of information that's been leaked to the news media about our military, military capability, our munitions, and so on. But I am going to ask you, based on what you know, are you confident that we have the munitions, the missiles, the interceptors, all the things we need to finish this fight against Iran and defend America against other threats?
25: I do. I'm confident that we have plenty of capabilities to both fulfill our mission in the Middle East, but also to be prepared against other threats. As I just said a moment ago, though, I do think that we can't be complacent. We need to dramatically reform the way that we go to war. You can't have these exquisite precision capabilities that cost millions of dollars being used to combat drones that cost thousands of dollars. So we now have the capability to fulfill our mission and to protect the American people. But as the nature of warfare changes, we're going to need to change with it.
24: Senator, when you look at the positioning of Democratic Senate and House candidates across the country on the U.S. alliance with Israel, let's take Michigan, Abdul El-Sayed. He met with Jewish leaders, I guess, over the weekend in an attempt to try to patch things up, and I don't think it went very well. And apparently one lady talked to him about her daughter traveling to Israel and said, why don't you support funding for the Iron Dome? And he said, I don't. There are hundreds of thousands of Americans that live in Israel who live under the constant threat of these Iranian and other Iranian proxy missiles. When you think about how far the Democrats have moved away here, what does this say to you about not just the November 26 election, but what we're ultimately going to decide as a country in November 28?
25: Well, listen, I think this is a truly a battle of ideas. I'm shocked. I mean, I was a product of the Cold War. I was in uniform during the Cold War. When the Cold War ended and the Soviet Union disintegrated, I thought that the ideas of socialism and communism were truly in the dustbin of history because they had proven themselves once and again to not bring economic opportunity to people, to be failed systems that ultimately helped the elite and consolidated wealth and power in the hands of the few. And yet these ideas are finding their way. And what's happened, shockingly, and I think we should take this very seriously, is in the last year, these ideas have gone from being fringe ideas to the mainstream of the Democratic Party. You had a guy, he's not no longer there, but Graham Plattner in Maine,
1: yeah,
25: who had a Nazi tattoo, who was an avowed socialist, and that Elizabeth Warren and Chuck Schumer and others embraced as the nominee. We have the same in Michigan with El Saeed. This is very alarming, and we shouldn't dismiss it. Is these ideas are taking root, and they're taking root with a very starting with a very liberal part of the Democratic Party, but it's an elite part of the Democratic Party. Ironically, the people that are calling for socialism and communism and so forth are people coming out of elite schools grew up with trust funds and have never had to really work like the working families in Pennsylvania do. So I think we got to combat these bad ideas with good ideas. Good ideas like energy dominance, good ideas like the Trump Invest America accounts, good ideas that accelerate depreciation, that help small businesses, good ideas that put money back in the pockets of working families.
24: 30 seconds, I'll give you the last word. What's one issue or one accomplishment that President Trump and the Republicans have had that we're not talking about enough in the run-up to the midterm?
25: Fentanyl. We lost 100,000 people in the last year of the Biden administration, 4,000 in Pennsylvania. In the first year of the Trump administration, it's declined by 60%. 1,600 tragedies, but we had 2,400 reduction in this. It's because of securing the border, going after the cartels, going after the prefectors from China. We have crushed the fentanyl trade in America, and President Trump gets the credit for it.
24: Senator Dave McCormick from the great state of Pennsylvania. We are live and on location in Las Vegas, Nevada, attending the Republican Jewish Coalition annual meeting here. Senator addressed the crowd this morning. I'm coming up this afternoon. Thank you for your time today,
25: sir.
24: Good
25: to see you, man. Thank you,
24: Dave. All right. Matt Brooks, CEO of the Republican Jewish Coalition, is up next. It's Scott Jennings on location, live from Vegas. Stay with us.
2: The midterms are almost here, and Republicans could be in deep trouble. Polls show Democrats leading in key races. Tonight, Rob Finnerty on Newsmax reveals the growing threat from the DSA and the radical left. With less than 60 days to go, Finnerty says it's time for the GOP to hit the panic button. The House may go, and control of the Senate is up for grabs. Gas prices, mortgage rates, health care, and out-of-control national debt. Americans are angry, and the progressive left wants total control of Congress. Tallarico, El Sayed, AOC, Bernie Sanders. Finnerty reveals President Trump's secret plan to fight back and what you can do to help him. Don't miss Finnerty tonight at 8 p.m. Eastern on Newsmax. 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
24: Love taking the Scott Jennings Show on the road. Today we're in Las Vegas, Nevada. And we're at the annual meeting of the Republican Jewish Coalition. And my next guest is the CEO and Executive Director of the RJC, Matt Brooks. Welcome into the Scott Jennings Show. Thanks for the hospitality out here. Thanks for the invite. Let's start here. What is the RJC? What does it do every day, and what role does it play in the Republican firmament?
32: Well, first of all, Scott, thank you for being here. It means a lot. We are gathering at, as you know, a very consequential moment, not just in the history of the Jewish community, but in the history of our country, in which I fundamentally believe that the fabric of our nation is at stake in the upcoming elections. And the Republican Jewish Coalition has an important role to play on that. One of the most important communities that are at play right now politically for the country is the Jewish community. We're seeing in places like Michigan with El Sayed, who is driving Jewish voters further away from the Democratic Party to the Republican Party. We're seeing it in New York with Mamdani. We're seeing it with Hassan Piker and the rise of the Democratic Socialists. The Jews are looking for a new home. The RJC is the vehicle that is plowing the field and making it so that the disaffected Jewish Democrats and independents have a home. And beyond that, we also work with our terrific leadership with President Trump, Vice President Vance, who's going to be joining us out in Vegas today, Speaker Johnson, Leader Thune, our terrific leaders in the House and Senate, to work to make sure that the Republican agenda is supportive and impactful on the issues that the Jewish community cares about day in and day out.
24: Let's talk about Vice President Vance. He's making a speech to the coalition tonight. What does he need to tell this crowd? What are you expecting to hear from the Vice President?
32: I think, first of all, I think it you can't put too important a point on the fact that this is the first event that the Vice President has done with the Jewish community since becoming Vice President. And I think there's very high expectations for his remarks tonight. In fact, this is, his chance to introduce himself. The press and the media and social media and others have had a field day trying to define who J.D. Vance is with regard to the issues that we care about. Now it's going to be a perfect opportunity for him to come and define himself and introduce himself to our leadership, but also to the Jewish community as a whole.
24: RJC has had some important political victories already this year. You were engaged in some primaries. Let's go to Kentucky. I actually live in Kentucky's 4th Congressional District. You all were instrumental in the campaign to defeat Thomas Massie. Talk to us about that work.
32: Well, I think that's one of the most important things. Look, we spent $5 million that's the in that race. I hate spending, Scott, our money to defeat Republicans in primaries. But you know what? When you have someone like Thomas Massie who, is against everything that I think the Republican Party stands for, and we have a terrific candidate like Ed Gallrein, who's standing right over there, who's going to be the next congressman, we have to spend the money to ensure that our party does not go down the path that the Democrats have done. And I think the single biggest mistake the Democrats did is they used to say, oh, there's these fringe candidates, they're not the mainstream. Well, pretty soon you elect a number of them, they become the mainstream. And so we're going to have a zero tolerance party. We're going to work to defeat Republicans who don't support the U.S.-Israel relationship, who don't stand up to combat the rise of anti-Semitism in this country, who don't support President Trump.

0: Jewish Democrats in Michigan who are looking for a new political home right now because of this candidacy of El Sayed?
1: Look, I've heard the same things. I think it's his meeting with the Jewish community is equivalent to the captain of the Titanic sending someone down to the hull with some duct tape. I think that is an irreparable relationship, and I think that Mike Rogers is going to get historic shares of the Jewish vote, and I think he's going to be the next senator from Michigan. This race is existential, and again, it goes to what I said at the outset. Are we really going to elect an avowed socialist as a United States senator who really will work to undermine everything in the fabric of America that makes our country so great? I hope that the people of Michigan say the answer to that is no.
0: Matt Brooks, before you go, if folks are out there listening and they would like to learn more about or get in touch with the RJC, where do they find you?
1: So you can find us on all the socials at RJC. You can find us online, rjchq.org. We're on Insta. We're on True Social. We're everywhere. So.
0: All right. Matt Brooks is the CEO and executive director of the Republican Jewish Coalition. This is the Scott Jennings Show on Salem. Common sense for the American people. We're live on location in Las Vegas. When we come back, the acting secretary of labor, Keith Sonderling, is here. Stay with us.
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5: SRN News, I'm John Scott. Hurricane Lowell's outer rain bands lashing Hawaii with heavy rain and dangerous surf as that powerful storm nears its closest approach to the islands. Conditions rapidly deteriorating on Kauai with multiple rivers reaching flood stage, residents being urged to shelter in place. Heavy rain has already flooded roads in Oahu, a hurricane warning in effect for the Hawaiian islands of Kauai and Niihau. Authorities have been on the scene of that deadly Amazon Prime plane crash in Miami. The Boeing 767 cargo plane crashed Sunday after apparently overrunning the runway and hit an SUV in a van. The NTSB hopes to begin sharing more information on Tuesday. Security tied for this week's Republican midterm convention being held in Dallas. President Trump is scheduled to speak as well as Vice President Vance. This is SRN News.
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6: And welcome back to the Scott Jennings Show. We are live and on location in Las Vegas, Nevada today at the Republican Jewish Coalition annual meeting. And we're honored to be joined by the acting Secretary of Labor. Keith Sonderling is here. You've been serving in that position since April, I believe. Prior to that, you were the deputy secretary, and we're waiting for your confirmation before the United States Senate. Thanks for coming by the show.
7: Thank you for having me.
6: Before we get into labor issues and economics issues and so on, I want to talk to you about your personal story. Your grandmother escaped a Nazi death march. Your grandfather escaped the Warsaw Ghetto and joined the Allied forces. This conference, these issues around Jewish Americans and anti-Semitism in our politics right now are very close to your heart. Talk to us about that.
7: Yeah, well, it's great to be here, and I'm glad you're here, too, because this is such a wonderful organization, an organization before my government service I was a part of for a long time, because they really advocate for the conservative Jewish movement. And, you know, a lot of people thought originally there wasn't a conservative Jewish movement, but it's strong, and that's proof positive by all the people here, all the speakers here. But, yeah, for this is personal for me. Mm. You know, my family, my mom's parents both survived the Holocaust. They came to America with $7 in their pocket given to them by a nonprofit organization, came through Ellis Island, and were able to achieve the American dream. And when they got here originally, they were having problems finding employment because there was still a lot of anti-Semitism, you know, for the victims of the Holocaust coming over, assimilating to the United States. But they persevered. And that's really what's inspired me in my public service to make sure that nobody is discriminated against in the workplace, especially related to religion. As you know, just the rise of religious discrimination across the country for Jewish people, for Christian people, has been significant. It's something the Trump administration we're fighting against.
6: Yeah, when you look around the country right now, you see violence against Jewish Americans. You see open anti-Semitism. You see really just this incredible spike in all of this. It's kind of shocking. I mean, this was an issue that a lot of people thought maybe we had defeated. But it's incredible to me how quickly it has returned, and frankly, returned on the American left. When you sort of look at our political landscape and this particular issue right now, as an administration, talk to us about what President Trump and his key team are doing I know it's on his mind every day.
7: Yeah, and President Trump, when he came back in the office very early on, signed executive orders against anti-Semitism, against anti-Christian bias, which exists, which a lot of people don't talk about either. So, you know, it's a whole government approach. You have the Department of Justice bringing these cases, you know, working closely with the Equal Employment Opportunity Commission just to make sure that in schools, whether schools, universities, which we know have been bastions of anti-Semitism, or even in the workplace, that the Trump administration is going to be there two parts. They're going to make sure that people can get those accommodations at work, no matter what your religion are. You know, this one of the core tenets of this country, the Civil Rights Act, is to be able to have religious freedom at work.
6: Yeah.
7: So not just guaranteed in the Constitution, but later laws, too, to make sure you can't get discriminated against at work. So we're really reinvigorating the knowledge that workers should have, that they can still, you know, bring their religion to work, have accommodations, and not be discriminated against that within the bounds of what the law is allowed. And the Department of Labor, and you know, we were working closely with the Department of Justice and Department of Education, EEOC, who brought a lot of these big cases. But from our point, we want to be a resource center. So our Center of Faith, for the first time, has an interactive map where you can click on whatever state you live in, and then you can see exactly the type of religious protection laws available in your state, both federal and state. And if you have an issue, it gives you the resources to where to file those claims. So we can't prosecute these claims in the government if people don't come forward. And that's what we're trying to do. We're trying to open the door for people to exercise their rights and still have their religion.
6: It's Keith Sonderling. He is the acting Secretary of Labor, had previously been the Deputy Secretary. He's been nominated by President Trump. You've had your confirmation hearing. And the Senate's coming back in mid-September, and so we'll hope for swift floor action. What are you hearing on that?
7: That's right. I mean, I had my hearing. I got out of committee, and then they left for the August recess, so they're back mid-September, and I'm hopeful I'll be able to drop the acting title and be confirmed at that point.
6: Talk to us about the Department of Labor. What goes on there in terms of your role and the department's role and the president's economics team? I mean, look, we're heading into an election season here. A lot of Americans are wondering about, should we cast votes based on certain economic issues this fall? Talk to us about what's going on at labor when it comes to affordability, when it comes to people finding jobs, when it comes to people sort of existing in America's economy and overall quality of life.
7: Well, President Trump promised to do two things. One, right-size the federal government. Mm-hmm. We're down 300,000 jobs in the federal government.
6: I heard, by the way,
7: 1966.
6: I was going to ask you, I've heard this statistic, and I have said this in front of crowds, and people always gasp because, you know, everybody always promises this. I'm going to shrink the size of government. Only Trump and you and the Trump administration did it. It's an incredible number.
7: And with the amount of money saved in those salaries, and by the way, the federal government's operating more efficient than ever without those individuals, we've saved taxpayers $47 billion. That's the same budget as the Marines just by having that reduction.
6: You saved the United States one Marines.
7: An entire Marine Corps in salaries.
6: that is incredible. I mean, again, I've been around 26 years now. Every Republican I've ever worked for has said we're going to shrink the government.
7: Well, President Trump does what he says he's going to do.
6: He did it.
7: And that's why this administration is so special. That's why it's an honor to work for him. But even better, where did those jobs go? 900,000 new private sector jobs created under the Trump administration.
6: Yeah.
7: All net job gains in this administration in the private sector, unlike the Biden administration, just made the federal government larger. So now from the Department of Labor, we need to make sure that American workers are getting those high-skilled, high-paid jobs that President Trump had created. We're seeing a manufacturing renaissance across the board, the trillions of dollars of investment coming in all across the world because we want to reindustrialize America. So industries that made us so great, American manufacturing and car building and shipbuilding and pharmaceuticals, we're re-bringing that back to our shores. But in this administration, it's different. We're making sure American workers have the skills to take those jobs, because the worst thing we can do is President Trump can build these plants, get the investments, which he's very good at doing, but we need them stocked with American workers who can get into these jobs that they will have the rest of their career. So we're really pushing workforce development in the trades, having apprenticeships to fill these jobs that are not going away.
6: To me, this is really the story of the economic transformation is, you know, under Biden, the job growth, it's government. They're growing government. You guys are shrinking government and growing the private sector. I mean, that in a nutshell is the difference between how Democrats and Republicans see the world. They want more government jobs. We want more private sector jobs, and you're actually doing it.
7: Exactly, and that's what's so special here. We're doing it, but it has to last for the long term. And how do we make these jobs stay? Is making sure that we go to local communities, we go into high schools, we go into middle school and say, look at these amazing manufacturing jobs. These jobs pay more than if you go to college with zero debt. So we're really trying to change the tone and make sure that students have these pathways to get in these high-skilled trade jobs. And that's working with community colleges. The Working Family Tax Cuts passed the Workforce Pell Program. For the first time, students can get 100% financial aid for certificate-based programs in 8 to 15 weeks. There's a lot of time. You just need a certificate to start in the basic welding and to start basic machinist jobs. And now they can get financial aid for that at zero debt and then get a job right after that quick 8 to 15 week program.
6: Keith Sonderling is the acting Secretary of Labor, soon to be confirmed Secretary of Labor, when the Senate comes back in September. In addition to workforce development issues, your agency, Department of Labor, a lot of people don't know this. I think you oversee about 2.8 million employer health plans. You have a significant role in American healthcare. Talk to us about that at the department.
7: Yeah, you wouldn't think of DOL having such a strong role in healthcare and retirement, but we regulate all healthcare and retirement that you get from your employer. So it makes sense, right? Yeah. You get your healthcare, you get your retirement from your employer, so we regulate that. And to help make healthcare affordable, which is something the president wants, we have a lot of different tools at our disposal. So something we're really continuing to promote, which we promoted in the first Trump administration, is associated healthcare plans. We're going to have news on that coming soon. Mm. And we're really just trying to allow smaller employers, whether it's in retirement or healthcare, to have options to be able to provide for their employees. Think about it. If you're like a mom and pop business, 5-10 employees, it's hard to set up 401k. It's hard to set up a healthcare plan without outrageous costs. So whether it's pooling other industries together, other smaller employers together to have alternatives so that they can provide healthcare, they can provide retirement benefits without having to be a mega corporation. That's what the president wants. That builds wealth for employees in retirement, but it also gives them access to affordable healthcare when a bunch of small businesses can come together. So we're working on a lot of those initiatives, very much like we did in the first Trump administration, to make healthcare more affordable, but really for small businesses to be able to be competitive and offer those same kind of benefits large global corporations can.
6: I'm interested in your interaction with the states. I suspect you have vastly different interactions with the bigger blue states than you do with the red states. Talk to us about how labor and the federal government is interacting with governors right now and state governments, and where things are going well on cooperation and where things, frankly, are not going well, and how that really has an uneven, I think, impact on the average worker's existence, depending on where they live.
7: And that's a big part. You know, whether it's on workforce development or unemployment insurance, we deal with the states very often. We are the ones that give the federal workforce dollars to the states. So we're really pushing back. Instead of these generic block grants and saying, hey, state, here's hundreds of millions of dollars to do workforce development, we want to know the exact industries that those states are getting investments on. And we can see it because the president is bringing them in. So linking the exact needs and saying, well, we know there's going to be jobs in these industries because we see the investments coming in. You have to offer workforce programs specific to that, not to programs that is not going to lead to an actual job. Mm-hmm. So that's the difference here. We're working very closely to make sure that we're linking up these investments to workforce development. So people who are going through, whether it's the unemployment system, whether it's adult training, are actually getting the skills they need to get a high paying job instantly. Not how it is before, because before you go to these programs, you don't have the skills. You go get a job and you have to start fresh. And we want people to start getting these jobs right away. So that's a new partnership we're doing across the board with our state partners.
6: Keith Sonderling is the acting Secretary of Labor here in the United States, works for President Trump. The Senate's back in September, and they'll be taking up his final confirmation. I think it should go well. You're well thought of up on Capitol Hill. We got about a minute to go. Make the case. What the administration has done for the last 2 years, the American people are on the cusp of making a decision here. Make the case. Why is the American economy on the right track if we just give this time and the president's economic program to work?
7: President Trump promised to bring industries back, and that's exactly what we're happening. And how do we know that? 83,000 new construction jobs for manufacturing factories. So what does that mean? You have to build the plants first. So the plants are built, and then those jobs follow it. So, all the investments coming in, the plants are being built, imports of tools that actually, build some of the products are at a 40-year high. So we're seeing it all happen.
6: Yep.
7: And, once these plants are up in line, there's going to be more and more jobs than we can ever imagine. And those jobs are going to local American workers. So we're seeing it. The numbers are there. And that's what we're excited about.
6: I think every administration official ought to be required to start with the talking point. Did you know the federal government's smaller than it's been since 1966? Keith Sonderling's helped making that happen with President Trump, acting Secretary of Labor. Thanks for coming by.
7: Thanks for having me. Appreciate it.
6: We're here at the Republican Jewish Coalition annual meeting in Las Vegas, Nevada. We got to take a break and come back with more. It's Scott Jennings on Salem. Stay with us.

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13: We are live on location here, Monday, August the 31st, Las Vegas, Nevada, Republican-Jewish Coalition annual meeting. I'm joined by the chairman of the RNC, the Republican National Committee, Joe Gruters. We'll talk to him in 30 seconds. 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I want you to nominate the entrepreneurs who are pursuing the American dream at this website, AmericaBuildsFreedom.com. 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All right, joining us live here at the RJC in Vegas, Joe Gruters. He is the chairman of the Republican National Committee. Mr. Chairman, welcome back to the Scott Jennings Show. You have got a big job ahead in the next few days. The Republican midterm convention is coming up in just less than 2 weeks now down in Dallas. How is planning coming along for that?
10: Well, listen, usually you have years to plan these conventions out. We really had months, and listen, it was a great idea by the president. We said, we're going to defy history. You got to do things a little bit differently, and this is a way for us to have two full days with the American people where we could tell our story. 109 different speakers, vice president, president, both going to be there anchoring these both nights. It's going to be an absolutely amazing event where we could tell the story directly to the American people about all the great things this president has done, all the great things he wants to do, and then contrast that with what the DSA candidates that are leading the Democrats are trying to do across the country. They're trying to fundamentally change the way we live here in America. And the American dream, if you still have hope for the American dream, no matter what that dream is, you got to vote for the Republican side.
13: All right. At the convention, President Trump will be present both nights. Vice President Vance will speak on the first night. President Trump speaks on the second night. You have candidates coming from around the country. Thematically, are we going to see any surprises? I don't want you to give anything away, but in terms of should I watch this, are we looking for some surprises at the convention?
10: I think you'll continue to see some great American stories about what's happening around the country. And yes, I would say stay tuned. It's going to be amazing. I call it the Trumpapalooza. It's going to be a two-day love fest for the direction this president has set the country up on and where we're going.
13: All right, we're here at the Republican Jewish Coalition meeting. This is a big part of the Republican Party's coalition that it needs to win races around the country, particularly up in Michigan. I'm interested in your thoughts on this. Seems to me, in this Senate race, Rogers versus El Sayed, there's a lot of Jewish Democrats up there, or at least Jewish Americans who have traditionally voted Democrat that just cannot do it. They've seen the direction their party has taken. They've seen the nominee of the Democrats in Michigan. What's your message for Jewish Democrats around the country about why they belong today in the Republican Party?
10: Well, listen, Jewish Americans have a home in the Republican Party. We're fighting for them every day. And look at what you're seeing right now with the direction the Democrats are going. Yes, Al Sayed is, you know, the fact that he said hurt people, when a terrorist drove a truck through a synagogue with 100 preschoolers, Now he said, you know, he didn't mean that. But of course, now he's campaigning, trying to get the Jewish vote back. You have to believe these guys when they say what they want to do. They do, you know, and look what the action said. When President Trump, there's been no greater friend to the Jewish people than President Trump, whether moving the embassy to Jerusalem, all the executive orders. You know, when Biden, just look back under Biden years, in the 4 years where Jewish students were attacked in these college campuses. Ivy League campuses actually segregated Jewish students in libraries and cafeterias.
13: It's crazy.
10: They allowed it to happen.
13: Crazy out there. 30 seconds, Mr. Chairman. You have done a great job of pulling together the resources for the Republicans to have the most competitive cycle they could possibly have. Can you enumerate for us where the Republican Party versus the Democratic Party is in terms of just money in the bank to spend on the elections?
10: We have the most cash on hand in the history of the party. We're sitting on about $130 million right now. The DNC is minus $2 million. I say do not contribute. They don't represent American values, and I think it's our ability to raise money is a direct reflection on the president, the VP, what they're doing, how they're moving America forward. And listen, it's not easy to win these races in the midterms. We have the resources we need. We have the best candidates in the country, went out and recruited them with the president. He endorsed them. So we have the MAGA warriors all across the country ready to go to battle against these leftist radicals, extremists. And that's why we're going to defy history. We have the candidates. We have the resources. And our secret weapon is President Donald J. Trump.
13: That's Joe Gruter, chairman of the Republican National Committee. We're live in Las Vegas. After the top of the hour news, Tim Sheehy, a warrior for Western civilization, is here. He'll join us live after this. It's Scott Jennings on Salem. Stay with us.
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19: With SRN News, I'm John Scott. Hurricane Lowe's outer rain bands lashing Hawaii with heavy rain and dangerous surf as the powerful storm nears its closest approach to the islands. Conditions rapidly deteriorating on Kauai, where multiple rivers are reaching flood stage, residents being urged to shelter in place. Heavy rain had already flooded roads on Oahu. Authorities on the scene of that deadly Amazon Prime plane crash in Miami, the Boeing 767 cargo plane, crashed Sunday after apparently overrunning the runway. NDSB Chairwoman Jennifer Homendy.
20: We do have data and information, but we are very thorough, fact-based agency, and we don't release that information until we have verified it and are able to provide that verified information to the public.
19: This is SRN News.
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9: And welcome in, ladies and gentlemen. Armed American Radio's Daily Defense begins right now. We're going to do a deep dive with you, but we're going to do it in plain English. Third Circuit is on the docket today. We'll explain everything over the course of the hour. You've got me for the hour, so it's going to be a good one, a lot to cover. Welcome inside the CZ Studios with me, Mark Walters, filling your prescription for freedom today and every day because they don't like me doing that. That's why we do it now, 18 years running, 6 days a week. And then we get a lunch break on Saturday and do it all over again. The Patriot Mobile Command Center and the mic are fired up. It's all brought to you by the NRA. Greg in Dallas, Texas, you ready to rumble?
10: Yeah, let's do this.
9: So I just want to let you know that Andy Hoosier will be in possession of a new Comrex unit on Friday.
10: Okay.
9: And I have a tracking number to prove it. That's a personal thing between Greg and I, okay? He sets reminders for me from time to time, and sometimes it takes a while to do those things. But we got her done. So
10: nice.
9: Next time you're listening to Andy and he's out and about remote, you can thank moi for that. How about that?
10: There yeah, absolutely.
9: All right, dude, we're everywhere. 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
9: Yeah, that will do it. And let's get started. Because yesterday, September 1st, 2026, a three-judge panel of the United States Circuit Court of Appeals for the Third Circuit handed down a decision in United States v. Joseph Paul Berger. Have you heard about that? We haven't spoken about that yet. That's why we're going to do it today. And the Third Circuit, of course, we're on the heels of what is, in my estimation, the strongest circuit decision, 15-judge en banc panel ruling, Second Amendment ruling we've ever seen out of a circuit court, ladies and gentlemen. And now this. Ooh, this is interesting. So, as we say, let's get into it. The headline is simple. The federal machine gun ban, get this, survived a Second Amendment challenge yesterday in the Third Circuit. This was a three-judge panel. The panel affirmed Berger's conviction and said machine guns may be banned because, in the court's view, they are not in common use for lawful purposes. Now, remember that, okay? Here's why this is such a fascinating decision for us here. This is the very same circuit, as I just said, that only weeks ago, just weeks ago, sitting as the full en banc panel, 15 judges I just mentioned, ruled that New Jersey's ban on commonly owned semi-automatic rifles and magazines holding more than 10 rounds violates the Second Amendment. That July decision, ladies and gentlemen, was an enormous victory. It said the state cannot take away millions of ordinary rifles and magazines and relabel them with the frightening political terminology and then ban them from you and me and every peaceable citizen out there. So how can one court strike down a ban on AR-15 style rifles and standard capacity magazines, then turn around and uphold a ban on machine guns? Is it hypocritical? Is it hypocrisy? Is it just a contradiction? We're gonna explore this today, folks. It's fascinating. Did the court suddenly abandon Bruin? Or is the court, the three-judge panel of the Third Circuit, same court, now drawing a constitutional line? or a distinction between arms that are commonly possessed for lawful purposes and arms it considers both dangerous and unusual. Those two words, dangerous and unusual, are going to play a major role coming up in 2027. That's the question for the hour. Let's get the facts straight here first off. Let's talk a little bit about the case. Berger is described by the court as a decorated Navy veteran living with his father in Bethlehem, PA. Federal agents intercepted a package that he ordered containing three suppressors shipped from China. When they intercepted them, they obtained a warrant and searched his home. According to the opinion, agents found more than five dozen firearms, 13 of which were fully automatic. And most of those were AK-47 variants of a sort. They also found approximately a dozen suppressors and evidence of parts used to convert semi-automatic firearms into machine guns. Under federal law, a machine gun is not just a scary-looking rifle under federal law. It's a weapon that fires. Of course, we're going to throw the distinction out because it's important. The other side doesn't. It's a weapon that fires more than one shot automatically by a single function of the trigger. And again, that distinction matters because an ordinary AR-15, being a semi-auto, fires only one round per each trigger pull, as you already know. If you're new to the show, you're going to get a huge lesson today in Bruin, the Constitution, the Second Amendment, and some hardware. A machine gun continues firing multiple rounds from one trigger function. The media constantly blurs that line. How many times have we talked about that? Semi-auto versus full auto. The law doesn't. So the federal statute here is 18 U.S.C. section 922-0, and it generally forbids civilian possession of machine guns that were not lawfully possessed prior to May 19, 1986. Pre-1986, transferable machine guns remain lawful, ladies and gentlemen, under federal law, if the owner complies with the, this is where some nuance comes in, with the National Firearms Act, which, as you know, if you listen to the program, is under the gun right now, pun intended, and, of course, any applicable state laws where you happen to live. Post-1986 machine guns have generally been limited to government agencies and qualified licensees under tightly controlled circumstance. If you've ever fired one, I have, going down to Daniel Defense and firing the Mark V's, unbelievable fun, and, of course, you can do that on various ranges around the country that are licensed to have them. Berger pled guilty to possessing a machine gun and an unregistered suppressor. While he reserved the right to appeal the rejection of his Second Amendment challenge or argument. So this was not a lawsuit brought by a broad coalition of us, ordinary firearms owners, challenging a state ban before anybody was ever prosecuted. It was an as-applied constitutional challenge arising from a federal conviction under that code I just mentioned. And that distinction matters. The New Jersey case involved gun owners and advocacy organizations who were challenging sweeping state restrictions across the board against an entire class of commonly owned semi-automatic rifles and magazines that were thrown in by the en banc panel, which was fantastic. Berger involved one criminal defendant, just him, and 13 illegally possessed automatic firearms. Nobody is disputing that his guns were illegally possessed. So he wanted to fight this on Second Amendment grounds, and did. He also was charged with having the unregistered suppressors and conversion parts. So what happens here is courts notice a factual posture here. They're looking strictly at that. Even when courts say they're resolving a pure question of law, okay, that matters as well. Now, Judge Stefanos Bibas, I think I'm pronouncing his name properly, I'm not sure, he's the one that wrote the Berger opinion. Restrepo and Chung, who of course also were on the Third Circuit, New Jersey, because it was an en banc panel, they were the other two judges on this panel. The opinion opens with the following line, and it sounds like it was just flat out designed for headlines. Gun bans are strong medicine, but sometimes they are just what the doctor ordered. I do not like judges talking about constitutional rights as if the government were our physician and prohibition were our prescription. The Bill of Rights is not medicine dispensed by the state. It is a restraint imposed on the state. But here's, you know, if you listen to that and then try to pick the ruling out of a hat, you'd probably get it wrong, right? But we're not going to stop at that opening line, because the court made significant concessions immediately after that statement. Here's what it said, and this is critical as we go forward into the next three segments. Machine guns are in fact firearms. Therefore, they are arms within the text of the Second Amendment. Let's go back to what we've learned about Bruin, the Bruin test, two-part test. And it just passed test number one, step number one. They are, in fact, and do fall within the text of the Second Amendment. Therefore, what is test number two? Test number two under Bruin says, the burden is now upon the government to tell us and prove and justify why they are banned under the nation's historical tradition and common use principle that was drawn, of course, from Heller. Guns in common use cannot be banned. All of this ties together with what's coming in 2027, folks. Fascinating stuff. So that's the distinction that's going to control everything we talk about for the next three segments. So buckle in, grab a notepad, pen and paper. I'm going to put some great YouTube videos up on this as well, too. It is just a content factory for that. So make sure to subscribe to Armed American Radio on YouTube. These shorts and long forms will come out very quickly over the next 2 days. We'll be back to break it down for you in plain English. Armed American Radio listeners, you already know the name. It's Blackout Coffee. 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Enjoy. Hi guys, it's Mark. Look, I think you'll agree with me that as gun owners, we need to have each other's backs. That's regardless of what state we call home. Here at AAR, we discuss it every day, and we're heard in every state. Right now, Virginians desperately need our help. 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You've heard the old saying, there's power in numbers, and helping in Virginia is as simple as joining Virginia Citizens Defense League. 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Again, I'm a member, and it's as easy as joining VCDL at vcdl.org. 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Virginia is at the tip of the spear now. It could very well be all of us next. 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Join us today. 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
2: 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Grab that discount and free shipping. Welcome back to the show. Yeah, welcome back to the show. If you were watching, you didn't hear me because I was only mouthing the words because it's off for copyright purposes. But this little Huey mug here, my little Shih Tzu Huey, who's just absolutely awesome. Daddy just gave her a bunch of treats before the show to keep her at bay because she doesn't like when I come out to work when I'm the only one at home. She's left by herself. This is filled with vanilla flavored, which I did myself, Blackout Coffee, and it's iced, and it's fantastic. It's very good. It's a strong cup of coffee needed today. Greg, I'll just tell you right now, because I got so much to cover, two cups of Blackout to start my day today. This is my third throughout the day, and I'm on a roll, so let's keep going.
10: Let's do it.
9: Because this conversation's huge. You ready?
10: Yeah, let's go.
9: Let's do it. So here's the ruling in one sentence, ladies and gentlemen, continuing where we left off. Machine guns enter the Second Amendment's front door. Let's a lot of metaphors coming here, okay? Because they're arms, which the Third Circuit found. But the Third Circuit said then that they can be removed at the second door because they're not commonly used by law-abiding citizens for lawful purposes and fit a historical tradition of restricting dangerous and unusual weapons. Greg picked up on this during the break, and I said, just stop, hold on, because that's exactly where we're going. Whether that second stage or second door, however you want to frame that, analysis is correct, is absolute fair game here for this discussion. And there's very serious questions about it, but the court did not say the government may ban anything it labels dangerous. Let's go back to Hamani. You can't be labeled dangerous simply because you smoke weed. Therefore, your Second Amendment taken away from you. Lots of connections here, guys. The court, in this case, relied on a combination, or a particular combination, if you will, the weapon's automatic operation, fully automatic operation, and the court's assessment of its typical uses. Its rarity, it said, among ordinary civilians. Keep that in mind. Why is it rare among ordinary civilians? There's a hint. We're going to go there. Supreme Court language also came into play about M16 rifles and historical restrictions on weapons associated principally with crime. Okay? Keep all of that in mind. Now, we're going to go in this segment to Bruin in common use and the court's weak spot here in the Third Circuit, okay, as we break down yesterday's Third Circuit decision. Step one asks whether the Constitution's plain text covers the person in the conduct. In this case, it does. They said that. Step two shifts the burden to the government. The government, not the citizen, must show that its regulation is consistent with the principles underlying the historical tradition. That's Bruin. We've been talking about this forever, or since 2022, which is forever in our world regarding this anyway. It does not need an identical law from 1791. It must be historically analogous, is what the court said. But it needs a well-established and represented or representative analog that is relevantly similar in why and how it burdens our rights. The Third Circuit held in the New Jersey case, now, that the common use inquiry belongs at step two, not step one. Berger follows that rule. Machine guns are firearms, so they are arms. End of step one. At step two, however, here's the nuance. The panel asks whether machine guns are commonly used for lawful purposes and whether history supports banning weapons commonly associated with crime rather than lawful civilian activity. Many, many thousands of Americans own full auto weapons, ladies and gentlemen. Now, this court said no, machine guns are not commonly used for lawful purposes. I would argue that the thousands of people who own them use them for lawful purposes. It characterized machine guns as weapons of war and crime rather than self-defense. I don't argue that they're weapons of war. They are. That's why I want one. That's why we have a Second Amendment in case it hits the fan. So the court pointed to very high cyclic rate, quote unquote, reduced controllability during automatic fire and risk of collateral injury. It quotes an Army field manual explaining that automatic or burst fire reduces, quoting, hit probability because recoil disrupts sight alignment. It discusses the Thompson Submachine Guns Association with prohibition.

0: themselves, if that makes sense. That's the court's argument. So now we're going to pressure test it, okay? Because it's not hard to do. Problem number one is circularity, okay? The federal government sharply restricted machine guns back in 1934, as Greg and I were discussing during the break, imposing additional controls in 1968 and closed the civilian registry to newly manufactured machine guns in 1986. Then the government walks into court decades later and says, look how uncommon they are among civilians. But they are uncommon in part because the federal government is the organization prohibiting the public from adding new ones to the lawful civilian supply. How many times have you heard me say I should be able to buy any gun I want out of a vending machine as a law-abiding citizen? I stand by that. I am not a threat. Government should not be able to ban and arm, suppress its lawful ownership, wait long enough, for decades in this case, and then defend the ban by pointing to the scarcity that the ban itself created. When that happens, common use becomes a constitutional first-come, first-serve rule. A government that bans early wins forever. A government that waits until millions are sold loses. That rewards aggressive prohibition. No, we'll just ban it. Then we'll hang out for a few decades. Win, win, win, win, win, win, win. And then we got this. It's a joke. But there are some serious responses to this, folks. The court says machine guns were not broadly adopted by peaceable civilians, even when available, because their characteristics made them poorly suited to ordinary self-defense and hunting. So it's treating the criminal association as a cause of their regulation, not merely an effect, but a cause. That's what the government's doing here. The factual claim is contestable, I guess, and the opinion doesn't really fully grapple with and take this thing down by the horns when it comes to the lawful civilian machine gun community, but it should. We're going to continue this conversation when we come back. I'm not going to get to everything that I have here, but we will get to the vast majority of it, and you'll have enough to walk away with and talk about it intelligently. We'll be right back.
1: I'm John Scott. Gasoline prices in the U.S. have hit a record high for Labor Day weekend, averaging $4.14 per gallon, nearly a dollar more than last year and surpassing the previous record of $3.82 from 2012. Diesel prices also at an all-time record of $5.85 per gallon. Investigators looking into why an Amazon cargo jet ran off a runway at Miami International Airport, killing five people. The crash happened Sunday when the Boeing overran the runway and hit an SUV and a van. The NTSB focusing on whether the plane touched down too late to stop safely. The world's biggest supplier of telecommunications network gear facing a criminal trial in New York. Jury selection will start Tuesday in the U.S. case against China's Huawei Technologies, the company charged by U.S. authorities of stealing technology. This is SRN News.
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15: 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And it will come in super handy, as it has for a number of years when I travel around the country. Airports, hotels, convention floors, etc. I've got them for the computers. I've also got them for this. 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And you want what they have. 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Let's go back into this. This is, I've got so much here, I could easily cover this for 2 to 3 hours. So I'm going to try to get through my notes and give you the key points here as we get close to running out of time. My assessment is that, well, first off, there's three things here that I think I want to look at first. Problem number one, I'm going to use some big words. Liberals, I'm going to tell you right now, I don't have time to explain them. So you can look them up, because I know that's called a dictionary. And you can find it on your phone. You might even have one in your house, depending on how old your parents are. Conjunctive formulation, big words for liberals. Okay, and that's the phrase dangerous and unusual. Heller used that conjunctive formulation, dangerous and unusual, not dangerous or unusual. See, liberals, words mean things. And or, they mean things. Every firearm is dangerous in the ordinary sense. Think about it this way. That can't be enough, or the Second Amendment protects absolutely nothing, ladies and gentlemen. And if an arm is commonly possessed for lawful purposes, the New Jersey court said it cannot simultaneously be dangerous and unusual because of that. Make sense? Okay, now they found in Berger, the three-judge panel found that machine guns are unusual because they are not commonly possessed for lawful purposes, then finds them dangerous based on rapid automatic fire and their association with crime and war. The third problem here is the historical timing. The primary historical period for the Second Amendment is the founding era. The machine gun laws the court discusses arose mainly in the 20s and 30s. Think the John Dillinger era again, right? The panel acknowledged that and treats those laws as evidence of rapid consensus. How do I want to phrase this? More so about technological development. That's the nuance, okay? Technological development. And that more nuanced analogy, Bruin permits, according to this three-judge panel, for unprecedented, quoting, societal concerns or dramatic technological changes. So this is all debatable. All right, so my assessment is this. Berger's not a lazy pre-Bruin opinion, I don't think, and I've read it. But it uses the framework that the entire circuit established in the New Jersey case. The results here depend on very debatable judgments about lawful use. Think about the irony of what we just talked about. Okay, very, very important, because the government is creating the scarcity, all right? So let's do this. Here's some detail that destroys the very simplistic claim that the Third Circuit suddenly reversed itself, because it didn't. Judge Bibas joined Judge Freeman's pro-Second Amendment majority in the New Jersey case. Then Judge Bibas wrote the Berger opinion. From his perspective, the decisions are consistent, point by point. First, are the weapons arms? For both semi-automatic rifles, the en banc court said yes, firearms are bearable arms, including modern firearms unknown to the founders. For magazines, it also said yes, because magazines are necessary components for the operation of many firearms. The text does not prohibit only the minimum equipment, or protect, I should say, not prohibit, the minimum only equipment required to make a gun fire. And an 11-round magazine does not cease being an arm because the legislature prefers 10. Read that as Democrats. For machine guns, Berger also said yes. They are firearms, and therefore arms going in that first door of Bruin. That's an important pro-textual holding, even though Berger lost at the second door. So how broad is the government's burden? All right, New Jersey has practically unattainable licensing standards for ordinary citizens. The en banc court ruled the restriction is a de facto ban on semi-automatic rifles, going back to the Jersey decision, en banc, the full panel. The magazine law was also a ban or severe restriction for ordinary self-defense owners, because they're banned and you can't get them. Those were not background checks. That wasn't neutral paperwork or rules aimed at criminal misuse. They prohibited you, peaceful citizens, from possession of an entire class of arms. And then we get into common use here. And this is comparing the two cases. The record in the New Jersey case showed approximately 24 million AR-15s and similar semi-auto rifles in circulation. We saw from yesterday that it's likely 60 million or above. It also showed that 100 million 30-round AR-15 magazines. Again, that's closer to 500 million. We talked about that in great detail yesterday. The court found lawful uses, including self-defense, target shooting, hunting, pest control. We talked a little bit about animals, something we don't talk about. It noted mild recoil, ergonomics, accuracy. It covered all of that. New Jersey offered no meaningful rebuttal, period. So those numbers made the state's dangerous and unusual theory absolutely collapse on its face, right on its surface. A weapon can't be both commonly possessed for lawful purposes and unusual. And political labels like assault firearms do not change the mechanics, ownership, or the constitutional status of what you own, because Democrats who hate your guns are always coming up with new verbiage. Berger, on the other hand, presents an opposite factual conclusion. The panel says machine guns are not commonly used for self-defense or other lawful purposes and are associated principally with war or crime, or war and crime, and or it matters. It emphasized, again, automatic rate of fire, multiple shots from one trigger function, not cosmetic features, detachable magazines, or semi-automatic operation, but the actual full auto operation of the gun. And that distinction was huge in this decision. An AR-15 is not an M16, ladies and gentlemen. Semi-automatic is not automatic. One trigger function, one shot, is not one trigger function, continuous fire. The left blurs that all the time, and so do the Democrat politicians who hate your rights. Every single anti-gun politician who uses machine gun imagery to support an AR-15 ban should probably have Berger read back to them. It's because the Third Circuit three-judge panel treats these two different categories differently, as it should, because they are. And we get into a fourth here, and that's history. You know, New Jersey's had Bowie knife regulations, trap gun laws, gunpowder storage rules, and other historical examples. The en banc majority found them inadequate. Let's go to five because I'm going to run out of time. The purpose of possession is huge. The New Jersey majority rejected the idea that only frequent defensive firing counts. People do not need to fire an arm in self-defense for possession to serve law, to serve self-defense, like my situation. Again, we talked about it in the 2026 firearm study yesterday that found up to 2.2 million defensive uses, and 75% roughly never have to fire a shot when that happens. So Berger kind of narrows the lens here. It asks whether automatic fire is well suited for personal protection, and it relied in the court on evidence that sustained automatic fire is hard to control. I have no problem controlling it. Others might. But that's a pressure point, ladies and gentlemen, as I pointed out in the previous segment. Suitability is not identical to possession, and judges should be cautious about choosing the equipment citizens need. And when we come back from the break, we'll wrap all this up in segment four. Don't go away. Hi, guys, it's Mark. Look, I think you'll agree with me that as gun owners, we need to have each other's backs. That's regardless of what state we call home. Here at AAR, we discuss it every day, and we're heard in every state. Right now, Virginians desperately need our help. That means me, and that means you. You've heard the old saying, there's power in numbers, and helping in Virginia is as simple as joining Virginia Citizens Defense League. I'm a member, and I don't live in Virginia. You don't have to live there to join and stand up for your rights, because it is your rights. What you're seeing in Virginia is what the Democrats will do to you if they take all three levers of power in Washington, D.C. in the future, and it is possible. Again, I'm a member, and it's as easy as joining VCDL at vcdl.org. 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
1: 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Also, AllegianceGold.com, fun stuff. Because I buy this stuff, and I tend to buy a lot of silver. I have some tenth. Silver's the poor man's gold, right? I'm not going to sit here and tell you I got enough money to buy a bunch of gold. I don't. But I started buying silver bars, and others started stacking up some coins, and I've got some U.S. bullion in here and some regular rounds. And that's what you can pick up at great prices over there in a real hedge. Now, I started buying that stuff at $11 an ounce. It's up around 68 plus now. Do the math. It's a nice little hedge, okay? So start stacking. Head over there to AllegianceGold.com/AAR and check out the great deals. We're going to be bringing a representative from them on the program in the next couple of weeks so they can tell you all about that, because it's fun to talk about. It really is, and it matters. So check them out. 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Start putting your goat guns together. Those things are addictive. Good heavens, are they ever. Goatguns.com. Feed your need for that addiction. Let's get back in to this case, because this also dealt with suppressors, ladies and gentlemen. And what it did, the Third Circuit decision, I've saved this for last, because of what we've been talking about with the NFA and the Fifth Circuit and the DOJ and what's happening if you're a part of the CCRKBA or any of the other plaintiffs, those NFA regulations no longer apply to you. And the director of the ATF just said they're not coming after you for that. So we're going to have a lot more information on that down the road in the next couple of days and weeks ahead, no doubt. But that's what made this interesting in the Third Circuit, because the treatment of suppressor registration here, I think, deserves some pretty close attention. The panel upheld Berger's conviction for possessing unregistered suppressors. It did not decisively, definitively decide whether suppressors are arms, because the parties agreed for the purpose of the case that they were. So the court didn't get into that. Instead, the majority reasoned that objective, minimally burdensome, quoting, minimally burdensome registration rules do not infringe on the right at all, and therefore fall outside Bruin's second step historical inquiry. Oh, this is debatable, is it not? I wish we had more time. Burdensome registration, minimally burdensome registration rules. Minimally burdensome registration rules do not infringe on the right at all. In other words, well, I guess you have to go get a permit to speak. It's minimally burdensome, but it doesn't infringe on your First Amendment right. Same thing with your religion. Let's not even consider our Fourth Amendment rights. In order to have Fourth Amendment protections, before we refuse consent for an illegal search or any search for that matter, we have to fill out paperwork and wait for a government agency to approve us, and then we can carry a card in our wallet that says, oh, this guy's decided to uphold his own fourth. Oh, okay. Yeah, guys, come on. This is debatable. You know it, and I know it. All right? So once courts start deciding that a burden is so small, or too small is the word here, once they start deciding that a burden is too small to trigger constitutional review, minimal can expand, because they can explain it away. A fee is minimal to a judge. A delay is minimal to a judge, to a bureaucrat. Fingerprinting, that's minimal to an agency. Registration's minimal until a hostile administration uses the registry, right? The Second Amendment says shall not be infringed. Court should demand clear limits on this before creating a constitutional small burden exception. Think about this. So it's a huge difference between regulation and prohibition. So interesting stuff. I don't celebrate a court announcing that the government may ban any entire category or class of firearms in any way, shape, or form. And I'm very, very troubled by this, what appears to be this circular use of government-created scarcity here. And I question any analysis that slides or moves from not ideal for self-defense to, well, principally criminal. Who did that? Movies did that. 1930 gangsters did that. And we have to be extremely cautious here about any new theory whatsoever that supposedly small regulatory hoops don't count as an infringement, because they do. Now, keep in mind, this is not by any stretch the end of the AR-15 case. It's not a reversal of the Third Circuit's New Jersey ruling by any stretch. It does not say anything about semi-automatic rifles at all. It doesn't claim that semi-automatic rifles in that very strong decision back just 3 weeks ago, 4 weeks ago, middle of July, somewhere around there, time is flying. It does not revive New Jersey's failed analogies, okay? It works for the en banc decision that protected semi-automatic rifles and magazines. That decision works, and that decision was huge. It was strong. The anti-gun side, though, wants one blurry category here, and they want to call it what? You've heard it a million times. Weapon of war, or weapons of war. That they want that blurry category. They intentionally misrepresent. They lie every single day about it. Well, there's a huge distinction between these two cases, and any honest, clear-thinking individual with an IQ above a Democrat's gets this. So there's two very sharply different Third Circuit outcomes here. One involving fully automatic fire weapons and a restricted civilian population. The other involves ordinary semi-automatic rifles and magazines possessed by millions upon millions of peaceable Americans. The problem here is, again, this circular creation of a problem and not in common use because of government-created scarcity and bans. I have trouble with that. You should have trouble with that, because that can apply elsewhere as well. We can take it out of the Second Amendment box. We just did a couple minutes ago. Quite frankly. So when they waive yesterday's machine gun ruling and claim it saves AR-15 bans, hand them the July opinion, right? When they say semi-automatics are basically machine guns, meaning the anti-gun side, make them explain why the exact same court treated them entirely differently with very clear distinctions, whether you agree or disagree with the rulings, either one. You just have to be honest. When they say 20 or 30 round magazines are unusual, you can give them the ownership numbers, folks. You've got them. Just visit my website. They're laid out for you. YouTube, I should say, because they're right there for you in the videos. And when they tell you that the government can choose what arms you need, remember what Alan Gottlieb said. It's the Bill of Rights, not the Bill of Needs, and they don't get to determine that, nor does a court. Remind them that constitutional rights remove certain policy choices from the government's hands. It's that simple. The machine gun challenge lost yesterday. The constitutional case against bans on commonly owned semi-auto rifles and standard capacity magazines did not. And that case may actually be stronger today because the line was distinguished by the Third Circuit. We're going to get up and do it again tomorrow because they don't want us to. Enjoy your day. Stay safe. I hope you learned something. I'll see you on the radio.
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3: SRN News, I'm John Scott. Fuel prices hit a record Labor Day weekend.
4: The average price of regular gas was $4.14 a gallon heading into the holiday, nearly a dollar higher than last year and well above the Labor Day weekend record of $3.82 from 2012, according to AAA. Here's Philadelphia drivers Nicole Collins and Sam Serng Sambunsong.
5: Because gas has been so expensive, we have been staying home more.
6: What we're paying today is expensive. Everybody wants to pay less.
4: Prices surged after the U.S. and Israel attacked Iran in February, affecting crude oil traffic through the Strait of Hormuz. Diesel prices are at their own all-time record of $5.85 a gallon. I'm Julie Walker.
3: Hurricane Lowell, now a Category 2 storm battering western Hawaii. The National Hurricane Center also issuing a tropical storm warning for the island of Oahu as Lowell approached close to land. This is SRN News.
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0: 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It's Kevin McCullough, Monday through Friday, on That Kevin Show. And now, from the Connors and Sullivan Broadcast Studios, the man who is not what he wants to be, but is way grateful that he's not who he used to be, here,
1: welcome in, Kevin McCullough. Glad to have you with us. It is a brand new day, and we're always excited and thankful and grateful that you choose to spend some of it with us. I know that you've got a lot of different things that you could do with your time. The fact that you choose to hang out with this community, with this show, with me, it's humbling, and I'm grateful, and I just want to always express that in the most serious and earnest way possible. Today, we're going to do something really very, very important. It's one of my favorite things that we do each year. I don't apologize for it because I don't think there's anything more important that we could do for the spiritual well-being of the planet than to help get God's word into every heart, mind, life, and home that we can. And that's why we partner with the Bible League. That's why we work so hard, so earnestly to get Bibles to people who are asking for them. I know that it's having an impact because there's some grouchy grannies out there that write back and say, well, why do you send Bibles to people? Well, because they're asking for them. And you can poo-poo it and you can say, well, that's silly or that's ridiculous. Well, you can say all of that, but that doesn't stop them from asking. And if they're asking and the Bible League International is saying, we'll do everything we can to get them to them, and it costs me $5 to do it, why not? Like, there is zero to lose on any free. It's a win-win-win-win-win-win all the way around in my book. So this is what we do every fall, and I'm very, very grateful to have Michael Woolworth back with us. And Michael, the opportunity to do this is made even more paramount right now because we have a matching gift for this segment for the next 10 minutes. Every person that gives a gift to Bible League, it will be matched, and that means twice as many Bibles go out, does it not?
2: Well, your one-minute intro to today's show, Kevin, you've done a great job, even in that 1 minute of explaining, what we do at Bible League and, why it makes sense for listeners to be a part of this. We got a little bit of a jump on this campaign back in the month of July. We did a little bit of pause to kind of let summer finish up. But, we're back this month by the end of September. We want to bless just north of 10,000 waiting believers that we know by name at Bible League, right? We've seen about 2,000 of that need met, so about 20% of the Bibles on their way. We want to take care of the remaining 8,000 by the end of the month. Again, these are 8,000 precious souls, members of our spiritual family who are part of what we call the under-resourced church around the world. Let me tell you what does not define the under-resourced church. That does not mean they lack any zeal in their desire to see people come to saving faith. They lack no love for the Lord. They're not asking us to come in and take over. What are they asking for? Really a partner, somebody to come alongside to help them grow their church to the glory of God. And that's where this wonderful listening family has come in for many, many years. Kevin, you've been a great friend. I always say without really any hesitation, you've asked your listeners to be a part of this work. You've visited home base for us in the Chicago area. You've fully embraced this, and really this listening family has as well. And so we want to get it done. Again, I love to say for the princely sum of only $5 a Bible. I mean, that's what it takes today is a $5 gift. And then we have friends at Bible League that believe so strongly in what we're doing. They know there's an opportunity right now. The door is open to bless, again, 10,800 waiting believers that we know by name at Bible League. When we get across that finish line, they will double whatever has been provided by listeners to that Kevin show. So, again, let that be an incentive to you today. But, today it's an opportunity for us to make much of our gracious God. This is His work in His world through His word. And then, as I say, for $5 a Bible Bible. Invite this wonderful listening family to be a part of this once again.
1: The way you get to be part of it is 1-800-937-9673, 1-800-YES-WORD, 1-800-YES-WORD. You can also go to thatkevinshow.com, click the banner that's at the top of the page. But if you, for some reason, don't see it there, just pick up the phone and call 1-800-YES-WORD or 1-800-937-9673. Michael, I know that last year we were able to, and the show was not in as many places last year, we were able to send 9,900 Bibles out. Is there any clue, do we have any even rough estimate of how many Bibles my listeners have sent in the years that Bible League and That Kevin Show have partnered together?
2: Well, that's always my regret, right? Not coming with the math. I think it's easily 500,000, half a million, Kevin. Really, I mean, that's no exaggeration. At least 500,000 waiting believers around the world, the regions of Asia, Africa, the Middle East, and Latin America, really had no hope of a Bible, right? But now they have God's Word. They're using those to make much of Him and to point others to the hope of the gospel.
1: Well,
2: and
1: the the reason I ask that is because I want to point out to those listening that there may be those of you that have given for many, many years and you haven't yet given this year. And I would be deeply grateful and deeply appreciative if you would consider giving once again to send Bibles to those who need them. And then there's probably, because if we've given 500,000 and mostly just been on in New York during that time for the last 10 years, 15 years, however many years it's been, and just last year, sending 9,900 Bibles, I am not worried in the least that the rest of the country can step up and say, hey, New York's done a lot of this in the past. We want to be part of it, too. I'd love to see little Bible breakouts all over the country in San Diego and Anchorage and Reno and Greenville and some of the new places we're on just this week. If you've listened and if you've thought to yourself, you know, the Bible has spoken to me at times when I didn't have anywhere else to turn. In fact, and it sounds kind of hokey, and I don't mean for it to, but this year for school, the first day of school, I took my baby daughter, who is starting sixth grade, and I took my middle son, who's starting eighth grade, to the same campus for the first time in a couple of years. And it's not an elementary campus. And so after I prayed with them and dropped them off, and I always say the same thing to them before they get out of the car, be good. Because that's who Jesus is in you. He gives you the power to do things that are different than you were when you were not regenerated. Be good. And then out of being good, do good for your friends, for your teachers, for the people that you come across. That's my little send-off every day. Be good, do good. But then they got out of the car and they shut the door and I watched them walk in. And this just pang of sadness kind of came over me that summer's over and they're getting older and there's not going to be that many years left that this is all going on. And so what did I do as I drove and I took the extra long way to get back to the studio, the house today? I put on some audio reminders of the Psalms, and in the Psalms where David kind of has the same thing. He talks about something that makes him sad. God, why? He asks all the big questions, and then he comforts himself by reminding him of what himself of what God has promised him. So he reminds himself of God's promises. So King David, if King David, who in Scripture there's kind of no parallel, you know, in terms of earthly rulers or people that are significant to the people of Israel, etc. If King David found solace in God's Word. And if I can find solace in the Psalms on a day when I may be a little blue because my kids are getting older and there's nothing I can stop it, imagine for a second how much more meaningful the words of Scripture are to those that are undergoing deep poverty. Will you help us? 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
1: /Kevin.

0: Grateful that you're with us, Kevin McCullough. Grateful to be with you. ThatKevinShow.com and the banner at the top of the page that says Bible League is what I want to draw your attention to, because we are in the middle of something extremely exciting. Trying to supply Bibles to people who need them all over the world but don't have access to them. And we have a special challenge. There is a matching gift in effect for the next 10 minutes for every person who gives a Bible. 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So in the next 10 minutes, as many Bibles as we can possibly raise, that donor is going to come alongside and do the same. Michael Woolworth is back with us. And Michael, this is an exciting knowledge to know that someone's going to synergistically encourage us to do more and to be more productive. So we want to take advantage of that right now. 1-800-YES-WORD, 1-800-YESWORD. But when you talk to people about the need for Bibles around the world, Michael, I think sometimes Americans don't quite understand, because we have them in such abundance here.
1: Well, we have them in such abundance, but perhaps, Kevin, we're not mindful of the fact that God's at work in his world, right? 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They're bowing the knee to Jesus to be able to put Bibles into the empty waiting hands of believers even half a world away. And so that's what we're doing today, and it comes at the price of $5 a Bible.
0: 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Or again, go to thatkevinshow.com and click the banner at the top of the page. Says Bible League on it, and you'll click that through. And either way, whether you call or whether you give online, it's just going to take a couple of minutes. Michael, we have some people to thank, because there have been some people that have stepped up.
1: Well, you know, we started this back in July, Kevin, got a little bit of a jump on this goal to bless just north of 10,000 waiting believers that we know by name at Bible League. And we've seen almost 2,000 sent to this point. Linda of Dallas, Texas said, I'm in. A 20 Bible gift today. That's a $100 tax deductible donation. Keith of Hewitt, New Jersey said, I'm in. Another $100 tax deductible gift for 20 Bibles. And then Steve listening in St. Paul, Minnesota, said, count me in, Kevin and Michael, 15 Bibles today. And again, that adds to the tally, 55, putting us at 1,626 Bibles at this point.
0: And the need for the Bible is best expressed by people that are actually in the field working with folks that are asking for them. And I might add, this is not just located on to one part of the geography of the globe. You guys are literally working around the world.
1: Well, we've been doing this since 1938, right? That was always the intention of our founders, a couple by the name of William and Betty Chapin, that you know, we would reach the globe with the gospel. And again, we've been doing that for 88 years. You know, we're doing that in places where there's war-torn regions, right? Where people live remotely. They've never heard the name of Jesus, right? That's where Bible League serves. We're going to places, again, where the light doesn't always pierce the darkness. And so that's been our ministry for, again, almost 90 years. But we go to places like China. I know fresh in our minds is the terrible flooding that's been happening right near the border of Tibet and Nepal, right? But again, China's one of these places, Kevin. I know your listeners are in the know, so they know the government is doing everything it can to oppose the advance of Christianity. They're jailing pastors. They're destroying churches. No advance notice, no repercussions for those that would do that. And they attempt to jail those who would try to gather for worship. Let me give you a little perspective here. You've got this audio clip, my colleague Chow. Tells us how to pray from an informed perspective, if you will. He's not saying we're praying for your pity here in China. We're not asking for your protections. He says what? They're praying for the precious word of God.
2: If I have 1 minute for American brothers and sisters, I just beg them to pray for China, for the supply of the Bibles, and for God, we are open the door for the Chinese people to have the opportunity to hear the love of Christ.
1: Yeah. Chow is telling us what the prayers for what? It's the precious word of God for waiting believers. Again, many of these we know by name at Bible League. You know, there's we estimate 160 million evangelicals in China right now. 40 million of those are registered with what they call the three self patriotic movement. Kevin, these are churches that register with the government. When you do that, they force upon you a sterilized Bible that essentially strips Jesus of his deity. And so these Christians, they've got to have the real thing. Let me tell you how strict the government is in China. In the Yunnan province, this is in southwest China, north of Laos, there's 12,000 grid officers. What they do is they monitor 90% of the villages in that province, right? And they report religious activity to the authorities. People have been jailed. Churches have been shut down. I mean, Christians are afraid of their future. And so, think about these flock cameras, right, that are in the news, right? So there's facial recognition. There's data monitoring. And again, that makes it difficult to go online to find a Bible, to be able to buy one, to even access, a script of the Bible online. God's at work. I also wanted you to hear this audio clip from my colleague, a woman by the name of Milan. As Bibles reach those empty waiting hands, Kevin, this is what is happening. There's first generation Christians who, for the very first time in the history of their family, some of these may be Buddhist or Confucianist, Taoist, you name it, right? These are first generation Christians. This ought to be exciting as Milan talks about what's happening in China.
3: There are about 4 million people who accept Christ each year in China, but the large majority of these Christians do not have a Bible of their very own. For many groups, there is only one Bible for the 10 people who attend. There are even some groups that do not have a Bible at all, but they gather to encourage one another with the scriptures they memorize. When these Bibles arrive, there are tears of joy everywhere. This means that families receive a Bible. They are able to begin reading the Word of God together, and they are the first to build a legacy of following Christ through reading His Word.
1: Yeah, if they don't have a Bible, oftentimes, Kevin, what they do is they memorize it, right? They memorize scriptures. They'll take the Bibles that they have, they'll distribute those, and they'll memorize the scriptures. But how much better when you can open up your own Mandarin language Bible, right? Read those precious promises of God. You know, one of those scriptures that comes to mind is Proverbs 3, and it says, "Don't withhold good from those to whom it is due when it is within your power to act." And again, directive from Solomon. When you have the opportunity, come alongside believers like these in communist China today, again, not asking for our pity or for our protection,

0: regularly. And there are actually people that are a little dumbfounded that people in these places all over the world actually want a Bible instead of a different government, instead of a plate of food, instead of something that would seem to be more practical to their needs, that they're actually asking for the Word of God. How would you answer that question from a skeptic?
1: Well, you know, we've partnered for more than 20 years. I mean, Kevin, as I've come and I've shared stories, right, a lot of times it comes down to one Bible. It's one Bible. Somebody was able to get their hands on a Bible. They were able to understand and explain what's in that Bible. And you've seen people, you know, we say a dozen people impacted with every Bible. I mean, Kevin, we've shared stories of 100 people impacted, more than 1,000, even in communist China, among the house church movement, a pastor by the name of Katsu that led his interrogator to Christ, right? Together, they've witnessed more than 1,000 coming to Jesus. So again, I know it's tempting to say, what does my $5 gift in this great big world really achieve? But again, all of these stories we've shared over many, many years tells you what, God's at work in his world. And again, believe this, believe in faith what he says in Isaiah 55, my word will go forth, it will not return void, it will accomplish my purpose. And then take to heart what Solomon writes there in Proverbs 3 again, don't withhold good from those to whom it is due when it is within your power to act. And again, the opportunity we have today on that Kevin show is what, is to fill these empty waiting hands. And again, it happens for only $5 a Bible.
0: So simple to satisfy that need. 1-800-937-9673, 1-800-YES-WORD, 1-800-YES-WORD, or go to thatkevinshow.com and click the Bible League banner at the top of the page. 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And right now, for the remainder of this 10-minute segment, every Bible you give is going to be matched, Bible for Bible, but we need you to go right now, 1-800-YES-WORD, 1-800-937-9673, or thatkevinshow.com.

0: with SRN News. I'm John Scott. Republicans set to gather this week in Dallas for a midterm convention, a two-day event President Trump and other Republicans are hoping will generate enthusiasm for the GOP. The U.S. Southern Command has sunk another Ecuadorian vessel that the U.S. alleged was linked to the criminal group Los Concheros. The sinking Monday, the latest action by the U.S. against boats and vessels in Latin America that it said were involved in drug trafficking. Flights to and from Indonesia's capital of Jakarta resuming after ash from a volcanic eruption forced a two-day closure and halted nearly 3,000 flights in that country. There was no activity on Wall Street Monday as the markets were closed for the Labor Day holiday. Trading will resume on Tuesday. This is SRN News.
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0: Welcome back. 800-937-9673. It's That Kevin Show. It's I Am That Kevin. Kevin McCullough, glad to have you with us. Michael Woolworth is back with us as well. And Michael, we need 8,800 Bibles. We need someone to say, yes, I will take 20 of them here, 30 of them there, 50 of them there. But in the culmination of those 8,800 Bibles, we're going to help more than 10,000 people receive a Bible. And then another, that times 12, are going to hear the gospel and probably give their life to Jesus as a result. But tell us how it all works.
1: Well, let me say thanks to a few folks who have gotten involved. Gregory of Bull Shoals, Arkansas, said I'm in at 20 Bibles. Rhonda of Brooklyn said, Michael, Kevin, count me in at 10 Bibles. Nita, listening in Louisiana, said, I want to be a part of this, a gift today of 2 Bibles. But, you know, if you love your Bible, you know, if God has worked powerfully through his word to grow you into the believer that you are today, you know, we're simply asking you, give that to new believers who yearn to read his precious promises every day, right? That's what we're all about at Bible League, engaging people in the Word of God. Again, you have the ability to not only be concerned where wherever you're listening today, the greater New York City area, you know, Colorado, Arkansas, some of the places we're mentioning, you have the ability to look abroad and say, you know what, those are members of my spiritual family. You've got a clip from this man, Ming, who's in his 70s. He's a former Zen Buddhist. Kevin, he's in Vietnam. He's in the communist-run country of Vietnam. He told me, he said, Michael, I lost 100 family members in the Vietnam War. Some of those were civilians, some of those were soldiers. But he said all of this happened right near where I met him, Kevin. That was Ho Chi Minh City, right? And this man has led about 100 people to Christ in his small remote village, again, in a communist country that recently opened its doors to the gospel. And I love what he says. He likens the Bible to a map, right? He says a map directs us places, right? In this case, the Bible directs us to all that's true, right? But share this, and then I want to come back and talk more about this man, Ming. He is in Vietnam.
2: If they don't have Bible, how they can find the truth? Because the Bible like a map to bring them to find the truth. So if they don't have a map, they couldn't find any truth. So it is very a special opportunity that the Lord answer our prayer. Our country opened the door for the gospel, and many people, they are really hungry for the word of God, and then they need the Bible.
1: Yeah. Kevin, you in the last segment alluded to, you know, where do you go for comfort and direction, right? The Psalms, right? I mean, if we can ascertain that King David relied on the scriptures, right, to help him, kind of realign his perspective with the Lord's, we need that, don't we? In fact, you know, when I'm anxious, Kevin, I go to the Psalms, right? Psalm 4. It's in your peace that I will live, David writes. You know, when I'm tired, Isaiah 40 says what? He gives power to the weak and strength to the powerless. You know, when I'm lonely, it's Psalm 73, right? Lord, I belong to you and you hold my hand. When I need wisdom, right path, Lord. You know, if you're feeling unloved, you go to where? Zephaniah 3, you find out that what? God delights in you with gladness. He rejoices over you with joyful songs. And yet, Kevin, we're saying that the Christians that we're talking about in our times together have never been able to open a Bible to read those precious scriptures. But call by call, click by click, again, this listening family is doing it. Let me just give you three of those right now that are praying for Bibles today. Dorcas is a widowed mother of three, lives near Addis Ababa, Ethiopia. Sadly, her husband was murdered by the El Shabaab terrorist cell that absolutely hates Christianity. She received Christ after walking 2 hours each way to an evangelistic meeting that was led by Bible League, Kevin. And today she is praying for a Bible. Praveen is near New Delhi, India, was beaten by Hindu extremists after being led to Jesus by a pastor in his small village there in the country of India. He's married to Chandra. They have 3 children. They're praying for a Hindi language Bible to lead the family in the ways of the Lord. And then as it relates to us, I'm thinking of, you know, most of us know John 3:16, right? That's blowing in the end zones of, you know, college football games across the nation this time of the year. How many of us know 1 John 3:16? You know, John writes, he said, this is how we know what love is. Jesus laid down his life for us, and we ought to lay down our lives for our brothers and sisters. John goes on, if anyone with the means to help sees a brother or sister in need, but shows no pity on them, how can the love of God be in that person, John asked. So he says, dear children, let us love not with words or speech, but in truth and in action. And Kevin, I'm grateful I don't have to come and try to convict this listening family of giving. My goodness, we just talked about in more than 20 years of kingdom partnership, more than 500,000 waiting believers now have God's word. As I say, they're using those to make much of him, to point others to the hope of the gospel. But there you have two families, one on the continent of Africa, another in the region of Asia, not praying for our pity or for our protection today, but for what? It's the precious word of God.
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0: Welcome back. Kevin McCullough, glad to have you with us. 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Michael Woolworth is back with us. And Michael, Bible League was part of something recently that was rather significant in terms of kind of measuring access to the Bible around the world. Can you break that down for us a little bit?
1: Yeah. Let me talk about the Bible access list as I do that. Let me say thanks to William of Verona, Pennsylvania, said I'm in at 20 Bibles. Sherwin of Ridgefield Park, New Jersey, said, Michael, Kevin, count me in for 40 Bibles. And then Doreen of Glendale, Arizona, a $500 investment, enough to put Bibles into the waiting hands of 100 believers that we know by name at Bible League. Again, a Bible for Bible match. We've got about 8,000 Bibles to go before we reach the finish line. We need to do this by the end of September. And Kevin, as you say, there is, again, a great opportunity here. The Bible access list, we've known at Bible League for nearly 90 years that people need God's word, right? What the Bible access list confirmed is the gut feeling that we've had, that the need is incredibly great. In fact, going into that, a coalition of several agencies you'd recognize, Open Doors, Biblica, One Hope, Voice of the Martyrs, we got together. We said, look, let's study 88 countries of the world where we know the need is incredibly great. Let's look at those and be able to give comfort to listeners when we're asking them to give. Two of the things that the Bible access list, by the way, you can find this at BibleLeague.org/BAL. So BibleLeague.org /BAL. We're part of this coalition. Again, it identified a couple things. Number one is restrictions. Where in the world are the restrictions greatest? Where there's laws that are stacked against the Christian community. There's religious extremists that do everything to stop the spread of the gospel. Where there's, again, criminals, drug cartels that rule the ports, if you will. There's poverty, remoteness, some other reasons. But, we basically identified, the top four, North Korea, three is Yemen, two is Afghanistan, and number one, the most restricted place in the world to get a Bible is where? It's Somalia in Africa, right? Somalia in Africa. But my colleague, Toby, ministering on that continent, Kevin, had this to say about the fierce opposition that comes to believers as we seek to engage people in the Word of God.
2: These men and women go through a lot to ensure that the gospel is being shared and people are being reached. In the past, experienced a lot of shipment delays due to some countries that intentionally frustrate scriptures getting in. And we covet your prayers for that.
1: Mm. Well, we're battling not against flesh and blood, but what? Principalities, right? It's a spiritual battle. And so, as Toby said, we cherish your prayers in this work to engage people in the precious word of God. But the other side of this, Kevin, is the opportunity. My other colleague, Rob Bullock, met with some leaders around the world, partners of Bible League. And when he came back, we had a chance to sit down. I said, Rob, what are you hearing from our partners? Are they saying, hey, slow it down, the need is not as great? Or on the reverse of that, are you hearing something different? This is Rob Bullock with Bible League.
3: Yeah, Michael, one of the things that really became clear to us was just how huge the opportunity is that God's given us right now to get his word into more people's hands and hearts. And that Toby, who works with our teams in Southern Africa, was telling us that again and again, he's having to tell the partners, slow down, pace yourself on how you're doing the programs, because we can't get you the materials quickly enough to meet the need that you're seeing. And some of the other peers of his from South Asia and from East Africa nodded and said, yes, we're having this exact same challenge of we can't get materials quickly enough. We can't get enough Bibles. We can't get enough Bible study booklets to meet the need and the demand that's there in our countries. With just the staff and the teams that we have today, we could do twice as many Bibles, twice as much material, maybe three times. And the others all agreed, yes, this is what we're seeing in country after country all around the world.
0: Wow.
1: Yeah, our involvement with the Bible access list, it confirmed to us, you know, Bible League is serving in 24 of the top 25 countries where shortages are greatest. Let me tell you what those are. 5 is China, 4 is India, 3 is Ethiopia, Nigeria takes the number 2 spot, and the number 1 place in the world with more than 10 million Christians waiting for Bibles. I mean, Kevin, these are people that have come to saving faith. They've said yes to Jesus. More than 10 million right now, and the number 1 spot is the Democratic Republic of the Congo. As I said, Africa is the part of the world where Christianity is growing in the greatest numbers. And so, again, what an opportunity. You know, above all today, as I say, let today be an encouragement to you that God is at work in his world. How refreshing to take a little bit of a break from the, you know, the headlines of the day to be reminded that the headline of the day is what? God's at work. And from wherever he has you listening today, you get to be a part of this at only $5 a Bible.
0: Yeah. 1-800-937-9673. 1-800-937-9673. Our need is more than 8,000 Bibles, and we have the opportunity to close that gap very nicely because there is someone that's coming alongside and says that for every Bible you give this hour, they're going to match Bible for Bible. 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
0: Hi, Kevin McCullough. 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
4: 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It's that Kevin Show.
9: Such a privilege and honor to know the Lord, and the Lord have chosen us to have time and to serve and to work with. We know how Bible value to us, because that's how we grow, because that's our spiritual food. Without a Bible, like without food.
0: It's like a Bible. It's like not having food. And Michael, I think Jesus said something similar to that, that man can't live on bread alone, but by every word that proceeds from the mouth of God.
1: Well, you've just heard from Inga in Europe, and she's saying what? Something very profound, right? No Bible, no food, right? You know, if we'd liken this to fighting human hunger, I mean, Kevin, eventually, if you don't eat, what happens? You starve to death, right? I don't think it's a stretch when you talk about believers who have come to saving faith, who are at the kind of the front end of their walk with the Lord. They need a Bible. To go without God's word means what? In a really, I think, a true sense, there's some spiritual malnutrition that's happening there. So again, we're grateful. People like Gregory of Bull Shoals, Arkansas, said, I'm in at 20 Bibles. William of Verona, Pennsylvania, said, Michael, Kevin, count me in for 20 Bibles. Anthony of Sun City West, Arizona, said, I want to be a part of this. Again, another 20 Bible gift. We've seen just north of about 2,000 Bibles sent to this point, just north of 10,000. That's the numbers that we want to reach by the time we're done with this campaign at the end of September. So, Kevin, really, you and I are just going along. You know, it's 50 Bibles here, 500 there. You know, I had a chance to spend some time in Zimbabwe, Africa, not long ago. Our pastor there by the name of Anismo. I said, Anismo, you know, I've been in congregations where the pastor is the only one. Surely that's the exception, right? He said, no, Michael. He said, that really is the that's the norm when you go from congregation to congregation. Oftentimes, because of the shortages, the pastor is the only one. But Anismo from Zimbabwe, Africa, has this profound statement to make about the need for God's word in his part of the world.
10: There is a huge Bible gap here in Zimbabwe. Some churches in the rural areas, you will find that you get to a church where there are about 200 members. And in that church, you only find one person with one Bible. So you can say in that church, the ratio is 1 to 200.
1: Yeah, you know, I know we've got pastors living, Kevin, or listening today. What's the goal of a lot of pastors? It's to do what Paul admonishes in, I believe it's Acts 19. He says what? The faithful Bereans. Those pastors were turning these people into faithful Bereans, right? You remember the text where he says they didn't merely take what they heard at face value. They used the scriptures they had available to them, verifying that, they were hearing the gospel truth. And so how do you turn, congregants into faithful Bereans if they don't have Bibles? So again, what we're sharing today is that God is at work. And again, the only barrier right now to putting Bibles into these empty waiting hands is strictly what? It's financial. And again, so we're able to say what? Let's meet this goal, and then we can fire up the presses and say, look, we need Bibles in the Tsonga language. We need them in Swahili, right? Wherever God has these new believers planted, Bible League can meet the task today, and is simply we're asking this listening family, be a part of this today.
0: Well, and I was thinking, if you want to help Pastor Onesimo, he could use 200 Bibles for his congregation. 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
1: With that's our news, I'm John Scott. Gas prices reaching a record high for Labor Day. Is there any relief in sight?
2: The price of gas averages $4.14 a gallon. That's nearly a dollar more than last year and surpasses the previous Labor Day record of $3.82 in 2012. Speaking Sunday on ABC's This Week, Energy Secretary Chris Wright acknowledged prices are higher now than a year ago.
3: Yes, they're higher today, but we're doing everything we can to push them down.
2: Prices surged after the U.S. and Israel attacked Iran in February, affecting crude oil traffic through the Strait of Hormuz. I'm Mike Hemp.
1: The U.S. Southern Command has sunk another Ecuadorian vessel the U.S. alleged was linked to the criminal group Los Choneros, involved in drug trafficking. This is SRN News.
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0: 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And now, from the Connors and Sullivan Broadcast Studios, the man who is not what he wants to be, but is way grateful that he's not who he used to be, here, the Kevin.
1: Welcome in, Kevin McCullough. 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It is That Kevin Show, thatkevinshow.com, and I hope that your fall is going to be full of good things. I think of the fall, you know, back to school, finally done with all kind of the unstructured stuff of summer, which is kind of a joy to someone like me who really loves his routine. But one of the things I'm always excited about here is that we are back to sending Bibles to people who need them. And we're back to it, I say, because we did a little bit of it in the summer. But when we come back from the last couple of weeks of August, Bible League has actually done something kind of interesting in those last 2 weeks. They've kind of shut down all of their corporate activity. And for 2 weeks, they've sought the Lord. I think some of them have fasted. I think many of them have prayed. They've, as a staff, come together. They've talked about what the Lord is leading them as an organization to do. And then they launch what he has led them to do for the next year. And so as we are just, you know, at the beginning of that, we are always excited to help be some of the first people that send Bibles out in the calendar year of the fiscal year of Bible League International. And I'm so appreciative of their prayerful approach to what they do. They never for a minute think that it's in their power. They never for a minute think it's all about them. They know that this is a work of God, and they want to align themselves with what he's already doing, so that it is that much more effective getting the Bible into people's hands. Michael Woolworth is a member of the Bible League. He's on staff there, and he's a big advocate, and he's been doing this for a number of years and always comes and sees us. And Michael, we're so grateful this year on this expanded platform to be in, you know, 400 cities across the country and to be able to say, hey, let's tell the whole country about Bible League. In the past, we've done it just in the New York market for many years, and that audience by itself, we've always been responsive in this cause. But now to get to have the expanded welcoming in of the country on a nationwide basis, we're just so grateful to be able to have them here. And lots of new places are hearing us: Anchorage, Alaska; Greenville, South Carolina; Columbus, Ohio; Reno, Nevada. I mean, you throw a dart, we're in some place new every time. And it's exciting to see. And we're thankful because those of you who have been giving, you have been giving from all over the country as well. We've had gifts from just about every region of the country. So thank you for those of you that have stood with us already. 1,600 Bibles towards an ultimate goal of a little more than 10,000. And just knowing that every time we send a Bible out, about 12 people end up coming to the Lord, to know the Lord, that did not know him previously, is the kind of lifelong record of Bible League in terms of what they've been able to track. And that's a conservative estimate. That's an estimate they're safe in telling people. We feel good about this number. We don't feel like it's an exaggeration at all. And if you follow that number through, Michael, that means that our listeners in sending 1,600 Bibles thus far are on the verge of reaching nearly 20,000 people with the gospel. And if we add another 8,800 Bibles to this mix, we're gonna see some real amazing stuff that God does in the days and weeks to come. So it's an exciting thing, and we're excited that you're back.
2: Well, it's great to be back, Kevin. Yeah, you know, I'm grateful that you share our enthusiasm. You share the burden that we have to make sure these Bibles reach these, empty waiting hands all over the world. It's year 88 for Bible League. And Kevin, I've said this before, we cannot do what we do without listening families like yours. And again, grateful that they have a host that calls them out to live out who they are in the Lord every single day. And this, you know, this is an opportunity for us. As you say, we got a little bit of a jump on this campaign. We spent a few weeks in July, took a little bit of a pause. We're back to tackle the remaining 8,000 that are needed. And each one of these is a precious soul, right? Members of our spiritual family who have said yes to Jesus. God has them planted in places where they simply cannot access the Bible following. But again, as I love to say, enter, you know, this listening family call by call, click by click. We're doing something about it. Let me give you a little bit of perspective. You know, you go back to the year 2020 when we were all learning to navigate COVID restrictions. Bible League reached about 1.7 million people that year. Fast forward to the year 2025 last year. There was a 60% increase between those two points in time, right? A 60% increase. That tells you what? That God is at work in his world through his word. We can tell you with confidence, as many as 9 of 10 new believers in different parts of the world, Asia, Africa, the Middle East, and Latin America, crave what they cannot get, and that is a Bible. And so, again, we're doing something about it for the princely sum of only $5 a Bible. Kevin, let me come into this hour thanking some of your wonderful listeners. William of Verona, Pennsylvania, said, I'm in at 20 Bibles. Sherwin of Ridgefield Park, New Jersey, said, I'm in, a $200 gift for 40 Bibles. And then Doreen of Glendale, Arizona, one of those out and about there, right? A $500 investment, enough to fill the waiting hands of 100 believers that we know by name at Bible League. And again, that's how it happens. $5 sends a Bible. Kevin, we've got a Bible for Bible match, meaning that every gift made, you know, this segment, this hour, is going to be matched by friends of Bible League who say, look, we've got an opportunity here to meet this incredible need. And again, regardless of size, they said what? We want to double it.
1: Yeah. Well, and friends, because of that, then there is incumbent upon us to be somewhat urgent about this. We don't want this match to dry up and go away and not to have maximized the potential good that it is. If God moved in someone's heart to be generous and said, we're going to challenge your people and we're going to match everything that they do, I don't think that anybody is here by mistake. I think that God is sovereign, and I think that he works his will out in ways that best glorify him and bring about his purposes, which means you're not an accident, which means you're not an accident in being here today. It's not an accident that you're hearing about this. So would you consider asking yourself the question, how many Bibles should I be giving, knowing that they will be doubled right now? 1-800-937-9673, 1-800-937-9673. And Michael, one of the things I've said over and over again that I appreciate about Bible League is that it's not just this part of the world or that part of the world. You guys are addressing the needs of Christians globally from all different corners that are asking, can you help get me a Bible? They all have two things in common. They all want a Bible, and for a variety of reasons, none of them can get one. And Bible League is answering that question.
2: Well, more than 100 praying for Bibles right now. First in Rwanda in Africa, Kwame, a 50-year-old Christian, lives near the Ugandan border. I mean, he lost family and friends in the Hutu-Tutsi conflict back in the 90s. Kevin, I know you remember that. Became a believer about 2 years ago, was trained to share Christ through Bible League's Project Philip study. What is that? We put a face and a name to our global strategy. What is that? It's a Bible study, Christianity 101, the Gospel of John paired together. And this man, Kawabi, has led 92 Rwandans to Christ. He's praying that they'll soon have Bibles in the Swahili language. And then Andrea's 25, another part of the world. She lives in Venezuela near the capital of Caracas. When a friend shared the gospel with her, she became a believer. Her entire family, part of a religious cult, has shunned her. But Andrea is one of these that's been trained to share Christ. She's led 20 to the Lord. She's praying for Spanish language Bibles. And so, you know, Kevin, I can tell you there's a lot of reasons why there's a shortage of Bibles. You know, again, you've covered these corrupt governments, majority religions that push back. There's remoteness, there's poverty. But really, it's God at work, right? Moving so quickly around the world through spiritual awakenings. And again, Christians saying, I've got to wake up to following the Lord, right? It's created this incredible need for Bible. And there's 120 right now that could benefit from your generosity today.
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4: I heard again, you know, pastors shouldn't be political. My thought was, where is that in the Bible? There's no scripture that says, hey, pastors should only talk about X, right. Y, and Z. The narrative of, you know, Jesus wasn't political, which, you know, my line on that is you don't get crucified for what you don't say. You know, you look look at John the Baptist, who looked at Herod and said, hey, your marriage is wrong. The new Elijah calling the nation to repentance directly opposed political leaders' biblical immorality and paid the price for it. And that was the forerunning of Jesus Christ.
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5: The midterms are almost here, and Republicans could be in deep trouble. Polls show Democrats leading in key races. Tonight, Rob Finnerty on Newsmax reveals the growing threat from the DSA and the radical left. With less than 60 days to go, Finnerty says it's time for the GOP to hit the panic button. The House may go, and control of the Senate is up for grabs. Gas prices, mortgage rates, health care, and out-of-control national debt. Americans are angry, and the progressive left wants total control of Congress. Tallarico, El Sayed, AOC, Bernie Sanders. Finnerty reveals President Trump's secret plan to fight back and what you can do to help him. Don't miss Finnerty tonight at 8 p.m. Eastern on Newsmax. 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

0: McCullough, glad you're with us. It's That Kevin Show, where every single day we are hoping to clarify truth, help you find common sense, help you find common truth, so that you can just live your life better, help you understand your relationship to the world around you and to the God who made you and to all the rest of it. And if you disagree that God made you, that's okay. You're welcome too. We hope to convince you otherwise over the time that you spend with us, but you're always welcome here. I am particularly pleased at this time of year because we embark on a very special journey of trying to get copies of God's word into the hands of people all over the globe that don't have them. And the rationale for why they don't have them changes from place to place. Sometimes it's purely economic. They're just in a area that's too poor, and there's no access. There's no stores that have them. There's no printing presses that print them. There's nothing available for them to receive. Other places, it's spiritual persecution. People that just don't want the church to succeed, like drug cartels and terrorists and people that have reasons for keeping people mentally and spiritually kind of off kilter so that they can control them for purposes that they have which are not good purposes. Sometimes it's direct government persecution, where the government is maybe of one faith, but it does not recognize the Christian faith. And in fact, it says that the Christian faith is the faith of the infidel. And because of that, they are very harsh against the giving of Bibles to people that might want them. Whatever the cause, none of them are a good enough reason to not give people Bibles that are asking for them. And so 88 years ago, an organization called Bible League said, well, let's just see if we can do something about that. And a very humble beginning, 88 years ago, they started giving Bibles to those who needed them. And what they discovered was that around the world, millions and millions of people need copies of the Scripture, want copies of the Scripture, and they have not had a chance to receive them. And I am very, very humbled and very, very grateful to let you know that over the last 20 years, I've helped Bible League to try to fill that void. I've said, hey, let's see if we can provide Bibles for those that don't have them and see if it can make a difference. And I'm very, very excited to report to you that we've helped many, many hundreds of thousands of people have gotten a Bible because of your generosity, because of your willingness to be involved in this effort. And if you have before, we need you to be involved again. 8,800 Bibles is a lot of Bibles that we still yet hope to raise. Even if we raise that many, there will still be millions more that are needed across the planet. So this is not a need that's going to dry up or go away anytime soon. So if you've given in the past and you've appreciated what Bible League has done, please give again. 1-800-937-9673. But maybe you're one of those people that are just investigating it, just checking it out for the first time. Maybe you started hearing me on KVNT there in Anchorage for the first time this week, and you said, who's this Kevin guy, and why is he asking about Bibles? Well, keep listening, because we believe that the truth of God's word does truly set the human heart free, that the truth of God's word truly does give us a spiritual freedom that allows us to have great confidence in the rest of life, because this isn't it. This life isn't the end. There is something greater to come. And the Bible points to the solution for that, to how you discover what that is and how you obtain it, literally. There's the path to salvation laid out in Scripture itself. So what we want to do is we want to make that available to as many people that are requesting it and asking for it as we can, and especially in places where they don't have the means to get one for themselves. 1-800-937-9673, 1-800-937-9673, if you would like to help us right now. And by the way, this side note, every gift you give this hour is going to be matched. It's going to be a dollar for dollar, Bible for Bible, 100% match on everything that we do this hour. So if we raise $100,000 this hour and send whatever that is, 20,000 Bibles out, friends, this friend of ours is going to come alongside and say they're going to match the same, and we could accomplish something really great in the next 60 minutes. So I hope that you'll listen. I hope that you'll lean in. I hope that you'll listen to your heart and to the Holy Spirit at work in you. Maybe he will prompt you in a way that you haven't been prompted otherwise. So just hang out. You're welcome. You're always welcome.
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0: 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Michael Woolworth is welcome here. He comes back every fall. We always have a great time. Because not only does he live in an arguably more miserable place than I do, in cold weather land, the Midwest, the Chicago area. I lived there for a long time. I know how bitter and cold that place gets. But Michael, we appreciate the fact that you struggle on to get here anyway. But you and I also have a good time, you know, jousting about the Cowboys and hoping that this year will be the year and all the rest of it. So there's a deep friendship here. But beyond that, the thing that ties us together is our passion and our desire and our love and our ache for people to get the Word of God into their hands.
1: Well, Kevin, we are delighted to be in your circle at Bible League. And this is, I think I figure, was this 11th, 12th campaign for you and I together.
0: Wow.
1: To come together for just a few short weeks, not a campaign that'll go on forever, right? But we got a little bit of a jump on this in July, knocked out the first 2,000 of this goal to bless just north of 10,000 waiting believers that we know by name at Bible League. And Kevin, you know, there's great ministries that do things like feed people. They drill for, you know, clean wells, all of this stuff, right? Medicine, food, all of those have their place in global ministry. But, you know, what Bible League is all about is it's tackling the spiritual nourishment needs of believers all over the world. We do that for, you know, again, the princely sum of only $5 a Bible. But, you know, Kevin, this is really on us as the people of God. I know the world will give to veterans causes, those things I just mentioned, right? And I'm so grateful, again, for organizations that do those things. But really, it's on us as the church, right, to say, you know what, I love my Bible. God has used his word to grow me into the believer that I am today. I'm certainly not where I want to be, but I'm growing, right, by the grace of God. And again, that sentiment gives you a heart to say, I want to bless believers, even half a world away. Listen, the fact that they're on the other side of the globe doesn't mean anything other than the fact that there's an opportunity today to bless these waiting believers. And so, again, we're grateful about maybe one-fourth of the need met at this point. Got a long way to go, but Kevin, if there's a group that can get it there, it is the listeners to that Kevin show. And again, we're grateful for this Bible for Bible match. You've got this audio clip as we come into this hour. My colleague, a man by the name of Amos, is an itinerant pastor on the continent of Africa, the part of the world where Christianity is growing in the greatest numbers. A translator, a colleague of mine by the name of Lillian, translate what Amos is saying. Again, a lot of pastors listening now.

0: They're praying for a Bible. So, Kevin, there is this significant need all over the world, certainly the continent of Africa. But you've also got this clip of my colleague Jared went into a village there in Tanzania, met a woman who had never seen a Bible study, had never seen a Bible in 20 years of walking with the Lord. But oh, the joy that came when she finally received her own Bible.
1: Isaiah 55 does really stand out because it shows that we can really trust that when we are sharing the Word of God, this is going to be an incredible investment. We know that it's not going to return void. I think of the testimony recently of Farasia in Tanzania. In the area where she was at, she had never seen a printed Bible study or even a Bible, you know, in several different churches in there until she was in retirement age and received her very first Bible as a result of the generosity of the Bible League donors. What an incredible gift to her, to that village.
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0: current news, I'm John Scott. The NTSB calling the Amazon cargo plane crash scene in Miami devastating and says the flight and voice recovers have been recovered. The NTSB expected to release more information Tuesday. Republicans descend on Dallas this week for a two-day midterm convention. A U.S. Immigration and Customs Enforcement officer pleading not guilty to charges alleging he lied to investigators about being attacked with a broom and shovel before he shot and wounded a Venezuelan man during the Minnesota immigration crackdown last winter. A new round of escalation between Israel and the Lebanese terrorist group Hezbollah. A U.S. brokered truce between Israel and Hezbollah has been repeatedly violated, with Israel carrying out airstrikes in Lebanon and Hezbollah firing drones at Israeli troops. This is SRN News.
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0: Dave.com. And I want to say thank you for those of you that have been listening, for those of you that have been calling, for those of you that have gone online and given your gift. Bibles are going out. That means the truth is going out. That means people are going to be touched by it. That means people are going to come to faith in Christ. And that's the thing. You want to hear me say the thing out loud? That's it. That we get more people to come to know Jesus. And the Bible helps us accomplish that message and that mission. And Michael Woolworth, it is always fun to say thank you to those who have been part of the task.
1: Well, we've been here almost 90 years, Kevin, doing this work the Lord has called us to. You know, our founders in the early days always envisioned caring groups of Christians that would catch a glimpse of what God is doing in his world and say, you know what, I've got to be a part of that. And I'm thinking people like Mitch in Upper Arlington, Ohio, said, count me in. Rita, listening in the Bronx today, said, Michael, Kevin, count me in. We're at this point of just north of 2,000 Bibles on their way. Frank of South Hackensack, New Jersey, said, I want to make a $250 gift enough to put Bibles into the empty waiting hands of 50 believers that we know by name at Bible League. And Kevin, I know, inflation's still up a little bit. You know, we're paying a little bit more for gasoline. It's back to school time. A lot of reasons to say no, but to see this listening family saying yes, and filling the need for Bibles, 50 here, 500 there, 1,000 over here, right? It's encouraging to us at Bible League. You've done it before. Let's do it again. We're officially done at the end of September. I mean, soon we're going to be what? Running out of the month of September. So again, take this opportunity to be as generous as you can. Kevin, you're great to remind listeners, we've got a Bible for Bible match. We have friends of Bible League. Elsewhere in the country saying, you know what, we believe in what this ministry is doing. We know there's an opportunity right now. We want to come alongside every single gift that's given, regardless of size, and double it so that when we get to the finish line, we're at that 10,000 Bible mark, they will essentially double whatever has been given. So again, take advantage of that. Two ways to get involved is Kevin ably reminds you, 800-YES-WORD, 800-YES-WORD, or that kevinshow.com. And, Kevin, let me say this, too. We always see a big gift, something that's kind of always kind of sitting out there by itself. Somebody who says, my financial position is a little better than I thought it would be, and I've been wanting to do something significant for the kingdom. If you could make a gift of $5,000 today, that'll take care of 1,000 Bibles with the match. We'll double that. And, Kevin, that's what we need right now. Again, this is not a campaign that'll go on forever. We'll wrap up by the end of September. But again, every gift, people like Paul and Jerry earlier making gifts, that keeps us encouraged. And we're praying that we can get to the finish line together.
0: 1-800-937-9673 is the number by which you can make that gift. And it's true. Last year, I think we had a man that said, I'm blessed. God has blessed me, and he gave a $15,000 gift, and it just blessed people. We were able to give, when the show was only on in one market, just in the New York area last year, almost 10,000 Bibles just from the New York area alone because of that one gift. Friends, I know that there are many of you listening across the country in as many cities. We're in 400 cities. There are many of you that have the ability to do something on a larger scale. I'm not going to give you the number. It's not up to me. That's between you and God. But if you have the ability to do that and you're feeling a tug at your heart, you know you want to give to causes that actually affect a return. You want to get a good return for your investment. Think about this, and we haven't talked much this week, Michael, about the magical multiplier, the miracle multiplier, as I like to call it. But for every Bible that goes out, the Bible League, conservatively, for 88 years, has been able to reliably and with full integrity say that at minimum, about 12 people come to faith in Christ because of that copy of the scriptures going into circulation. What happens when it goes into circulation? People come to faith in Jesus. What happens? They go through the Project Philip program and they start learning about discipleship and what it means to live as a Christian. It just continues to bring the gospel into people's lives in a way that is fresh, that is real, that they honestly understand there is a God. He loved me. He sent his son to save me. And we want to do everything we can to see as many. We want to plunder hell. We want to plunder hell and take people out of the clutches of the enemy and say, here, God's given you freedom and something so much better. And his word tells us about it. And his word gives us the roadmap. As our Pastor Ming friend said, we want to give them the roadmap and we need your help to give them the roadmap. Will you help us? 1-800-YES-WORD, 1-800-YES-WORD, 1-800-937-9673, 1-800-937-9673. But we can't be about plundering hell and say and rescuing those that are headed there if we stay in our little box and we don't do anything. If we stay sitting off to the side and say, oh, that's really a nice thing that they're doing over there. I hope somebody takes care of that. No, friends, whether it's you giving a one-time gift of $5, whether it's the guy that lives across town from you that gives a gift of $5,000, and it's every gift in between, every one of those gifts is prayed over. I know this for a fact. Michael has said before that I've made a trip to the Bible League headquarters there in Illinois, and I have. They pray over the Bibles that go out. They pray over the gifts that come in. They pray that God would use them for his glory and magnify his son and bring people to saving knowledge of what it is. Michael, I don't know of a better, again, going back to the idea of return on investment, I don't know of a better spiritual return on investment than what Bible League is doing.
1: Well, if you can find it, go chase that today, right? But, you know, if this is what you've been praying for, and the opportunities, you know, be a part of this today. I want to tell you of 182 believers praying for Bibles right now in India. We have time for that, Kevin?
0: Let's do that as soon as we come back. We're talking about Bibles, 1-800-937-9673.
2: The midterms are almost here, and Republicans could be in deep trouble. Polls show Democrats leading in key races. Tonight, Rob Finnerty on Newsmax reveals the growing threat from the DSA and the radical left. With less than 60 days to go, Finnerty says it's time for the GOP to hit the panic button. The House may go, and control of the Senate is up for grabs. Gas prices, mortgage rates, health care, and out-of-control national debt. Americans are angry, and the progressive left wants total control of Congress. Tallarico, El Sayed, AOC, Bernie Sanders. Finnerty reveals President Trump's secret plan to fight back and what you can do to help him. Don't miss Finnerty tonight at 8 p.m. Eastern on Newsmax. 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

0: Adam McCullough, That Kevin Show, thatkevinshow.com for all things, including your chance to be part of plundering hell by sending Bibles. What is plundering? It's thieving. Why are we thieving hell? Well, we're trying to steal the enemy's exploits. He wants to drag as many people to hell with him. We want to prevent him from doing that. We want to go to the places where people are on the verge of being lost and say, no, God loves you. We want to rescue you. That's what we want to be about. 1-800-937-9673. One of the most effective ways that I know of to do that is to send Bibles. And that's what we're talking about with Michael Woolworth from the Bible League. And you were saying, Michael, of a very specific situation where there's 182 people that are asking for copies of God's Word.
1: Yeah, as I take you to India, let me just say thanks to William of Verona, Pennsylvania, said I'm in at 20 Bibles. Sherwin of Ridgefield Park, New Jersey, said, Michael, Kevin, count me in, a $200 gift to take care of 40 Bibles today. And then Doreen of Glendale, Arizona, said, I want to make a $500 investment to fill the empty waiting hands of 100 believers that we know by name at Bible League. Kevin, our prayers, our work, all focused on a blessing just north of 10,000 believers that we know by name at Bible League. I believe they're in the regions of Asia, Africa, the Middle East, Latin America. The commonality is what? God has them planted in places where it's nearly impossible to find a Bible. The very thing that they need, they want, is something they've not been able to find to this point. But enter listeners to That Kevin Show, call by call, click by click, through people like William, Sherwin, and Doreen. We're getting it done today. We're officially done the end of September. So again, as you listen today, give thanks to God that he has a church in a place like India, right? But come alongside these believers who aren't asking for pity. They're not asking for our protections today. They're praying for what? It's the precious Word of God. You've got this audio clip. My colleague Bobby resides within the walls of India. He went to this place in India. I won't identify exactly where Vishnu is. But he said, you know what, Michael, he says, God is bringing people to saving faith. Some of the most unlikeliest of characters, if you will, are coming to Jesus. And he said, we get to be a part of it.
2: People whom we have written off, they are responding to the gospel. So that itself is a miracle. And it gives us great encouragement to share the gospel to even to the worst of sinners. And someone opened God's word, someone told them, someone cared for them. And that's how their lives was changed.
1: Hmm. Yeah, Bobby, in the country of India, most populated nation in the world, China held that spot for a number of years, but with all of their restricted family policies, India now tops that list, about 1.5 billion people call India home. The land of Gandhi, as I say, long gone are the days when Gandhi promoted a nonviolent Hinduism. The party that's in power, led by a man by the name of Modi, essentially said to the Christian community, there's no room for Christianity within the walls of India, where Hinduism kind of rules the day. Kevin, there's anti-conversion laws in 26 states within India. If you tell somebody what Jesus means to you, they can take that wrong. They can falsely accuse you of trying to forcibly convert Hindus to Christianity. Again, that is a crime in 26 states there. That is the country that we're talking about, India. But I want to tell you about a man by the name of Vishnu. He is a rickshaw driver. He drives passengers from point A to point B. Some of those are tourists. Some are locals just trying to get to work. But again, that's how he provides for his family of five. He is a rickshaw driver. Kevin, in a very quiet, winsome way, he shares the gospel. When he sees opportunities, he's able to talk with his passengers. But again, he'll share the gospel. He'll invite people to come to our Project Philip Bible study in the Hindi language. Some of these people have turned him into the authorities. He has been beaten. He has been jailed. This man has paid a price as he's been willing to share the gospel. But Kevin, I can tell you a lot of the people that are passengers in his rickshaw have said what? They've said yes to Jesus. They've come to these Bible studies, usually about 20 people gathered at a time from week to week, maybe 8 to 12 weeks in length. And I can tell you today, by the grace of God and through the gumption of this man, Vishnu, willing to suffer for the gospel, 182 people have said yes to Jesus in recent months. And we can roll that up to about 200, right, to make it easy. So again, do the math on that. At $5 a Bible, that's a $1,000 gift. I'm convinced there's somebody listening right now that could take care of that. We've mentioned this gift level of $150 for 30 Bibles. You know, any combination that you can be a part of, I can tell you, it's kind of the eyes and ears of this ministry now, almost 90 years young. It is always a joy, Kevin, for me to circle back to waiting believers like those part of Vishnu's circle there in India. Hey, the Bibles you're praying for, they're coming.
0: 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Click the banner at the top of the page. But you know, it's interesting, Michael, we talk about the impact of God's word on our own lives. And I think that those of us that give to this cause, we flourish and we see other human beings flourish when the gospel is applied to who we are, when we recognize the sin in our life and we confess it and we say, Jesus, I can't, but you can. And where does that knowledge and authority come from? It comes from the revealed word of God, which has historical evidence to back it up that beats most archaeological finds that scientists say are valid on the planet today. There is more proof that this Bible is true than almost anything else that you can point to. And what I want to tell you right now is that if you are a doubter, that solution is not to continue to doubt and to criticize those who are asking for scripture. The solution is to ask the question, why do they ask for scripture? What is it in scripture that gives them the encouragement and the strength and the power to carry on when those bad times come? You know what it is? It's God's word. It's his truth. Mm-hmm. It's the saving knowledge that the God who made us has not abandoned us. And so for those of us that call Jesus our Lord, we want to get that encouragement into the hands of those who need it and of those who ask for it. I think it's a higher moral good to give a Bible to someone who asks for it than to give a piece of bread to a man who is starving and asks for one. I think it is the best thing that we can do because it helps settle the bigger question. Our life on this planet will come to an end. What happens next? That's what the Bible League is addressing with every Bible that goes out. 1-800-937-9673, 1-800-937-9673, or go to thatkevinshow.com.
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0: From Focus Features and the acclaimed director of Captain Phillips and Jason Bourne comes The Uprising, starring Andrew Garfield. Witness the true story behind the legend of Robin Hood. With everything taken from him and with nothing left to lose, one man's stand against injustice will inspire a movement that will change everything. 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With an all-star cast, breathtaking visuals, and visceral action, The Uprising is a must-see cinematic epic that really demands to be seen on the biggest screen possible. An amazing story of courage, sacrifice, rebellion. One man becomes the symbol of a people fighting for freedom. The Uprising from Focus Features and the acclaimed director of Captain Phillips and Jason Bourne, starring Andrew Garfield. Rated R. Under 17 is not admitted without a parent. Witness the rise of Robin Hood. Only in theaters. 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
4: Foundations of Freedom. A look at America's founding principles and the leaders who shaped our nation.
5: Ronald Reagan understood that preserving liberty required more than defending it. It had to be taught. In his 1989 farewell address, Reagan warned America about the danger of losing its national memory. If we forget what we did, we won't know who we are. Reagan understood that a free nation cannot preserve principles its people no longer understand. Every generation must learn why America's freedoms matter, understand the sacrifices that secured them, and accept the responsibilities that come with self-government. Liberty cannot be simply inherited. It must be intentionally passed from one generation to the next. Because when we fail to teach the meaning of freedom, we eventually lose the will to preserve it. So, are we preparing the next generation merely to inherit liberty, or teaching them why it is worth preserving.
6: 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Well, I wasn't fine, and I never got better. 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At that point, I was having migraines two or three times a week, and the first time Dr. Kim adjusted me, I didn't have another one for 3 months.
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6: 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I can do my job again.
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8: Wow, it is so much exciting, you know. There are people who are never owned the Bible, you know, they've just looked at the Bible the far distance where the pastor is preaching with the Bible with its torn up pages, you know, but when they receive the Stephen King received the Bible, we can see the excitement, you know, and they're going back home, then they can read with their families and with their friends, you know. So I think for them is, you know, a very exciting experience. I remember the one time when the old lady, about 8 years, went through the program and she graduated and she received a Bible for the first time. And I could see the tears going through her cheeks and was happy to can have a Bible and to read it, you know.
0: The happiness of having the Bible is what he's talking about there. That is, Michael Woolworth, is that a pastor, IBD?
1: Yeah, he's a pastor on the continent of Africa. BB is one of these guys, Kevin. He'll walk through a village. People will pull on his shirt sleeve. You know, Pastor BB, my Bible coming today, right? So he's grateful that we're here today filling that need, right?
0: But yeah, Kevin, well, I love it. It captures something that he's talking about there because he says the happiness that they experience. In Psalm chapter 1, and we may be familiar with it, it says, blessed is the man that walks not in the counsel of the ungodly, which we can find that counsel everywhere in our culture. The ungodly counsel is the vacuum. It swallows us up. But not the one that stands in the way of sinners, nor the one that sits in the seat of the scornful, the people that scoff and mock and everything else. Rather, his delight, his happiness, is in the law of the Lord, and in his law, his word, does he meditate day and night. If you translate blessed is the man, what that is in Hebrew in the Psalms is literally, if you translated it to today's word, it's like saying this is the good life. The good life is not a beer to drink. This is the good life. The good life is what? What does the psalmist say? To have God's word, to meditate on it, to let it meditate inside your heart, to let it just take over, if you will, your thoughts and your mind and your actions and your attitudes, to literally let it become a part of you in such a way. And what does it do? It brings delight to your life. Friends, there's not a single Bible League recipient that I've ever heard in any of the sound bites Michael's ever brought that did not express joy when they got their Bible.
1: Yeah.
0: There's nobody that got a Bible and went, man, I was hoping for something else. No, they're ecstatic. Why? Because the good life, experiencing the life at its highest. It's not driving a Mercedes. It's not living on the Upper West Side. It's not having all of the latest iPhones and Nikes and everything else. We can imagine what the good life is. What does the psalmist say the good life is? It's to let God's word go into our hearts for us to delight and to meditate on it and to let it illuminate us, to let it delight on the inside of us, to literally bring to us a life and a light that we wouldn't have otherwise. That's why we do Bible League. We want to bring the delightful word of God, the word of God that lights up lives, that brings happiness, that brings joy, even in sometimes very difficult circumstances.
1: Well, you know, as BB talked about, the young woman at the end there, 80 years of age, Kevin, had lived all of her life within the grips of pagan beliefs and practices. Somebody introduced her to the hope of the gospel. She's now a follower of Jesus. And as he expressed, she has joy now that she has the precious word of God. Hey, every $5 gift means what? You're putting tears of joy on the faces of Bibleist believers. We want to do that for just north of 10,000, about 25% of the need met, Kevin. We need to get there by the end of this month.
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10: SRN News, I'm Rich Thomason in Washington. Air safety investigators have recovered the voice and data recorders from the wreckage of the Amazon cargo plane overshot the runway at Miami International Airport over the weekend. NTSB Chair Jennifer Hamady says it is a multifaceted investigation.
11: We'll have a group of investigators focused on operations and human performance. They will look at the history of the accident flight, look at the flight crew experience, training, 21 Air LLC policies and procedures, their relationship, the contractual relationship with Amazon.
10: The accident left five people dead. Canada's retaliatory tariffs on about $20 billion worth of U.S. goods have taken effect as of today. On Wall Street, the Dow futures down close to 400 points. This is SRN News.
12: So the DFL burned through an $18 billion surplus like it was Tim Walz horking down a pronto pup at the Minnesota State Fair. The state's heading for a deficit, and that means taxes, and that means, hello, things gotta change. Tune in for the one surplus left in Minnesota, the surplus of hope, truth, and fun on the Northern Alliance Radio Network. 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
22: Good morning. I'm Jim Hansen, filling in for Larry O'Connor. I am the president of WorldStrat and served in U.S. Army Special Forces. I'm also the author of Winning the Second Civil War Without Firing a Shot. And we've got a packed show ahead this morning. We begin in a moment with the Middle East Forum Executive Director, Greg Roman, who will join us to talk about Iran, the endgame in the region, and terror threats facing the United States. Then at 6:30, a major immigration enforcement story right here in Maryland. Former acting ICE Director Jonathan Fahey joins us about the latest news over the weekend. In the 7 a.m. hour, Hans von Spakovsky breaks down the latest legal battles, including the Supreme Court fight over mail-in voting, redistricting, and other restrictions. Then my good buddy Kurt Schlichter, attorney, retired Army colonel, and town hall columnist, joins us at 7:30. In the 8 o'clock hour, Roger Severino of the Heritage Foundation will be followed by investigative journalist Gary Collins. We're going to start this morning with Iran and the Middle East. Everybody wants to know what the end game's going to be, and since it doesn't look like we're going to bomb the regime into submission, I want to bring in Greg Roman, who is executive director of the Middle East Forum and author of The Closing Window. Now, Greg, obviously, I want to make sure everyone knows we work together. You know, we have done a decade's worth of work trying to get rid of the Islamic Republic of Iran and make sure they can't cause any more trouble. We've done incredible amounts of damage to them. I think the kinetic peace of this war has gone exceptionally well. And yet, the Islamic Republic still rules, or some sort of military junta rules in Iran. What do you see happening right now as far as how effective the economic fury, economic outcast, the whole crush them and put them in a stranglehold? How's that going?
23: I think you have the economic version of thinning of the herd, if you will, for the capabilities for Iran to be able to function as a modern nation state. There was a report that came out this morning about the status of Iran's offshore oil reserves, meaning that since July, when the blockade was re-implemented, they've been having a certain amount of energy subsistence just from what they had stored in that brief period of time between the ceasefire agreement in Islamabad and then the reimposition of the blockade. By October, their oil reserves will be out. By December, their ability to have currency flows, which come from that, will be exhausted. So if we look at a 3 to 4 month horizon, just at least in terms of their main export, their 90% of their economy and their other substance, which comes through, they will be exhausted. And that will be the downward spiral of the falling out of their currency, their ability to buy basic supplies. And I think their smuggling efforts that they've had now through the Caspian Sea and their land crossings will also be severely covered by CENTCOM and by other regional forces, which have been monitoring what's going on. So the question now is not a matter of if Iran exhausts its ability to be a hydrocarbon producing state, it's when it gets to the point where it goes down to zero.
2: And what happens then? That's where I think things get interesting. Okay, we've got a situation where we broke a lot of their dangerous toys. You know, they're no longer an immediate threat to build nuclear weapons. They've still got drones. They've still got missiles. They've got the ability to harass shipping in the strait. But they also face increasingly more painful retaliation when they do that. But let's say we get to the point now where they're not getting enough oil out to sustain. Where are the fracture points likely to come? You know, where can the Iranian people make their voice heard? You know, whether it's strikes or other ways, and where is the regime likely to have problems?
23: So this gets to a position of what I call Schrodinger's Ayatollah. The idea that when Iran things get really bad in the country, mm-hmm. they end up trying to black out the ability for the people in the country to express just how bad it is. We saw this during the Mahsa Amini protests 5 years ago, or excuse me, 3 years ago. We saw this during Operation, I forget the name of it, the 12-day war. There's so many operations.
2: Midnight Hammer.
23: Yeah. Midnight Hammer. We saw this during the protests, which took place in late December and early January. And then we saw it again when Operation Epic Fury began. What the job of the United States and the West should be is to equip the Iranian people with the tools necessary, with communications, with the ability to create local economic outlets, to be able to have inroads where it's the people who are controlling the economy. It's smugglers who are being given the tools to be able to override the formal command economy that the country has and the ability to organize inside so that it's not U.S. troops on the ground. But when it gets to that point of critical mass and you're getting to the point where you see that the people are no longer even able to feed themselves, they turn inwards and blame the regime rather than buying the regime's propaganda and look outwards. I don't care how many drones, how many missiles, how many other elements of destruction that the regime has. If the people get to the point where they're willing to rise up like 1979, every neighborhood has to be organized, optimized, and primed for that condition. It's not like that right now, but in the 4 months where we expect their economy to go into the doldrums, even worse than it is right now, I think the job of the West should be to make sure that the people are ready to rise up and meet the occasion when they can't rule anymore.
2: Now, I have not heard that policy articulated by the Trump administration or any of the other allies or folks who probably share, you know, an idea that the Islamic Republic is a problem. Do you think there is any chance or reason to continue negotiations? Is there some sort of accommodation that can be made with the regime, at least in the very short term? Or are we just on a path to where we should gather the nations of the West and the free world to basically say we've had enough of the Islamic Republic, it's past its expiration date, and we should be looking beyond them to a place where the Iranian people can, as you said, you know, choose a government that suits them and not, you know, just the revolutionary goals of the Ayatollahs?
23: I think you have to look at the president's words. You have to look at the very minutiae which is coming out of this administration. And you have to look at the framework that is trying to be adopted by the Department of War and the Department of State and the Department of the Treasury. In terms of the president's words, he has said that there must be justice for the Iranian people. I believe he said last week that there has to be accountability for what he said was 100,000. We believe it's closer to 50,000 to 60,000 individuals who were slaughtered by the Iranians over the past 8 months from the repression exercises. Now you also have to look at the minutia. For instance, there's a State Department opportunity that came out last week, which was asking to support with a $5 million grant what they called those who were freedom agents of change. And they're actually trying to build a network of safe houses now for democracy activists in the Middle East. So that means that they're getting ready for something. And where are those democracy activists necessarily going to be emanating from? And lastly, you have what I think is the ability for the administration to shape the future of how they see Iran, to create conditions on the ground. But the only agents who can activate that are the Iranian people themselves. So they've largely said, we have two goals we're articulating. One, we want to get gas prices lower, meaning that they want to be able to have new outflows. That's what they did with clearing the Strait of Hormuz. And two, they're trying to eliminate Iran's ability to produce a nuclear weapon or even have any nuclear program whatsoever. Anything beyond that is what they consider to be sort of the cherry on top. But I think to really solve the solution, they have to help create the conditions on the ground without having a kinetic commitment to having the Iranian people rise up against the regime.
2: So we have heard, and I think the oil markets are agreeing with this. There is oil flowing out of the Strait of Hormuz for everybody but Iran. And I think that is one of the things that's going to have an effect domestically here on President Trump's, you know, and the democratic process in the United States, which Iran is well aware of. Is there a chance they may try to do a major disruption of that prior to the U.S. midterm elections?
23: There is, and they have actually increased their weapon capabilities, their drone capabilities, their ability to rearm, to remanufacture, their reliance on Caspian Sea imports of Russian military technology, and also items coming through Turkmenistan and Pakistan from China. There is an effort to re-equip, and that's not just to be able to have a tit-for-tat volley against the United States or Israel or anyone else who may be engaged, like Gulf Arab actors against them. But it's because I think that the Iranians may be seeking preemption as a way in which to try to upset the elections in this country, in the United States, the Israeli elections, which are meant to take up place on October 27th, and then to increase political pressure against the president at home, coming the new Congress next year, whether it's the Democratic or Republican majority, it doesn't really matter. They're trying to re-equip their ability to cause chaos in the region. But the U.S. has dealt with this well. Over 80 mines cleared from the Straits of Hormuz in a classified operation done by Navy SEALs starting in April. That succeeded. It now has a gateway through which to export oil or to allow the export of oil and other goods and the import of basic foodstuffs on the Omani Strait, side of the Strait of Hormuz. I think that when it comes to land crossings, this might be the next area they're willing to strike, rather than thinking of just focusing on very large cargo ships and the oil tankers, excuse me. I think they also have to start monitoring what's happening with the land crossings in terms of how Iranians are using their gas pipelines and their oil pipelines and the hundreds of millions of cubic liters of oil and cubic liters of gas, which are still coming out of Iran. There's a way in which to tighten the vise around the Iranians without it affecting the economy to the levels that it did prior to U.S. control and management of the situation.
2: Well, Greg Roman, Executive Director of the Middle East Forum and author of The Closing Window. Greg, stay with us. We got much more to discuss on threats facing the United States I want to ask you about. Still ahead this morning, Acting ICE Director Jonathan Fahey joins us at 6:30 with the latest on immigration enforcement and ICE action in Frederick. And Hans von Spakovsky, Kurt Schlichter, Roger Severino, and Gary Collins will all join us as well. This is Jim Hansen in for Larry O'Connor on O'Connor.
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6: The midterms are almost here, and Republicans could be in deep trouble. Polls show Democrats leading in key races. Tonight, Rob Finnerty on Newsmax reveals the growing threat from the DSA and the radical left. With less than 60 days to go, Finnerty says it's time for the GOP to hit the panic button. The House may go, and control of the Senate is up for grabs. Gas prices, mortgage rates, health care, and out-of-control national debt. Americans are angry, and the progressive left wants total control of Congress. Tallarico, El Sayed, AOC, Bernie Sanders. Finnerty reveals President Trump's secret plan to fight back and what you can do to help him. Don't miss Finnerty tonight at 8 p.m. Eastern on Newsmax. 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
1: This is Jim Hansen. I'm president of WorldStrat and a former U.S. Army Special Forces weapons guy. Hey, I'm filling in for Larry O'Connor, O'Connor and Company, and we're going to continue our conversation with Greg Roman, who is executive director of the Middle East Forum and author of The Closing Window. Now, Greg, obviously we've got the 25th anniversary of 9/11 looming. We just talked about Iran, who with their proxy terror groups has made the Middle East a mess for most of my adult life. Now, I want to ask you, though, because with things going on here, we haven't had any major terror attacks in the United States, none for sure to the level of 9/11. But we still face threats here that I think are worthy of consideration. You know, we've got the Muslim Brotherhood and CARE and other organizations, which are now being designated either as terror groups or other forms of recognition for the things they're doing. What do you see as the major Islamist threats to everyone here in the United States?
2: Public policy professionals and those focused on trying to criminalize and ban the Muslim Brotherhood are looking at the situation like one big canon can address all issues as it relates to Islamist activity in the United States. First and foremost, these are groups that are trying to influence the American body politic to implement their way of Middle Eastern life, draconian medieval type ideology, and impose it on everyday Americans, not just American Muslims, who actually suffer the most from Islamist thoughts and influence inside their own communities, from Christians, Jews, Hindus, atheists, anyone else that may identify as an American. And when policymakers say the Muslim Brotherhood, it's like conflating communism, fascism, and Islamism all in one bucket. And you have to understand that to be able to diagnose the problem, you have to be able to identify it before you can offer a solution. So one of the things that we do with our work is we look at the major communities in New York, Texas, Chicago, Los Angeles, Florida, and we really try to dissect the networks and to identify the principal actors of where these violent extremists and those who seek to influence them are coming from. So yes, CARE is a big issue. There's a very large focus on them in Texas and Florida and in Washington, D.C., with it being reported that the Treasury Department was considering stripping their nonprofit status last week. But there's also seven other networks that individuals need to be aware of. That's the Shia Islamists, some of who are appointed by the Ayatollah. They're active in Michigan. These are the Bangladeshi extremists who are responsible for major terror attacks in Pakistan, in India, in Bangladesh over the past 10 years, who are present in Virginia. And there's also six or seven other networks. We can just run through them as a list, but just go to meforum.org to get to the specifics of it that policymakers should be aware of. This needs to be a whole of Islamism extremism effort to be able to catch all these individuals rather than just focusing on the easily nuanced Muslim Brotherhood.
1: And I just want to highlight some of the work since the Trump administration came into power that the Middle East Forum has done. I think everybody remembers when the letters for USAID were being chiseled off the front of that building. One of the factors that brought that to bear was a report from the Middle East Forum detailing $122 million worth of funding from USAID, U.S. tax dollars, that went to terror-affiliated groups. And that was something you ended up testifying in front of the DOGE committee at Congress about that. There's more, though. There were plenty of other reports. Tell us about a couple of the other places MEF has made an impact.
2: Right, and this really started when we identified the Obama administration giving money to an al-Qaeda affiliate through a subcontractor back in 2015. This was actually highlighting another issue, which isn't just focusing on the Islamist groups, but their enablers, including U.S. federal government agencies during that time. So one of the things that we tried to do was we tried to audit their extremism and the funding of their extremism. And now from the Department of Homeland Security, Department of Health and Human Services, the Justice Department, USAID, the State Department, we have gone agency by agency at the federal level and replicated the effort at the state level in Texas with a recent press conference from Governor Greg Abbott and the director of Islamist Watch Counterextremism Program, Sam Westrop, announcing their effort to excise Islamism from education. So people who are watching right now, people who are listening on the radio, can very easily go into their public funding databases and see if organizations that we've identified as extremists are receiving public funds. It's not just about the U.S. government underwriting terrorism overseas, which has largely ended under the Trump administration, but also their interlocutors and those who they consider to be fellow travelers receiving taxpayer money here at home.
1: Well, that's something we're happy to see you helping stop. Greg Roman, Executive Director of the Middle East Forum, always great talking with you. Thanks for joining us. Coming up next, we turn to Maryland, where ICE agents are clashing with protesters in a Frederick neighborhood just this weekend. I'm Jim Hansen. This is O'Connor and Company.
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4: With SRN News, I'm Rich Thomason in Washington. Aviation safety investigators have recovered the voice and data recorders from the wreckage of the Amazon cargo plane that crashed at Miami International Airport over the weekend. Five people were killed when the Boeing 767 overshot the runway, slammed into a couple of vehicles, and burst into flames. The exchange of fire between the U.S. and Iran has quieted for the time being. It's been replaced by something else, an exchange of some more heated rhetoric. Canada's retaliatory tariffs on about $20 billion worth of U.S. goods have now taken effect, upping the ante in the trade war with the U.S. Hurricane Lowell is generating thunderous surf, torrential rains, and high winds as it passes by Hawaii. Life-threatening conditions across the western reaches of the state, and a state of emergency is in effect. Wall Street, the Dow futures down 343. This is SRN News.
5: Hi, this is Al Malmberg inviting you to join us on the World of Aviation each Sunday morning at 10:05, right here on 1280 The Patriot, as we talk with those who have had incredible life stories in aviation, like Jessica Cox, who was born without arms but went on to become a pilot and black belt in Taekwondo, and Gordy Lewis, who began flying when most people are retiring. Gordy started flying at the age of 67. That's every Sunday at 10:05 a.m., right here on 1280 The Patriot.
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0: guy. I'm filling in for Larry O'Connor on O'Connor & Company. Still ahead this morning, we're going to talk with Hans von Spiszkowski about legal issues, including battles over mail-in voting. We'll also talk with Kurt Schlichter, Roger Severino, and investigative journalist Gary Collins. But right now, we need to talk a little bit about immigration enforcement and what happened right across the river in Maryland over the weekend. ICE agents had been into a Frederick, Maryland neighborhood for roughly 2 days when protesters gathered Friday night. They blocked the street and attempted to block access to a home. Now, the confrontation ultimately turned physical. No arrests were made by ICE, and questions remain about exactly what happened and why. Joining us now is Jonathan Fahey, former federal prosecutor and acting director of U.S. Customs, Immigration and Customs Enforcement. Jonathan, good morning. All right. I think pretty much everyone has seen these protests against ICE all over the country. And I, for one, am stunned by the level of coordination these people show. The number of people they can get together, the way they can hit, you know, a place that might just be, you know, an arrest warrant's about to be served. It feels like a conspiracy to me. Is there actually, you know, and I don't want to get too deep into the legal thing, but there is a conspiracy in the common sense use of the word. How do these people manage to get this level of disruption of what is a legal, you know, enforcement of the laws we all passed?
1: Yeah, I think conspiracy is actually a good word, because really what they're doing is conspiring to impede ICE, which is a federal felony violation. And, you know, with social media and everything else, they're out, they're doing, and with, you know, a lot of political backing, they're doing everything they can to disrupt ICE and what they're doing. And it's so cynical. And we all know, at least people have been following this, we know their real motive has nothing to do with what ICE is doing, but their whole motive is to keep all of the illegal aliens in the country because they think it benefits them politically. But yeah, I think these are all coordinated, and their efforts not to protest, but to prevent ICE from doing their job, which is a crime. So I think it's apt to call it that. But it is very concerning, because each one of these things, you know, this one didn't turn, you know, turn violent, but nothing horrible happened. But something really bad could happen. People could die. And also, you know, like you said, ICE is doing their job, and it's not just an elective that was instituted by a political party, by Donald Trump. This is something they're required to do, which is enforce immigration law. So everything they're doing is not just lawful, but it's required. And it's so shameful that these agents are put in so much danger unnecessarily because of, you know, political motivations on the other side.
0: So tell us about this one that just happened in Frederick, Maryland. So it sounds like it was a multi-day thing, so they may have had time to ramp up and get a bunch of people. The video showed what looked like, you know, dozens, maybe 25, 30, or 50 people running around, holding hands, skipping across the driveway. What was actually going on there?
1: Yeah, that's what, like, it's not clear what, like, ICE was, you know, doing an operation, and these people are there basically trying to disrupt them, prevent them from getting into houses to make arrests or to do whatever they were doing. And, you know, it, again, you know, ICE, when they're out there in the community on these types of operations, the people they're going after are criminals. They're going after the child predators, you know, rapists, robbers, sometimes people who've committed homicide. So they're going, really, when they're doing this, they're going after the worst of the worst. And a lot of the, you know, one of the little tricks these protesters or the people that complain about ICE do is they try to suggest they're just going into neighborhoods and rounding people up indiscriminately, when in fact they're not. And I think what's really important here, Frederick, Maryland was one of the first signers on of like these 287G agreements, which were these agreements where ICE cooperated with local authorities to turn criminals over from the jail to ICE. They were a member since around 2008 or 2009. This year, the Maryland governor signed a law forbidding localities from cooperating with ICE. So this is a natural consequence of that, because Frederick County Sheriff wants to cooperate with ICE. but they're not allowed to. So this leads to more arrests in the streets, less arrests from the jail, and also less local cooperation, because a lot of times things can be done more efficiently if they know, if they're able to work with the local police who really know how things are on the ground. So this is really a lot of it's a result of Democrat policies designed to basically implement a mass amnesty agenda.
0: You know, and it makes everyone less safe. You know, even the people who are there protesting, their kids, their sons and daughters, you know, their wives, their husbands are at danger of bad things happening to them because of this. So I have a question. Right? I watched something like that. I'm a former Special Forces guy. Okay. I'm kind of a rough instrument at some point. And I look at something like that and I wonder where the mace is. You know, I wonder where the water cannons are. I wonder where the ability to do that. I wonder why there aren't protesters stacked like cordwood with zip ties on them waiting to get tossed in the back of a van and taken to jail. Is that just, I mean, is that not something, where's the line where that kind of stuff can start happening when these people are literally putting agents at risk and stopping the law from being enforced?
1: My guess on this particular thing, they weren't expecting it, so weren't prepared to make mass arrests. And maybe they had a high-value target or two that they were going after, so they didn't want to get basically taken off task. But you're right. But a lot of times, going back sort of the cooperation, a lot of times when you have protests against law enforcement, or in this case sort of violence against law enforcement, you have the support from the local community, meaning the local police department, and here they don't have it because of politics, so it makes it much harder. But you're right, this is a situation where, you know, anyone that's laying hands on an officer, is doing things to impede them in their job, should be locked up, taken away, because this shouldn't be tolerated even at the minimal level. But my guess is they just, at the time, they weren't prepared, or they had a higher priority. But it just shows how shameful these Democratic policies are, because you'd like the locals to be able to support the federal law enforcement, particularly not on their mission of immigration enforcement, but just protecting them. And also, like you said, protecting the community, which ultimately should be everyone's goal, is to keep the community safe. And that's not being done here because of politics.
0: Now, I can look back to when this was going on in Minneapolis, you know, and there was negative assistance between law enforcement there. So, you know, what, maybe in Maryland, these guys do want to work with them. And I think most local police, whose job is to keep people safe, understand that getting dangerous criminals out of their neighborhoods is good for everyone. But back in Minneapolis, I believe you probably had the mayor, you know, they're helping the protesters and, you know, hamstringing to the extent his police wanted to do anything, and whether it went up to the governor or whatever, but there was almost an insurrection-like feel to the way they were obstructing a federal law enforcement agency doing what the duly elected president had decided the policy was, which is actually enforcing our immigration laws. Is that something that is still an issue where in some of these places, whether it's Maryland or elsewhere, you've got local and state politicians who are willing to obstruct the lawful actions of law enforcement?
1: Yeah, I think that's a great way of putting it. Really, in Minneapolis, it really was basically a subversion movement going on by the politicians. But you're right, the police want, and even in Minneapolis, if it were up to the police, I'm sure they want to be supporting ICE. But that's exactly what's going on. They're trying to do everything they can to obstruct, to subvert, to prevent immigration enforcement. And again, yeah, it's the law. Not only is it the law, it's the policy, everything else. And it's just so shameful. And remember, in Minneapolis, they planned on it. And you could tell before all of the stuff even happened, because remember, Tim Walz was giving graduation speeches mm-hmm. earlier that year, calling ICE Nazis and things of that nature. And you see people like the mayor of Minneapolis really raised his profile and his political standing by doing so. Remember, you know, he gained fame from George Floyd and wanted to keep it going, and that seems like his MO. And it's just so sad that the politicians on the Democratic side really do seem to elevate themselves by being as anti-ICE and pro-illegal alien as they can be. So if it weren't for the politicians, I think we wouldn't see very much of this stuff. but they are just so wedded to this. And the Democratic Party, I don't think there's any way to look at this other than thinking they want mass amnesty, they want open borders because they think it will help them politically. And, you know, I don't see any other argument that makes any sense on this issue. But the worst part about it, like you said, it puts the community in danger. And you know, all these guys are doing is trying to enforce the law. And if you're here illegally, the message needs to be, it's time to go home. And DHS is willing to give you $3,000 to leave on your own accord. So everything they're doing is reasonable. And they're pulling so many criminals off the street. And, you know, one of the big reasons we have a record low crime rate this year is because of the actions of DH or ICE agents and other agents taking really bad people off the streets and removing them from the country.
0: Do you think that's going to show up in the midterms? Because that has been one of the main policies of the Trump administration. You know, the deport them all was almost a campaign promise. And now we've done, I mean, the stats I saw said we've got 3 million fewer foreign-born citizens than we did at the beginning of the Trump administration. Do you think the people of America see this as a net plus or a net loss? And how's that going to reflect at the ballot box?
1: Yeah, that's a good question because, I mean, in some respects, whenever you're successful in politics, you don't get the credit and sort of move on to the next issue. Because if you look, we don't have anyone crossing the border. Crime is massively down. We have things like wages are up, particularly with blue-collar workers. So the objective criteria has been a massive success. But I do think the Democrats have been successful on pushing the narrative, and they have a ton of help from the mainstream media that does everything they can to undermine President Trump and this agenda. But I think it's pretty interesting, and I think it's important for the Republicans to go out there on this issue and really fight on it because, hey, crime is down. Here's one of the reasons. Wages are up. All of these things are objectively better or getting better, and it's because of this policy, and they should trumpet this as a success and not let the Democrats essentially hijack the issue, which they're trying to do, and granted, give them credit on the political, and they've been successful on some fronts, but I hope that people really think about this. Their lives are better because of this policy, and they're going to continue to get better, which is the most important point. Because hey, if you are going to be richer, healthier, better educated, have lower prices, lower rents,
0: Those are all bonuses.
1: That needs to be communicated.
0: Yeah, well, let's exactly. Hope they get that. They hope they get that message out. Jonathan Fahey, former acting director of ICE. Jonathan, thank you for joining us this morning. Coming up, we're going to ask what happened to Tucker Carlson. He had a bizarre exchange where he called algebra fake math, and that's not the craziest thing he's done lately. I'm Jim Hansen, and you're
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0: Hey, folks, Jim Hansen sitting in for Larry O'Connor. I got a question for you. What on earth has happened to Tucker Carlson? Now, I used to do a show when he was on Fox. He was the best voice on the political right. The first 8 minutes of his show, his opening monologue was always money on whatever the most important topic of the day was. He would take it, dissect it, and destroy the left's craziness while putting forth a reasonable policy from the political right. He was the guy. And since he left, you know, he got run out for Fox, did some things I guess they didn't agree with. Then the demon attack, don't forget that. Now, you know, think what you will about demons. I think there are possibilities around that. But it looks like the demon won, because at some point, you know, when he was before that, he was a supporter of Israel. He called it one of the greatest places in the world to visit and our best ally. And then that happens, and now he's got his own show and no guardrails, you know, no adults telling him what to do. And all of a sudden, he's no longer willing to visit Israel. Israel is evil and of the devil. And he's going to buy a place in Qatar. You know, I don't know what happened. Nobody can. It's his own head. But it's been cuckoo. And he just released on his own channel, on purpose, an interview with another kook he had on, who, of course, had to have sunglasses on because, you know, that's one thing you have to do. But let's play a little bit of this clip about how algebra is fake math.
1: Why does algebra put letters into numbers?
2: I think just to f*** with you.
1: So you deal with math in your job every day. Well, you've already, I think, demonstrated your grasp of math is high.
2: Very, I mean, functional math.
1: Yeah,
2: for sure. Yeah.
1: Well, if you can build a wood-fired kiln.
2: Yeah.
0: All right. Look, we could play more of this, but I think you got the point when they just want to F with you by putting the numbers in the math. And it gets worse from there. You know, and you've seen other clips. This is not the first time that Tucker's gone off the rails. All right, he had on the guy who thinks Churchill was the villain of World War II. You know, he's had on every flavor of Jew-hating, anti-Israel guest, anti-American guests, in my opinion, a lot of the time, who are basically looking at ways to destroy the strength of this country by undermining our place in the world and saying we should withdraw to the point where we're no longer the number one and really only superpower in the world. You know, we should go ahead and hide behind our oceans, and the only thing that matters is what happens inside the borders of the United States. And there's a piece of that that makes sense, okay? We had some adventurism. We had some forever wars. We did some things that I think were done poorly, whether they had a good motivation behind them or not. But you can't all of a sudden decide that Israel, the only democracy, the only actual Western-style civilization in the Middle East, is the enemy, is the root of all evil. Tucker seems to blame them for everything that's happened. He talks about how President Trump is a puppet of Israel. You know, he said some ridiculous things about President Trump at this point. And I don't understand how someone like this is still considered a reasonable person to be an influence on the policies of Americans. But there is an audience for that. There is an audience for anti-Israel. And okay, let's admit the Gaza genocide and the other attacks on Israel over their totally justified response to October 7th attacks by Hamas has been one of the greatest propaganda victories for, you know, the forces against Israel ever. They created a genocide out of a reasonable response to military response to a slaughter of Israeli citizens. Now, I just want to point out one thing to the people who want to say there is a Gaza genocide. If you compare the number of civilian casualties by U.S. troops in urban combat in Iraq to the IDF and the number of civilian casualties in urban combat in Gaza, where Hamas was purposely trying to get their civilians killed, the Israelis and the IDF have a lower number of civilians killed per enemy combatant. So there was no Gaza genocide. Gaza's population has increased. And yet, You have Tucker and the kooks he has bringing on his show, ranting and raving about, you know, the Zionist conspiracy that runs the world and apparently they think runs this country. I don't know how to help them. I worry that they get the level of, you know, I guess, interest and audience they do. But I think it's worth throwing down a marker and just saying, if this is the kind of people who are considered reasonable voices still on the right, then the right should probably take a little bit of self-reflection, look in the mirror and decide, do we really believe that Israel is the source of all evil in the world? Do we really believe that President Trump doesn't know what he's doing and he's Netanyahu's puppet? Do we really believe that algebra is fake math? I don't. And I think a lot of reasonable people could take that and look at Tucker and say, dude, get a clue, you know, have somebody talk to someone who can get you back to earth. Anyhow, we'll leave that there. Coming up, we're going to turn to the Supreme Court, elections, and a major legal fight again about mail-in voting ahead of the midterms. Hans von Spakovsky is going to join us to break down the latest legal developments. I'm Jim Hansen, and you're watching O'Connor and Company. I'm filling in for Larry while he is out gallivanting on a well-earned break.
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7: With SRN News, I'm Rich Thomason in Washington. Iran's proxies have been busy in the Persian Gulf region, targeting a neighbor and key American ally.
8: A wave of Houthi attacks on Saudi Arabia have wounded more than 70 people and ignited fires at several oil facilities and utilities in the kingdom's southern region, a major escalation in the renewed conflict between an important US ally and the Iranian-backed rebels in Yemen. The attacks come after weeks of escalating clashes between the Houthis and Saudi-backed government forces in Yemen, which shattered a four-year truce in the country's civil war. The flare-up delivers a new jolt to a region already destabilized by nearly 3 years of wars and brings more uncertainty for the global economy. I'm Charles de Ledesma.
7: On Wall Street, the Dow futures down 395 points. This is SRN News.
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0: I'm Jim Hansen, president of World Strat and a former U.S. Army Special Forces weapons guy. I'm filling in for Larry O'Connor on O'Connor and Company, and we've got another big hour ahead. Coming up, Hans von Spakovsky joins us in a moment to break down the latest legal news, including the Trump administration's latest trip to the Supreme Court over mail-in ballots and the escalating redistricting battle in Maryland. Then at 7:30, Kurt Schlichter, attorney, retired Army colonel, and senior town hall columnist, will join us. But first, let's get into the legal battles that could have major implications leading into November. Hans von Spakovsky joins me now. Good morning, Hans.
22: Good morning, Jim.
0: So we're back to the Supreme Court. It seems like we're constantly going back and forth over what the rules are for our elections. And, okay, that's important. I think we need to get that right. I think we've had a lot of judicial activism, even insurrection-y activism going on. But where are we with mail-in ballots? Is that going to be a way for people to vote this midterm?
22: Well, they will. The only question is whether the kind of secure rules that the Trump administration is trying to put in to make it more effective will be in place. This past weekend, the administration appealed again to the U.S. Supreme Court. Remember, a federal judge in Massachusetts, an Obama appointee, issued an injunction when the lawsuit was first filed against these new rules that the Postal Service wanted to put in way back in March. That's when the lawsuit was filed. And the Supreme Court just 2 weeks ago issued an order overruling that injunction. Yet within 3 days, if you can believe it, Jim, the very same judge issued an injunction again. I mean, that's the kind of rogue justice we have going on with liberal justices in this country, liberal judges, I should say. And think about this, Jim. This lawsuit is being led by California on behalf of a group of blue states. Where did they go to file their lawsuit to get this injunction? Massachusetts. Why would they go to Massachusetts instead of D.C. to get this one judge? And the thing is, look, the rules make perfect sense. For example, the Postal Service wanted states to put a barcode on the outside of the envelopes. Why? So they could track the mail-in ballots. Why would states be against that? Why would they not want to know where these ballots are? Well, it's because they keep saying, oh, mail-in balloting is perfectly safe. This would give you data how often those ballots are misdelivered, not delivered on time. They don't want that kind of information.
0: Now, is that something that could help? Because one of the things that I think has been used by the left to influence elections has been ballot harvesting, where they go ahead and they send out people to register anything they can find with some sort of DNA, you know, and they get those and then the ballots get mailed out, or the states have rules where they mail ballots to anyone who's ever registered ever in the history of Earth. And then those ballots are just out there more or less uncontrolled. Whoever gets hold of those gets to harvest them and put them into play. Is this going to help with that, or is that something we're going to need the SAVE Act for?
22: Well, that's something we need the SAVE Act for, but this would help find the kind of ballots, for example, in California, where they now mail ballots to every registered voter. There's been plenty of story about these ballots piling up at apartment buildings because all the people who used to live there don't live there anymore, and yet they're getting ballots. And what's happening to those ballots? Who's actually getting them, filling them out, and sending them in? Again, that's the kind of information California and other states don't want to have appear in public.
0: Yeah, they've been gaming the system for a long time, and it's time to shine some light on them. One of the other issues in play is redistricting in Maryland, which, again, we've had constant battles over this, and at some point it's an absurd system. You know, the full-on gerrymandering of everything. If we could start over, great. But what is the current state in the state of Maryland?
22: Remember, Maryland has 8 congressional seats. Trump got about a third of the vote in the last election. Only one of them is a Republican seat. Even that's too much for Democrats. So they wrote a referendum to take it out of the hands of lower courts, which have said that partisan gerrymandering that would get rid of that one Republican seat violates the state constitution. So Democrats quickly and hurriedly put a referendum through the General Assembly that would take away the jurisdiction of those lower courts, put it in the hands of only the state Supreme Court, their allies and friends of the Democrats. And there was a lawsuit. The lawsuit said you can't do that. It violates the state constitution. And it's confusing. This is where lower courts had said that. The state Supreme Court just said, oh, no, there's not a problem doing this. Oh, yes, the referendum is misleading to voters, but we will rewrite it. The dissenting judges point out that's not the job of the state Supreme Court. If it's misleading, they need to just hold it invalid and send it back to the legislature. Instead, like I said, the majority, who are their friends and political allies, rewrote it and said, no, it can be on the referendum. It also is still confusing, the dissenters say, even the way it was rewritten, because voters won't know that the state declaration of rights will no longer apply to a congressional redistricting.
0: Absurd and wrong, and hopefully something that at some point somebody gets a hold of. Okay, I'm going to shift gears with you. We've got the 25th anniversary of 9/11 coming up, and I saw something again. We're going to try Khalid Sheikh Mohammed, one of the planners of the 9/11 terror attacks, 27 years after that. The fact that he is still drawing breath right now offends me. Now, I believe that as soon as we had him in custody, within a short period of time, President Bush should have convened a military tribunal, found him guilty, and hung him, and we could then have his carcass rotting where it belongs. Instead, 25 years later, he is still stealing oxygen from decent people. Is this as bad as I think it is?
22: Yeah, it is. Look, the whole point of military tribunals was to deliver swift justice, fair justice, but without the kind of problems and delays you sometimes have in the civilian system. It's been the opposite. You know, this is the fifth judge assigned to this. His defense lawyers have filed literally hundreds of scurrilous motions throughout this time period. And this guy, remember, Jim, he confessed in open court. He has previously confessed. He's proud of what he done. And yet almost 3 decades later, we don't even have the trial yet. Compare this to the military tribunal commission set up in 1942 when 8 German saboteurs were unloaded on the beaches of the U.S. by a German submarine. They were caught in June. A trial was held in July. Most of them were executed in August. That's what should have happened here, and it hasn't. It's really incompetence of the highest order.
0: And I don't want to short circuit our justice system. I think one of the hallmarks of America is the fact that you should be able to get a fair trial. But when you've got people who are outside of any laws, and in this case, you rightly mentioned, they were acting as terrorists. Not even, in the case of the German saboteurs, that was a war. You know, these guys were terrorists. Why should they deserve the same rights as a U.S. citizen?
22: Well, they don't. And the easiest way to understand this is that and you know this, look, when you capture an enemy in the field, what do people think? You have to read them their Miranda rights before you can send them over to be, for example, tried by a military commission. That would be ridiculous. We don't extend the same constitutional rights to enemies in wartime, and yet they've gone so far overboard that, like I said, three decades later, the man's confessed. He still hasn't been convicted. I mean, that is just outrageous.
0: Well, Hans von Spakovsky, senior legal fellow at Advancing American Freedom. Hans, thank you for sharing your insight on both the the legal issues we have with elections, which seem to be always ongoing, and also joining me in wishing we weren't talking about Khalid Sheikh Mohammed right now. Thanks for joining us.
22: Yeah, I agree with that. Sure, thanks for having me.
0: Coming up, a new family policy proposal backed by Vice President J.D. Vance is sparking a debate on the right. Should we be giving some sort of child care benefits to married people in the same way right now that single mothers and others are getting these? Is this smart pro-family policy or just another government entitlement? We'll get into that next, and later this hour, Colonel Kurt Schlichter joins us to talk about his scrap with the Washington Post, and we will find out what also is going on at the Pentagon. I'm Jim Hansen, in for Larry O'Connor. Stay with us on O'Connor & Company.
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1: I'm Jim Hansen, filling in for Larry O'Connor on O'Connor and Company. Now, there's an interesting debate breaking out on the right over a new family policy proposal championed by Vice President J.D. Vance. The Trump administration is drafting a plan that would allow some married couples with a stay-at-home parent to qualify for federal child care subsidies, money that currently goes toward child care for lower-income parents who are working, going to school, or receiving job training. The proposal would use the existing child care development fund rather than create a new pot of money. Now, supporters say, why should the government subsidize sending your child to daycare but not recognize the value of a mother or father staying at home to raise that same child? But some conservatives are pushing back for a very different reason. They say if you want to help families, fine, but give them a tax credit. Don't just expand eligibility for another federal program. And at some level, I have a good feeling on both sides of that debate. Everyone should want families to be helped out. We have done far too little to help the nuclear family and make sure that the very backbone of this country and the best place for children to grow up is always and always has been in a two-parent household. So helping parents with that seems like a great idea. But building more government programs or redirecting money out of another government program to do that doesn't really fit in with what I see as non-big government conservatism. I mean, the thing we talk about with the left is their goal is free stuff for all their friends. I don't think the conservative answer to that should be no, free stuff for our friends. Somebody's got to pay for that. And one way or another, we got to figure out what we actually want. Now, I think J.D. Vance is operating from a concept I've heard a lot about recently that I think deserves a good look. It's called the common good. And the people proposing it are smart people. They're well-meaning people. They're people I respect. And I think it's also called post-liberalism. But the idea being that our current systems do not promote what ends up benefiting the country as a whole. And I would agree with that. I think our systems are badly broken. I question whether the answer is to use federal government or other arms of government to change that. My view is government is generally the worst way to fix anything, and I'm unaware of very many things it has fixed in its entire history. So the idea that common good should be a way to take and repurpose government to rebuild the country to benefit, you know, things that we believe in. And trust me, most of the elements of the common good that they talk about, I want to happen. I want the nuclear family to be supported. I want, you know, freedom of religion. I want all of the things that are going to make America the kind of country it was before the social liberalism of the late 1960s and on destroyed all that purposely. They were trying to destroy the family. They were trying to, you know, push women into the workforce in a way that I'm fine with. My wife is a major, powerful, retired Army colonel, you know, and someone who has done tremendous things in her life. But that should be a choice, not the only thing that's respected. And I think now to go ahead and look at ways to change that is great. But I don't want that to become a way to grow government, to build things that our side wants now, because the other side will use those powers when they get back into power to do things I disagree with. So what I want to hear from J.D. Vance and the people who are pushing the idea of common good and the general welfare and these type of ideas is, how are these proposals going to work without the government being the main implementer? Without increasing the size of federal programs or repurposing federal programs, I want to slim down the government. I don't want the government becoming, you know, the tool we use to change the entire society. I think culture, and as Andrew Breitbart said, politics is downstream from culture. Let's use culture to change our society. Let's not try to use the government to become what, big family, not big brother, big daddy. I don't know what you want to call it, but I want these people. And like I said, I respect them. They are people who I think are leaders and good members of the political right. But I want to hear a better explanation of how this is not going to turn into something that we will rue the day of when the left gets a hold of it. Coming up next, my good buddy Colonel Kurt Schlichter is going to tell us about how he crushed The Washington Post. I'm Jim Hansen. We're doing O'Connor and Company. We'll be back after the break.
2: The midterms are almost here, and Republicans could be in deep trouble. Polls show Democrats leading in key races. Tonight, Rob Finnerty on Newsmax reveals the growing threat from the DSA and the radical left. With less than 60 days to go, Finnerty says it's time for the GOP to hit the panic button. The House may go, and control of the Senate is up for grabs. Gas prices, mortgage rates, health care, and out-of-control national debt. Americans are angry, and the progressive left wants total control of Congress. Tallarico, El Sayed, AOC, Bernie Sanders. Finnerty reveals President Trump's secret plan to fight back and what you can do to help him. Don't miss Finnerty tonight at 8 p.m. Eastern on Newsmax. 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
7: With SRN News, I'm Rich Thomason in Washington. Iran's proxies have been busy in the Persian Gulf region, targeting a neighbor of Iran and a key American ally, Saudi Arabia. It's been attacked by Iran-backed Houthi rebels. $20 billion worth of U.S. goods are subject to Canadian tariffs that take effect today. Hundreds of U.S. products being taxed at rates of 15, 25, or even 50%. Hawaii's western islands are being slammed by Hurricane Lowell, bringing fierce winds, high surf, and flooding rains. The National Hurricane Center says the storm's impact is widespread. It's being felt as far east as the Big Island. Investigators say the Amazon cargo plane that overshot the runway in Miami over the weekend hit two vehicles, one an SUV, the other a van. The jetliner traveled 1,300 feet beyond the runway. Five people were killed in the accident. The Dow futures down 410 points. This is SRN News.
8: For nearly 3,000 years, Homer's The Iliad has shaped the Western imagination. 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
14: Relief. Coming up, Kurt Schlichter joins us. He's an attorney, retired Army colonel, and senior columnist at Town Hall. We got a lot to talk about with Kurt. And later at 8:05, Roger Severino of the Heritage Foundation joins us to dig deeper into the debate over Vice President J.D. Vance's family proposal. I'm Jim Hansen, in for Larry O'Connor on O'Connor & Company. So anyhow, we've got Kurt Schlichter coming up now from Houston, Texas, I believe. Kurt, how are you doing this morning?
15: How are you?
14: I am quite well. Now, you had a very entertaining week last week when you got attacked by the yapping chihuahuas of the Washington Post over the fact that you and some other good people, Rob Manus and Tom Anderson, Cynical Publius, were doing some work for the Department of War.

0: war, helping fix our war colleges so they could war better. Now, that was not publicly known, but he dug in, had somebody leak some information, probably criminally, out of Department of War, and then wrote a sleazy little attack piece on you. But he gave you now the title you proudly wear, which is...
1: Massively influential conservative influencer.
0: Ta-da. Well, that we knew that all along. So what was this all about? I mean, what's the story behind this?
1: Well, first of all, none of this was secret. I just didn't send an engraved invitation to the Washington Post saying, hey, I'm a retired colonel and a 30-year lawyer asked to come and help and look at the war colleges, of which I am a graduate, and see if we can improve them. I guess I was not under the impression that I had to go get his permission and okay to do basic stuff to serve my country. Since I'm too old and too fat to freaking serve it in uniform, I thought maybe I'll help out a little. Instead, I get this garbage carefully curated, so they don't exactly accuse me of being paid to propagandize for Pete Hegseth. They just sort of hint at it strongly enough for the flying monkeys of Twitter and every single leftist.
0: Okay. Kurt, we gotta jump to your phone. They're gonna ring your phone. We're getting an echo. I think the Washington Post has hired somebody to hack into the system and do that. But bottom line was, you did some good work. It wasn't public. This Dan Lamothe, who we have been mean to, let's be clear, both you and I and others have been mean to him because he's a horrible reporter, journalist, who generally takes an anti-Department of War, anti-Pete Hegseth, anti-Trump position. And now we're in a situation where he wants to try and pay you and Rob and Tom Anderson back by calling you guys. And he did it. He was careful about it. He didn't actually write in the piece that you were paid propagandists, but he implied it. And he tried to smear you guys. And instead of taking it from him, you did what all good warriors do. You fought back.
2: Oh, yeah, we counterattacked. See, here's the thing. All three of us have a pretty heavy media profiles. And none of us were trained to retreat and surrender. So as soon as he started that, we turned. I wrote a town hall column, which got, I don't know, 500,000 views and got just on X. And just basically took them apart. Here's the other thing. We weren't hired just because we were internet loudmouths. We weren't even hired just because we were colonels. We're hired because we have pretty extensive civilian experience. Rob was an executive at a major corporation, cynical Publius. Tom Anderson was a mergers and acquisition lawyer in Silicon Valley, a very respected one. I was a 30-year trial lawyer in L.A. You think I'm going to get pushed around by some scribbling punk?
0: No, and
2: Washington Post, you think I'm going to back down for this little gibbo? You think I'm going to take this crap? You think, look, Jim, I'm not so mad that he thought I could be bought. I'm a trial lawyer in Los Angeles. You know, I don't have a lot of respect for human beings. But to think I could be bought for almost nothing, that's insulting.
0: And that was the point. You know, this was not some high-end beltway bandit thing where you're robbing the taxpayers to do it. You were basically getting your expenses and time covered to dig in and go to the war colleges, talk to them about what they're teaching, look at the damage and destruction done by Obama and Biden to these over, you know, the fact they had control for 12 of the last 16 years. They ran the Department of Defense as if it was a woke social engineering laboratory, and you guys were brought in because you could help undo that.
2: Well, look, I mean, who's got the skills? I've deposed thousands of people. I've reviewed millions of documents. So I'm pretty good at, if you're going to send me into an organization, I'm pretty good at talking to people, and that's what I did. Secret? This was a secret? I talked to hundreds of people. In fact, here's the thing I love, Jim. He's like, this is a secret, undisclosed operation where they went to the war colleges and talked to people, say our sources. Well, if we went and talked to people, how's it undisclosed?
0: Right. I think it was known.
2: Yeah, let's get this. Oh, and here's the best, Jim. Here's the topper. As I point out, that the value pro, one of the value propositions of the regime media is that they're technically skilled. They're going to give you a fine product that's well edited and curated. They misspelled my freaking name.
0: You do have a lot of, I mean, come on, your last name could serve as a, it's a good place for a Scrabble at the end of, you know, your thing to fill in.
2: I'm worth 80 points.
0: Something like that. But aside from the fact that there was no there there, which I think was aptly pointed out because the New York Times contacted you guys, didn't they? And they wouldn't even touch this.
2: Yeah, they said, do you want to comment? Now, we don't talk to the regime media. I'm not going to say them, so didn't answer. Eventually, they got back to Rob and said, well, you know, we're just not going to pursue this because there was nothing there because it was all a lie. Here's your scoop, Woodward / Bernstein. Three retired guys with extensive civilian skills, come and decide to take their valuable time. And my time is valuable. I've got other things to do. You know my wife. You know what I live. I like doing the things I do. And we decide to do it because we want to help our country. And we want to make sure that our military has the kind of leaders our troops deserve. Because, you know, every one of us, and you're a soldier too, you've been there. When senior leaders have failed and troops have suffered, I've seen people die because senior leaders have screwed up. And I'm going to do everything I can for my guys, even though I'm out of uniform, to make sure they've got the very best leaders. That's the only reason we took our time to do this. I have a lot better thing. Heck, I could have sat out in my pool.
0: Right? Well, I think it's emblematic of the relationship right now, you know, between and ongoing for the past 20 years between the media and the military. You know, now they had some inroads during the Biden administration and also during the Obama administration where things they wanted were happening and so they could cover those and do it. But it's generally been antagonistic for as long as I can remember where the use of the military in any way seems to offend the media. And so any chance they have to smear anyone involved, oh, they're all for that. They're all in.
2: Well, here's the thing. Peace Hegseth has gone in there, and I said this before, and I said this during, and I said this after my temporary sojourn trying to help out our soldiers. He has come in there to do what I consider the most important thing, and it's not acquisitions, it's not, you know, the national defense strategy, it's not all that. It's changing military culture to a military culture. It's getting rid of fat bodies, losers, mutants, weirdos, and half-steppers. We now have a military organization where people are banging on the door to get in. And I got to tell you, talking to the officers and the NCOs, because I would grab the sergeant majors and go off and say, what's the real story going on here? Talking to these guys, men and women, I am so unbelievably impressed by the quality of our troops and their dedication. You're like, wow, we've got some great, great troops. And they deserve the best education. They deserve the best equipment. They deserve the best strategy. But they also deserve the best culture, one where you don't have some weird, gender-confused, mutant male making you call him ma'am.
0: And that was something we put up with. You know, I at one point, even during the Obama administration, I said, look, and that was when the policy for the military for gays was don't ask, don't tell. And I thought that was ridiculous. You know, if there are going to be gay people in the military, we wanted them to what? Pretend they're not gay? What part of that made any sense? Yeah, I know. Who knew?
2: I know who, but everybody.
0: And that was the thing. And so I wrote, at that point in time, I wrote an open letter, and I had a bunch of my friends who were former military sign and a bunch of, you know, bloggers, mill bloggers at the time. And we said, look, we know who the gay people are in the military. This is a stupid policy. If you want to, you know, act decent, then stop telling gay people to pretend they're not gay. And, you know, that caused all kinds of heartburn. I actually I went on the Rachel Maddow show, and it was, you know, I know, it was hilarious because she wanted to pretend, again, as someone, I'm saying something she agrees with, so she doesn't have to smear the military, she could do it. But those type of things, in the end, got out of control. And my friends at the time told me, look, you're going to do this as much sense as it makes now, and pretty soon there's going to be trans people going crazy in the military. And I told them, no, And I ended up having to apologize because I was wrong. They took it too far, and that's what the left does.
2: Absolutely. There's a difference between, you know, Jimmy the guy and the in supply who, you know, got a boyfriend on the side and still does a great job and doesn't let it come to work. And, you know, some queen who swishes in dressed as Lola Falana.
0: And they had them. You know, there were people there doing that, and it was crazy.
2: Yeah, that's not suitable for a military organization. A military organization needs a culture of discipline, aggression, and accountability. And we lost that under Biden. We became frivolous. We became unfocused. And Pete Hegseth's huge contribution, you know, dumb people who've never served don't understand why it's so important that Pete Hegseth gets out there and does push-ups with Marie.
0: Right.
2: They think it's a stunt. And you know why they think it's a stunt? Because they can't do any push-ups.
0: And they don't understand that. Okay, well, that's something we're going to have you stick around for another segment, because I want to talk about what Pete Hegseth has done in the time he's had as Secretary of War. This is Jim Hansen filling in for Larry O'Connor. We're going to stick Kurt Schlichter back in the hot seat. He is a senior columnist at Town Hall, attorney, and retired Army colonel. And we're going to talk about what has changed in both the mentality, the esprit de corps, the way the military is no longer a social engineering lab. It is back to being a place where warriors train to deter our enemies, and if deterrence doesn't work, they get crushed. I'm Jim Hansen, sitting in for Larry O'Connor. You're watching and listening to O'Connor.
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0: I'm Jim Hansen, filling in for Larry O'Connor on O'Connor & Company. We're going to continue our conversation with Kurt Schlichter, senior columnist at Town Hall, former litigator, and retired Army colonel. Now, Kurt, we both were quite heartened when Pete Hegseth was nominated to be Secretary of Defense, because the Department of Defense and our military was a mess. It was a place that had been destroyed by woke policies and DEI and global climate change as priorities, as opposed to war fighting. And I think he's been a breath of fresh air, turning it into the Department of War, crushing our enemies. The Maduro raid was phenomenal. And whether or not we have finished the Iran conflict to our satisfaction, the kinetic actions during that war have been phenomenal. The Midnight Hammer raid, the first hit on their nuclear facilities, was an amazing stealth operation. So all of these things are happening. They're, you know, taking out the woke people who were promoted during the Biden and Obama years. And the left is losing its mind. They're howling and wailing and rending their garments and gnashing their teeth because he's firing generals. And I, for one, am happy to see generals who are doing bad things get fired. Are you of the same opinion?
1: Well, I am of the same opinion, an opinion which I'm giving for free, contrary to what the Washington Post thinks. You could throw a few pennies at me and I'll do a little dance like an organ grinder monkey. In World War II, Jim, we fired a bunch of generals. Mm-hmm. It was nothing personal. You either cut it or you got cut. And we won that war. So I think firing generals is a good thing. And, you know, apparently there are a lot of favorite generals out there because they get like really good press, which is kind of weird.
0: Makes you wonder,
1: you know,
0: why.
1: I don't wonder.
0: We know.
1: Look, when you're a three-star general or a three-star general or a four-star general, if you don't have a place, you got to go. If you're not on board with the boss, you need to leave. And there's this weird Trump exception to every rule. And the normal rule is when you're president, you get to have an administration that supports you. But apparently you're not allowed to have a Justice Department or Attorney General that supports you, or an FBI director that supports you, or a military that supports you and that does what that follows your intent. I mean, after all, you were only elected by the American people, but you know, you're Trump, so the normal rule doesn't apply. Well, the normal rule does apply, and Donald Trump has a mandate by the American people to create a military in the manner that he promised during the election and that we voted for. And Pete Hegseth is executing that for him. I think he's doing a fine job against, implacable opposition by the regime media. And one of the things I think is great is the guy approaches things like an aggressive young infantry officer. He takes fire and, you know, moves forward. And where necessary, he calls for fire himself. And when you're Secretary of War, supporting artillery.
0: You got the tools to do that. And that's the thing. He was given a mandate to rebuild a warrior ethos in our military.
1: Yes.
0: And more than anything else, he has succeeded in that. Everybody we know who is former serving or still serving, and the people we know, my niece has now been in the military for 2 years. She, just in that period of time, has told me of the change in the way the troops think of themselves. They no longer are just, you know, pawns to be used for woke purposes. They are the front pointy end of the spear again, and I think that's a change we can all relish.
1: Absolutely. Wokeism is poison. It's the injection of a ideological pathology into the body of the military that will inevitably kill it, or even worse, convert it into a tool of the left, which I think was the ultimate goal. That's gone. My contacts with military folks have just been almost uniformly impressive. These are great people who want to go there and want to protect the United States of America. They're smart, they're cunning, and they're ready to sacrifice. They are like the folks we served with, and I'm very proud of them.
0: And that, for us, I think, is what we were hoping for, that President Trump would bring, as he did in other areas. You know, he brought in Pete Hegseth for that reason. I've known Pete for a long time. I tell people I knew Pete before he had any tattoos, which was quite a while. Yeah, 2008, 2007. And he's been doing this since then. He has taken this to a level that we expect in our warrior, you know, the people who support our warriors, because he acts like one. And like you said, he gets out, he does PT with the troops, and they mock him for it. And I think that's something that is just crazy.
1: It's so that, look, the military is really about basics. It's about basic blocking and tackling. And one of the basics is don't be fat and weak.
0: Yep.
1: Okay. And you know, troops want to be led by someone who has done what they've done, and preferably has done it better, so they have something to aspire to. And when you see generals going, it's just a gimmick. It's not a gimmick. It's leadership 101. And if you don't get that, get out.
0: Well, they're getting out, and that's something we have agreed is good for all of us. Thanks, Colonel Kurt Schlichter, town hall columnist and retired attorney. I'm Jim Hansen. We'll be back with more O'Connor and Company after the break.
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10: With SRN News, I'm Rich Thomason in Washington. Crucial midterm elections less than 2 months away, but there are primaries still to be held.
11: Historically, one of the early states casting votes in presidential years, New Hampshire's only now holding its 2026 primary. The headline contest is for the U.S. Senate seat held by retiring Democrat Gene Shaheen. On the Republican side, two former U.S. Senators, John Sununu and Scott Brown, are among eight candidates competing for the party's nomination. Democrats will choose between Congressman Chris Pappas, considered the frontrunner, scientist and Democratic Socialist Karishma Mansour, and three other candidates. Poll closing times vary across the state, but the last is 8 p.m. Eastern. I'm Ben Thomas.
10: President Trump threatens to ban the sale of aircraft from Canada's Bombardier unless it manufactures its planes in the U.S. This is SRN News.
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2: I'm Jim Hansen, filling in for Larry O'Connor. Still ahead, investigative journalist Gary Collins joins us with his latest reporting out of Maryland. But first, we're returning to the debate over the Trump administration's draft child care proposal involving stay-at-home parents. Joining us is Roger Severino of the Heritage Foundation, who's been defending the proposal. Roger, good morning.
3: Good morning.
2: Now, I have a general idea that I want the common good to prevail, and I want government to do things that lead to good outcomes for all Americans. But I'm also, as a conservative, hesitant to believe that the government is good at finding things to actually create a commonly good outcome. Can you explain to me how this proposal is going to do that without becoming just another government program the left will eventually take over and make worse?
3: Sure. The program already exists and the left already took it over. This is a child care development fund for mostly single mothers and daycare support. 80% go to single moms. And what the left has done with it is that it really is only for single moms and unmarried. These are the incentive structures. And the Vance idea that has been put out there most recently by the New York Times that broke the story was, how about we give parents a choice? Why is there only one choice, that it must be commercial daycare or paid daycare? What about parents who want stay-at-home mothers and fathers? Why are they left out in the cold? It's a form of discrimination. You could have every choice except the one that about 54% of women want, that are new mothers, to be able to stay at least full-time or at least part-time with their child. But that option gets zero. So yes, the left has taken over this program. It's another entitlement, and it has problems because of that. And this proposal is trying to fix the imbalance. And the critics who say, look, we want to move away from government funding. Yes, of course we want to move away from big government programs. It's been 30 years, and it's here. Let's at least reform it and reallocate the money so that it levels the playing field and ends discrimination against stay-at-home parents, because, you know, it's what a lot of people want, and the outcomes for the kids are very hard to argue with. It tends to be a better outcome for everybody.
2: Now, that's a fair way to explain that, and I think the counter argument is that it does take money away from single moms and other people who may need it worse. But why is that something that the government should make a choice that excludes those who are providing what is the most stable platform for childhood thriving, which is a two-parent household? So I like that, and I think that's a bonus. If that is going to be the concept for kind of this idea of the common good and, you know, a post-liberalism where we look at the way the government has evolved and our society and culture have evolved, where it is highly individual liberty focused and didn't have a lot of look at the outcomes. Is that kind of something where we can go ahead and say, okay, government's going to exist the way we've used it or allowed it to be used or co-opted by the left has created bad outcomes for everyone? Is that a way then to at least in the short term, first step, let's stop doing bad things and, to the extent we can in the current system, do good things? Is that what we're looking at?
3: Yeah, absolutely. And you see this in things like school choice, right? The idea was to empower parents to make the choices that are best for their families and not the government shunting everybody just to government schools. here's the same sort of concept. The government is shunting everybody into commercial daycare, and the welfare state created an explosion in single motherhood. You know, in the black community, it's about 70% of children born don't know their fathers, right? And that has led to terrible outcomes. And the marriage penalties that we have, even in this existing child care grant program, we have marriage penalties. If somebody marries their boyfriend, they lose their benefits, and that's not good for the kids. What's distinctive about this proposal is that it's also keyed to marriage. So it's the most pro-marriage, pro-family proposal I've seen, probably in a couple decades. This has been something that's kicked off a long overdue debate. We need to say families need to have this choice. They need to be empowered. And we know that marriage, a stable household where at least one parent works, that is what leads to the maximum odds of human flourishing, right? We want to give kids the best shot. And we know from the statistics, on average, that arrangement is the one that works best, yet that's the one that's punished the most by our government policies, and this is trying to fix that.
2: So you said this was broken by the New York Times. Shocking, then, that it would be portrayed in a way that was entirely negative. You know, and again, I think the one thing the left has been highly successful at doing is demonizing the right as if somehow we don't care about outcomes for all people. You know, we only care about, you know, gathering and making sure all of the prosperity goes towards the rich. But in this case, the outcome that would be best for everyone is if there were more married families, is if there were, you know, children with both parents in the household to help with raising them. And this is a way to do that. So is it really just being portrayed that poorly by the left, and we should get out in front of this?
3: Well, the left doesn't like the idea of supporting stable married families, especially if it includes any stay-at-home component for the mother or the father, right? So that's the thing that got the left up in arms, because their vision has been one of single mothers, marriage fully optional, and in some ways seen as a patriarchal oppressive system. And the policies that we've had coming out of the 60s reflect that, right? What you fund, you get more of, and what you tax, you get less of. And when you have marriage penalties, you get less marriage. And that was done, and this is trying to address those problems. This end the discrimination against parents who want to help raise their kids at home instead of outsourcing that function. It's kind of crazy that we've been in this situation for now 30 years where parents are given just one option. And so long as we have these programs, right? Entitlement programs are full of problems, waste, fraud, and abuse. So long as they're here, let's make them better. Let's not punish the arrangements that parents want and give them the options, because we know that on average, it leads to the best societal outcomes for the kids.
2: And I think, like you said, if you look at what has happened since the left decided they were going to remake this country, you know, whatever flavor of Barack Obama's fundamental transformation you want to look at, but since the social welfare system decided that, you know, Uncle Sugar could replace Dad in the system, everything has gotten worse. There's not a single way to measure human output and human capital, mm-hmm, and human flourishing in America that has gotten better during that time period. And they've torn apart all the structures that have done that. So if this is a way then to go ahead and continue recreating the things that work without saying, okay, no, women must stay at the home. You know, this is not to get in a kitchen, honey, and make me a sandwich, put on your apron. If women want to work, they can work. Great. You know, there are plenty of quality women who do that. But the women who want to stay at home and consider raising their kids the most important thing they could do with their lives, we should reward them as well.
3: They're doing the hard work. And that's the thing. We have a program that says, hey, taking care of children is good. Somebody has to do it. And they fund only paid daycare. That's the people who get the money for it. What about the moms and dads? As if they're not doing the work? As if, in fact, they don't do it better on average because it's their children? This is common sense. This is about leveling the playing field. Why is it that it's all unidirectional to one model? And as you've just mentioned, we've seen the results of that experiment. We've seen the results of what happens when you have the breakdown in marital relations, in the married family, the nuclear family. The more that gets put under attack and under pressure, the more you're going to have higher crime rates, lower education outcomes, lower lifetime incomes, that loneliness explosion, the instability. That's what we've been picking up, right? That's the fruits of those seeds that were planted. This is trying to change that, change the direction, and say those families who want, it's all by free choice, who want to have somebody stay at home to help raise their kids, you're going to have more options, and that's a great thing.
2: So if we're looking at ways to do that, is there another place we could immediately make an impact like that?
3: Well, this one's great, the immediate impact, because this is a regulatory proposal. The pot of money has already been allocated. This is $12 billion. So let's see what we can do to make the allocation better. You reform the there. Okay, so because you don't need Congress for this, you could have a very quick impact. I think this could be a game changer, right? When was the last time you had a federal program that supported marriage explicitly?
2: Right.
3: Explicitly saying marriage is a good thing. You know, we have married filing jointly in our tax system for a reason, because we know that the arrangement of a married household is what leads to the greatest chance for those kids to have flourishing. And if we don't get it on the front end, the government has to swoop in on the back end.
2: And right? that never turns out as well as we want. Well, Roger Severino, Vice President for Economic and Domestic Policy at the Heritage Foundation, greatly appreciate your clarifying that for us, because I don't think anyone should disagree that that's a net gain when we support marriage and thriving for children. I'm Jim Hansen, in for Larry O'Connor, and we're doing O'Connor and Company.
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1: I'm Jim Hansen, sitting in for Larry O'Connor on O'Connor and Company. Now, I want to take you across the Atlantic for a story that's raising a big question about Christianity and its place in modern Britain. St. Paul's Cathedral is one of the most famous Christian houses of worship in the world. And they have entered a four-year partnership with London nightclub Fabric to hold music events inside the cathedral. Now, London Mayor Sadiq Khan celebrated the collaboration, writing, "Fabric, St. Paul's Cathedral, name a more iconic duo." Oh, I could name quite a few, Sadiq. Supporters say it's about bringing new audiences inside a historic Christian space through music and culture. But critics are saying something very different. At what point does opening up a sacred space become diminishing what made it sacred in the first place? And it's fair to ask whether London and Mayor Sadiq Khan would be nearly as comfortable doing this with the sacred spaces of other religions. Would Muslims really allow this to happen in a mosque? I think we all know the answer to that. This is one more example of the destruction of Western culture. And I look at the UK, Britain, whatever they are now. I don't know what's what. You know, at this point, I don't know what's left of what used to be the United Kingdom, Great Britain, or England. Because all of that is the canary in the coal mine for the end of Western civilization. In my mind, if we don't change the way we're operating, we are going to lose the things that have made Western culture the greatest force for good in the history of this planet. Now, I'm not against Islam as a religion. I'm against Islamism, which is the supremacist version of it, which does things like take over the sacred spaces of other cultures. Look at the Hagia Sophia in Istanbul. Used to be a major cathedral, now it's a giant mosque. The same thing is happening all over London, all over England, and even here in the United States. You can look at what's happening in Dearborn, Michigan, Hamtramck, Michigan. There is Islamist control of places. You can look in Texas, where they're trying to build enclaves that would be Muslim only. That's un-American. Now, whether what they're doing in Britain or London, whether there is even a British culture left, I think there are remnants of it, and I think they're rising up. You know, you saw the actions where they banded together, they put on balaclavas and acted like the left to try and stop, you know, the immigrant invasion over this last week. They've been trying to push back against that. But is there enough of that to actually slow the pace? Because what's happening in London, the fact that this didn't even raise eyebrows as something wrong, when, as Dave Marcus, who writes for Fox, said, they are literally dancing on the graves of Christian saints. I think that's worth considering, that this is not an arbitrary thing. They didn't just pick, you know, this sacred Christian space accidentally. They did this on purpose. They knew what it meant. They wanted to do it on purpose. And it's a part of a larger pushback against Western culture. You know, the idea that we have built the greatest civilizations, and Europe was obviously in the forefront of that, but America perfected it. All right, we took the Enlightenment, we took what came out of European and British common law, and we took those things and we built the greatest country to exemplify the freedom and the, you know, greatness of humanity built on Christian values. And now those are not even something people are willing to take seriously in too many places. So I'm not saying Islam is the direct problem for those, but I think that coexist bumper sticker, well, Christianity is the one that's not being coexisted with. And the rest of those religions, which I'm not even sure what all of them are, I'd have to look at it. But I don't think that same level of respect is being granted. And I think it's time for those of us who do believe that freedom of religion means you can't just trample on my religion because it doesn't fit with your new, modern, progressive, woke values. That's not good enough. We're not going to allow that. So it raises some bigger questions about faith, tradition, and the place of Christianity in Britain, the U.S., and the rest of the world. Coming up next, we're heading back to Maryland. Investigative journalist Gary Collins joins us with his latest reporting on that state's redistricting fight, including the confrontation with Governor Wes Moore at the Maryland State Fair and the latest fight over squatters in Maryland. I'm Jim Hansen, sitting in for Larry O'Connor on O'Connor and Company, and we'll be back after the break.
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7: Something I've been saying for a long, long time about the rise of these Democrats, socialists, even before that, about the dominance of Democrats in general.

0: 1,800 feet beyond the paved surface, hitting two vehicles and then bursting into flames. The plane's flight data and voice recorders have been recovered. Five people were killed in the accident. President Trump has threatened to ban the sale of aircraft from Canada's Bombardier unless it manufactures its planes in the U.S. The president is accusing Canada of treating American firms unfairly, adding that such treatment will no longer be tolerated by the U.S. The world's biggest supplier of telecommunications network gear facing a criminal trial in New York. Jury selection begins today in the U.S. case against China's Huawei Technologies. This is SRN News.
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2: Good morning. My name is Barbara Barrett. I live in Bloomington. I served in the Navy from 1967 to 1969 as a Navy nurse. I served in Pensacola, Florida. The plane would come in and we'd have to triage them, which was quite an experience because they would be so relieved to be home and they had such a frightened look on their face. What they had just been through. It was very nice to say to them, "You're safe now. We're here for you."
3: And now, the Pledge of Allegiance.
2: I pledge allegiance to the flag of the United States of America and to the republic for which it stands, one nation, under God, indivisible, with liberty and justice for all.
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4: For nearly 3,000 years, Homer's The Iliad has shaped the Western imagination. 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
5: The midterms are almost here, and Republicans could be in deep trouble. Polls show Democrats leading in key races. Tonight, Rob Finnerty on Newsmax reveals the growing threat from the DSA and the radical left. With less than 60 days to go, Finnerty says it's time for the GOP to hit the panic button. The House may go, and control of the Senate is up for grabs. Gas prices, mortgage rates, health care, and out-of-control national debt. Americans are angry, and the progressive left wants total control of Congress. Tallarico, El Sayed, AOC, Bernie Sanders. Finnerty reveals President Trump's secret plan to fight back and what you can do to help him. Don't miss Finnerty tonight at 8 p.m. Eastern on Newsmax. 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
6: I'm Jim Hansen, sitting in for Larry O'Connor on O'Connor & Company. Joining us now is Gary Collins, investigative journalist for Spotlight on Maryland, a regional accountability project with Sinclair Broadcast Group television stations and the Baltimore Sun. Gary has been following two big stories here in Maryland, the ongoing redistricting battle, including that heated confrontation with Governor Wes Moore at the Maryland State Fair, and his investigation into repeat alleged squatters and calls for a statewide registry. Gary, good morning. Let's start with redistricting. You were there when a voter confronted Governor Moore at the state fair, and I want to play the clip of that and then get your comment on it.
7: It's a crying shame what you're doing.
8: Thank you. Well,
7: you should be embarrassed.
8: You're taking
7: Andy Harris away from us.
8: No,
7: there's not going to be a chance to vote in November.
8: People will vote.
7: No, you're taking it away from us. You are anti-democracy, and you should be embarrassed.

0: I'm not going to lie. I love to see politicians put on the spot by the people who put them in office or didn't put them in office. But what was that all about? What was the confrontation about?
1: Yeah, absolutely. First and foremost, thank you, Jim, for having me today. And good morning to you and your listeners. You know, accountability journalism is always about, from my perspective, being at the right place at the right time to capture the news and report it to people like yourself and your listeners. And that's exactly what happened this Friday. I was embedded with the governor from about 9 a.m. until about 3 p.m. on his Delivering for Maryland tour, something that the governor has been traveling around the state for the past several months, speaking about his record and, frankly, why Marylanders should reelect him. One of the stops this past Friday was at the Maryland State Fairgrounds in Timonium, and during one of the photo ops that he was attempting to have, there was a man who came up behind him, and I was actually behind the governor at that time, and it seemed like a normal interaction where the man extended his hand out to Governor Westmore. The governor shook his hand, and then what you just played transpired.
0: Well, I think the argument seems to be, is it fair to go ahead and remove one political party completely from representation in a state? Now, it's been happening. You know, this is, I think the redistricting battles this time around might be the most absurd that I've seen in my lifetime, as far as just, you know, it's all so partisan and we've become so tribalized that it doesn't seem like this, the system as it's currently comprised, is working. Is Maryland just another example of that happening?
1: Well, I can't get into really, I would say, the politics of one side versus the other. But what I can say is that it's very clear that the underlying political battle remains very much alive today. Look, you know, it was last week that the courts basically rebuked the state's Maryland General Assembly and said, hey, look, the original question is misleading. And the Maryland Supreme Court rewrote the question, which means that the question now goes to the ballot for voters to vote on in Maryland. In fact, actually, that was one thing that Governor Westmore said during the heated exchange that you played a few moments ago. So while the battle was lost by Republicans in the state of Maryland, the one thing that is also true is the war continues on, because there's undoubtedly going to be further legal challenges to this particular question if and or when it passes.
0: Well, I don't know what the fix is, because it's happened all across the country, and both sides are playing it. You know, I mean, it's whoever has control seems to be willing to take it to an extreme that I don't think has been as extreme in my recollection in the past. I want to ask you, though, about another story you're covering, and it's one that has baffled me. The idea that squatters can take over a person's home and that person somehow has no recourse. Now, I'm a homeowner, and I look at that, and I'm a former special forces guy. I look at that, and I'm like, if I have squatters in my house, they won't be there very long. You know, I would duct tape them, I would put them in the trunk of my vehicle, drive them a couple states over, dump them, and we would not have that problem anymore. But apparently that is not a solution, and we run into it. What's the specific situation in Maryland, and how is this playing out?
1: Sure, Jim, and I certainly hear you, but I would also say that unfortunately, or fortunately, it's not a solution that's available in the state of Maryland. I would highly advise against duct taping squatters in your property. But this is what I will say. This investigative analysis that we've done, this investigation has been one that has been eye-opening for me as a journalist, but it has also been one that has been, you know, something that has been the subject of several several legislative changes in the Maryland General Assembly. In fact, making fake leases or possession of fake leases and manufacturing those things is now a felony in the state of Maryland because of the power that this team, Spotlight on Maryland, has done with their investigative work. And I can't say how much I am, can't say enough how proud I am of being part of this particular team. But look, this all started with last summer with a few online social media posts of individuals who were running what they called underground squatting networks, something that kind of seemed out of the movie originally. And, you know, so, of course, you know, being the investigative journalist I am, I dug into that a bit, and I went to a house right outside of Baltimore City and knocked on the door. You know, that's the best way to get information and to seek the facts and the truth is to go to the immediate sources, right? And so we did. And the rest is really history. There have been over a dozen houses that we as an investigative team have went to over the course of now about a year and a half where squatters have basically moved in. They have taken over properties allegedly, according to police reports and other records, and they have claimed homes that are not theirs as their own. And really, there's not a whole lot of recourse that homeowners have still in the state of Maryland other than filing wrongful detainer complaints through the court system, which can take 6 months to you know, even several years for an eviction process to happen. And it's something that I think that we'll see more legislation by the Maryland General Assembly to address this coming session.
0: Hey, Alex, do we have a clip? Is there video of Gary actually knocking on that door? Or is that the video we have? What's the squatter video?
2: Get out my face.
3: Ma'am, why are you in a $2.5 million property?
4: After months of delays, Good was convicted on all counts on January 22nd, sentenced to 90 days in prison. Pollard continues to face extradition for multiple vehicle theft-related crimes in Pennsylvania. 11 days later, Good was released on appeal on February 2nd after posting a $5,000 cash bond. Activities at the house started again soon after her release. For days, a woman wearing similar shoes and green pants was seen moving in and out of the alleged Bethesda squatter home. We spoke with Alex Webster about his client.
5: Look, there's a question. It's really the number one question on everybody's mind. How would your client, Ms. Tamika Good, get inside a $2.3 million property?
6: Cut. I don't know if I can answer that.
0: Cut. He can't. Cut. He can't answer that is the answer because it's wrong. It's illegal. So is this a case of did she make a fake lease? You mentioned fake leases and that was something you guys had stopped. How did this one work out?
1: That is correct. So this was in Bethesda. This was the community. There were a number of members of the community in Bethesda that reached out to us over the Christmas break. And I was shocked. And I got to tell you, that doesn't frankly happen often in my line of business.
0: Right.
1: But you know, allegedly, per police records, what occurred was Tamika Good and Corey Pollard, both who are facing trespassing, multiple trespassing, and breaking and entering charges still in Montgomery County as we speak, charges that's working its way through the legal system. But these individuals, there was a bank-owned property that was foreclosed upon. It was $2.3 million. And this particular property, they got entry into the location. There was actually a 19-year-old neighbor who was living with his parents, who's a college student, and he noticed that there was just some interesting, in his opinion, interesting comings and goings from the property. And so he called the police. Police came and they said, Montgomery County Police, that hey, they are lawful residents. They provided us a lease, and even if we have questions on the lease, they're inside the property. That's all we can do. And the rest is history. It was a situation that took about 6.5 months, and this young man, the 19-year-old, and get this, Jim, the 19-year-old went to the county commissioner, Montgomery County, to file charges. And after that, that's when the police fully had something where they could get involved and a wrongful detainer finally removed the people from the property.
0: So you find a house that's been foreclosed on, you break in, you falsify a lease, which, okay, you could do with anything. You know, I mean, you could write it on a piece of paper for that matter. The police can't adjudicate that on the spot. That's not their job. You know, they can only deal with the facts as presented. So then the property owner, whoever that is, has to go through the legal process to get them out. I hate that. I liked my duct tape answer better, and you were correct to say that's not legal. That's fine. Consequences.
1: Please do not duct tape. Please. Yes.
0: Or if you do, don't get caught. You know, whatever. But the point being, now at least they seem to be facing consequences.
1: Yes, that is correct. Governor Westmore signed a law this past legislative session, and, you know, it was a bipartisan effort, in fact. Actually, it was a Republican who presented the law. Delegate Mike Griffith of Harford County presented the law in the House, and Senator Ron Watson of Prince George's County, a Democrat, presented the Senate version of the law. The Senate version did pass, and, of course, by both chambers, it passed by huge margins. And the law basically says that if you manufacture a fake lease, that the state of Maryland's coming for you. And it's saying that if you are in possession and you manufacture that fake lease and you utilize it to take over property, you will now officially be committing a felony. Now, that law takes effect on October the 1st. And recently, there are now calls for actually a repeat squatter offender registry. Much of my reporting has seen that it's the same individuals who seem to be showing up in properties around the state. And so a combination of lawmakers, landlords, real estate professionals, you name it, are saying, hey, well, we should go ahead and try to track these people, and maybe this could curb the situation.
0: Well, Gary, thanks for the good work you're doing there, because that's some crazy stuff. Gary Collins, investigative journalist with Spotlight on Maryland. Great reporting. Coming up, this week marks the 25th anniversary of the September 11th attacks. We're going to talk about that on O'Connor and Company after the break. I'm Jim Hansen.
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0: This is Jim Hansen filling in for Larry O'Connor on O'Connor and Company. If you want more of my pithy, biting commentary, mockery, and pain that I bring to those who oppose the American way, you can find me on X, Jim Hansen, D.C. But let's talk about something that I think needs a very good look, because I believe we've lost sight of the danger we actually face as a country and a civilization. This week, America marks 25 years since September 11th, 2001. Now, for those of us who lived through that day, it's hard to believe a quarter century has passed. Nearly 3,000 people were killed. We watched the towers fall, the Pentagon burn, and the passengers and crew of Flight 93 made their final stand over Pennsylvania. But we also saw something else: extraordinary courage, first responders running towards danger, strangers helping strangers. It was a moment that really brought not just America, but the whole world together. And we took advantage of that in some ways, and I believe we have lost that unity. And there's something about an attack on the very iconic things that make America great. They hit the Twin Towers, they hit the Pentagon, they wanted to hit a target in D.C., you know, whether it was the White House, which would have been tougher, or the Capitol. But they wanted to hit things that showed the strength of America and us as the shining city on a hill that is a beacon for the rest of the world. And who was that? It was Osama bin Laden, and it was his terrorist friends. They were jihadists. They were Islamists who believe that America, Western civilization, capitalism, all that needs to be destroyed and replaced with their totalitarian ideology. And we oppose that. You know, we as a civilization, we as the inheritors of all that is good about the West, the entire array of things that progressed from all of the Renaissance and through the Enlightenment and through the things, you know, the Magna Carta, and then the founders in America, they wrote the greatest document creating a common culture and society ever done. It wasn't perfect at the start. Women couldn't vote, and slavery was enshrined in it. But we fixed that. They built a society and wrote the documents in a way that we could continue to make it better. And it had individual liberty enshrined as the most important thing. No one could tell us what to do. You were free to practice your religion, whatever it may be, as long as you weren't imposing it on others. You were free to live your life. You were free to raise your kids as you believed. And all of those things were what was attacked. It was not just a power play for we want to take over this, or we want to do, you know, some giant act that's going to make us famous. They wanted to take that down, and they're not done. They're not gone. You know, there aren't as many perhaps major terrorist attacks as there were in some periods of time, but they haven't gone anywhere. And there are more subtle ways. The civilization jihad. You know, the violent jihad's easy to understand. If someone takes a bomb and takes it into a concert and blows up a bunch of young girls watching an Ariana Grande concert in Britain, or if they hit the Twin Towers, or if any of the other major attacks happen, we can all understand that. That's easy. And we can unite against it. But I think we've taken our eye off the ball because there is a larger, longer game that I would call civilization jihad that is done through infiltration, you know, that is done by subverting from within, that is done by bringing things like Sharia law and Sharia finance and changing the curriculum in schools and doing things that the Islamists do to us and have done successfully in most of Europe, especially the UK, and even here in the United States, that is not compatible with the history of Western civilization, with the ideals of that, and especially not with the American way. We believe that you are free to practice your religion. We do not believe you are free to bring ideas, whether they're religious, whether they're cultural, whatever they are, that are incompatible with that. We don't believe you should be allowed to oppress your women. We don't believe you should be allowed to arrange marriages for underage children. We don't believe that girls should have mutilation happen to them. We don't believe that your religion should run this society. And that's a piece of this, whether we're fighting the terrorists or whether we're simply trying to make sure that our culture doesn't get subverted, that we need to put our eyes back on. And that doesn't mean we can't coexist. That doesn't mean that we need to run Islam out, as long as Islam agrees that we can coexist. And Muslims, that's on you. Okay, you need to make sure that if the people preaching in your mosques are telling you that we can't have this open Western American civilization and that has to be destroyed, we're just not going to allow that. That's not the way it's going to happen. I've enjoyed spending time with you here. I'm Jim Hansen, president of WorldStrat. Find me on X, Jim Hansen DC. And I'll be back tomorrow with some more topics and some more stuff to talk with you about, sitting in for Larry on O'Connor and Company.
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22: With SRN News, I'm Rich Thomason in Washington. All is being made ready in Dallas for a first-of-its-kind GOP event, a brainchild of President Trump.
23: Republicans gearing up for their first-ever GOP midterm convention taking place in Dallas, Texas at the American Airlines Center. The keynote speakers on the first night, Vice President J.D. Vance, and on the second night, President Trump. The goal of the two-day gathering to rally support for Republican candidates, celebrate the president's accomplishments, and promote the party's America First agenda, Laura Winters reporting.
22: The UK is banning goods produced in Israeli West Bank settlements, the British government accusing settlers of conducting what it terms ethnic cleansing of Palestinians. Israel has staunchly denied such allegations in the past. On Wall Street, Dow futures down 361 points. NASDAQ futures 41 points higher. This is SRN News.
24: Hi, I'm Brad Carlson. 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
9: Welcome in. Appreciate you being with me today. 800-655-MIKE, 800-655-6453 is how you join the conversation. Boy, do we have a lot to cover. This is one of those days where you just kind of have to sort through all the breaking news and try to decide what should be at the top of the list, because there's a lot to talk about. Of course, the Lindsey Clancy trial coming to an end on Friday. We're going to update you on that. And there's a surprising twist to that. Her outspoken attorney made an appeal on Good Morning America. I'll tell you all about that in just a minute. Then we have the story of former first son Hunter Biden. Have you heard this one? He's planning to launch a crypto-themed coin this week that appears to make light of the laptop scandal. You know, Hunter Biden never took the charges against him seriously, and it appears he still doesn't. We're going to talk about that, too. And President Trump There's reports and some photos of him from Friday. It looks like he has dumped his hairdo for a darker color hair. He looked kind of odd when you saw him with it was more of a brown hair rather than his signature blonde. And for the first time since the early summer, some not-so-good news for Republicans, as the Decision Desk headquarters is now projecting the U.S. Senate a toss-up in the November midterm elections. And of course, Republicans gathering in Dallas this week, starting tomorrow, and we'll be there bringing you all the updates from the Dallas American Airlines Center as Republicans get together for a first-ever midterm GOP convention. It's never been done before. And, of course, President Trump loves to do things that have never been done before. But this convention will be a gathering of RNC convention delegates. And some of the numbers that I've seen, it appears to be more of a fundraising event than anything else. Now, as you know, Republicans get together every 4 years to nominate our candidate for president. And it starts at the local level, at the precinct level. And we'll be going through that next spring, reorg is called, where you go to your precinct, you elect your precinct officers and delegates to a county convention. Your county convention then meets and elects county officers and county delegates to a state convention where national delegates are chosen to go on to the Republican National Convention, where we nominate our president and vice president. There'll be no nominating at this midterm, but it's really going to be a big pep rally. But again, as I mentioned, I've seen some of the numbers, and people are having to pay a lot of money just to participate. In one report, donors were giving $80,000 just to be able to be in a VIP event to get their picture made with the president. Of course, he's in the fundraising mode. We got to raise millions and millions in order to remain competitive in the midterm elections. The last report I saw, his MAGA LLC had over $500 million in it. He announced the other day he'd be giving $10 million to Ken Paxton's campaign to try to help him pull that Senate seat out. But our ability to maintain the majority in the U.S. Senate and U.S. House, I mean, there's a whole different story over in the House. It looks maybe a little bit better in the House than the Senate. But we have just razor-thin margins in both bodies of government. And we can't turn it over to the Democrats. Can you imagine what will happen if, through some fluke, this news desk prediction that the Senate is a toss-up and the Democrats were able to maintain or gain control of the U.S. Senate, and if they grab the House too, can you imagine what the next 2 years are going to look like? Just can you say impeachment? Because that's what we're going to see. They already have the articles of impeachment drafted, some of the House members do, in the event that they're able to get control of the House again. So we'll be watching what happens at this convention. There's a report that Senate Majority Leader John Thune, whom the president has, there's no love lost there, that he is going to be at the kiddie table. he hasn't, so far, he doesn't appear on any of the agendas, so it doesn't look like he's going to be a speaker. Speaker Mike Johnson is slated to speak at this convention, but not the Senate Majority Leader, John Thune. So it's going to be interesting to watch, and of course, we'll be there to give you the updates over the next couple of days. 800-655-6453, 800-655-MIKE. This Lindsey Clancy story is just bizarre, and gets more bizarre by the minute. On Friday, the judge officially declared a mistrial. There was one juror who was a holdout. And thank goodness for him. Now, where we go next, we don't know yet. The prosecutor could choose to retry her. They could try to come up with another deal. Presently, she has been remanded back to a mental health facility where she had been waiting for her trial anyway. Prosecutors must officially decide pretty quickly whether or not they're going to retry the case. It's kind of crazy, though, that we're in this position to where a lady who killed her three kids, and there's a question as to whether or not she should be held accountable. Now, her attorney made an unusual plea this morning. He appeared on Good Morning America. And basically, while he had that platform, he used it to ask President Trump to maybe step in, maybe offer a pardon. Coming up, we're going to tell you what Kevin Reddington said as he appealed directly to President Trump, taking advantage of this national platform through Good Morning America. 800-655-MIKE, 800-655-6453 is how you join the conversation. I hope you will. You can text me. You can call, and we'll put you in queue and take as many of your calls as we possibly can. And, of course, email me directly, Joey at joeyhudson.com. I'm Joey Hudson, in for Mike. If it means-

0: Pennsylvania's ground zero for the midterm elections. Four critical U.S. House races will determine who controls Congress, conservatives, or the radical left. And Pennsylvania's governor race is the key. Trump-hating liberal Josh Shapiro versus Stacey Garrity, a conservative tax-fighting veteran patriot who earned the Bronze Star twice.
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1: Joey Hudson in for Mike as we're viewing a beautiful river in Pulaski, New York. 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We're talking about the Lindsey Clancy trial. It a judge officially declared it a mistrial on Friday. And, you know, we've been watching this very closely. It's interesting to me how there are so many people out there who are showing her grace. And according to a couple of polls I've seen, primarily it's females who I assume probably can relate to the possibility of what the mental health side of this story, how it can affect women after giving birth. And we certainly want to show grace. But there's just so many things that contradict that in this case. I mean, this lady had seen like six doctors over a period of time and had seen a doctor the day before she murdered her three kids. So, you know, either those doctors just failed her tremendously, or she's trying to play the system. The jurors, there was a one lone juror who held out, which now leaves prosecutors deciding whether or not they'll retry her. A lot of people support her. In fact, a GoFundMe page that was set up to benefit her mom and dad has over, well, as of right now, $1,221,051. And 51 cents. Their goal is $3 million. Now, I get that the parents have just really been put through a lot to support their daughter. The story is that they moved from Connecticut to Massachusetts so they could be with her. I'm assuming that they are the ones funding a large part of her defense. I don't think her ex-husband certainly is. And I get that that's very expensive, and you're going to do whatever you can for your child. But to have a GoFundMe page to raise over $1 million for a young lady who, I mean, there's no question she killed her three kids. Not denying that. It's just the reason. Why did she kill the three kids? Did she know what she was doing? Was it the mental health issue that caused her to do this? And does she not have any control over that? These GoFundMe pages can be interesting in a situation like this. And again, I just don't quite get how thousands and thousands of strangers would rush to her defense. Now, again, supposedly, the money will go directly to the parents. Then they can do with however they please. And I'm sure there's been a lot of financial burdens for them. But is this not encouraging this type of thing? You think we're going to see some copycats? There's a theory that Lindsey Clancy herself was a copycat. A very similar case like this happened in the UK where a mom killed her three kids. It was on the same date 3 years earlier. And reportedly, the three kids had the same initials. There are a lot of similarities. Was that just a coincidence, or do you think Lindsey Clancy had seen that case and modeled the execution of her three children after that? 800-655-6453, 800-655-MIKE. Let's go to New York, where we have Sean waiting patiently. Welcome, Sean, to the Mike Gallagher Show. Sean, you with me?
0: Yeah, I'm here.
1: Yeah. What's on your mind today, Sean?
0: You hear me good?
1: Yeah, gotcha.
0: Okay, all right. I think the media played a part in everybody's thoughts about this, because I was watching this case from the very beginning when no one was talking about it, and then Fox News jumped on the bandwagon and tried to put this thumb on the scale. And that's how conservative media really got caught up on this case in the last 2 weeks. And they made it very political and very emotional. There's a lot of conservative women out there who've gone through what Lindsey Clancy went through. I'm not saying what she did wasn't wrong if she did it. And understand, I'm saying if she did it. And I'm saying...
1: What do you mean if she did it?
0: I'm glad you're going to ask me that. Because she had to be told what she did when she woke up in the hospital. She didn't know why she was handcuffed. They had to tell her, this is why you have police outside your door. This is why you're handcuffed to the bed, because you killed your children and you tried to kill yourself. And because she had these thoughts, which she told her husband numerous times, I'm thinking about killing myself. I'm having thoughts of killing our children. She believed it. Patrick has lied.
1: Sean, we're almost out of time here, so let me ask you quickly. Do you think she did it?
0: Absolutely not, because Patrick lied too many times. You got to watch the trial.
1: Okay.
0: You got to watch the trial. People haven't watched the trial.
1: Yeah. I've watched it. I've probably watched and read it more than most people, I'm going to have to disagree with you on that one, Sean. I don't think there's any question that she did it. I guess the question is, did she know what she was doing when she did it? Joey Hudson in for Mike, 800-655-MIKE, 800-655-6453.
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SRN News, I'm Rich Thomason in Washington. Aviation investigators have recovered the voice and data recorders from the wreckage of the Amazon cargo plane and overshot the runway at Miami International Airport over the weekend. Five people were killed when the boat

0: of the state. Stocks opening mixed this morning on Wall Street. 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
3: Ronald Reagan understood that preserving liberty required more than defending it. It had to be taught. In his 1989 farewell address, Reagan warned America about the danger of losing its national memory. If we forget what we did, we won't know who we are. Reagan understood that a free nation cannot preserve principles its people no longer understand. Every generation must learn why America's freedoms matter, understand the sacrifices that secured them, and accept the responsibilities that come with self-government. Liberty cannot be simply inherited. It must be intentionally passed from one generation to the next. Because when we fail to teach the meaning of freedom, we eventually lose the will to preserve it. So, are we preparing the next generation merely to inherit liberty, or teaching them why it is worth preserving?
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1: 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Hope you'll join us today. That last caller, Sean, questioning whether or not Ms. Clancy actually killed her kids. I mean, she's admitted this. Now, there's been a lot of speculation about her husband, Patrick. A lot of online theories that he may have been involved somehow because he was the first person who found them. He is threatening to potentially sue some of the conspiracy theorists out there who've been claiming that he was involved in the deaths of his children. He divorced and has since remarried. In a statement released by his attorney, Howard Cooper, said, "Enough is enough. This spread of blatant and baseless falsehoods must stop." Patrick Clancy, again, first witness to testify in his wife's trial that led to a mistrial on Friday. And again, we have to remember, Lindsay Clancy admitted through her attorney that she killed her three kids in their Massachusetts home.

0: in January of 2023. She did plead not guilty to first-degree murder. The key issue here is that is whether or not she is criminally responsible for the murder. She's claiming that she had postpartum depression, that she had some mental issues. She didn't know what she was doing. But she has not denied committing the murders. Now, her attorney, Kevin Reddington, had an interesting message to President Trump. He appeared on Good Morning America and basically took that opportunity to be on that national platform, knowing, I'm sure, that somebody would be sure the president watched this segment. He had a direct appeal to the president to maybe offer a pardon. Here's the exchange with Kevin Reddington on Good Morning America.
1: What's next for Lindsay?
2: I'd like to say that perhaps Donald Trump, who felt compelled to speak out about this case, may very well, Mr. President, I would hope that you would consider this young lady, the type of person she is, what she's been through, and consider a pardon.
0: Wow. Mr. President, I hope you will intervene here. What do you think about that? Should President Donald Trump be involved in this case in any form or fashion? Should he offer some type of conditional pardon that maybe she remains in mental health for the rest of her life in some type of mental health facility, which is where she is now? Just because the mistrial was granted or declared doesn't mean that she's free to go. There's talk now that there'll be some negotiating between prosecutors, the defense, and the courts to decide what's next. There's speculation that there could be another trial, but under the circumstances that it would be heard by a judge, that they would admit to certain things with the idea of not whether or not she goes to jail, but that negotiate what type of jail, what type of mental institution she may end up in. But that was pretty, you got to give it to Kevin Reddington to take that opportunity on Good Morning America to appeal to the president. These things happen sometimes. Now, I don't think Donald Trump is going to fall for the bait, but you never know. And Kevin Reddington took that chance. Should the president get involved? Love to hear from you. 800-655-MIKE, 800-655-6453. And should Patrick Clancy, should he sue some of these conspiracy theorists? His attorney issued a statement saying, over the past months, Patrick Clancy and his family have been subjected to a relentless, escalating, and destructive defamation campaign. This campaign of misinformation has been launched and promoted by minor celebrities, so-called influencers, and outright conspiracy theorists who appear intent on boosting their own social media profiles and potential profit by publishing what they know to be outright falsehoods that Patrick was somehow involved in the death of his young children, and other vile claims. Some of these folks may end up in court. Should he sue them to shut them up once and for all? This whole thing is bizarre. And I get back to the GoFundMe page. Would you ever give money to the parents of someone like Lindsay Clancy? Brandy Mulligan set up the GoFundMe page for the Musgrove family. Brandy, you know, you have to write a description of what you're raising the money for. In the description says, in January 2023, Lindsay Clancy was accused of killing her three young children. More than 3 years later, her case is now being tried in court. Throughout those 3 years, Lindsay's parents, Mike and Paula Musgrove, have continued to show up for their daughter. And that is who this fundraiser is for. Mike and Paula, who have spent years traveling back and forth, staying in hotels, attending court proceedings, and ultimately relocating from Connecticut to Massachusetts so they could remain close to Lindsay. Their lives have largely been put on hold while they have continued doing what parents do, showing up for their child during the unimaginable. And so far, it's working pretty good. $1,221,000 has been donated. A lot of $25, $50 contributions, which tells you to get this kind of money, a lot of people have donated. Thousands of people have donated to be able to get this over $1 million. Should GoFundMe allow this type of thing? Should this type of campaign be allowed on one of these fundraising platforms for a legal defense fund? Although it's not necessarily being called that. Again, it's for the parents. It's not for Lindsay Clancy. But you got to know, if the parents get the money, they're going to pay her legal bills and other expenses. But you know they're going to use that money to help her somehow. Is there any scenario that you would give to such a fund? 800-655-MIKE, 800-655-6453. Love to get your comment. Let's go back to the phones. We're going to go to Atlanta, Georgia, where Oliver's waiting by. Welcome to the Mike Gallagher Show.
3: Good morning, Joey. Can you hear me correctly?
0: Yes, sir. Loud and clear.
3: Thank you. Thank you for taking my call. You ask about President, the attorney of Clancy, going on the Good Morning America, and basically asking maybe, you know, direct term or not direct term, Trump to be intervene in that case. I think that would be a huge mistake. You remember in the Charles Manson case back in the 60s, when the 70s, when Richard Nixon went on declaring that Charles Manson was guilty, and that created a whole issue of potential mistrial. That would be a big mistake. We need to keep the Justice Department and the executive branch very well separate. There should be another trial. I have no doubt in my heart, being a Christian, that Lindsay, Miss Clancy is guilty, and she should go to have a second trial. As for the people who are slandering her ex-husband, they should be sued. There should be no doubt that they should be sued and pay the price of for defamation. We got to a level of depravity here in this country that is beyond belief. I hope God will have some mercy on them, but this is what I wanted to testify, Joey. And thank you for taking my call again.
0: Well, thank you, sir. Appreciate you listening. Have a blessed day. 800-655-6453. One line open. Mac is in Texas. Welcome to the Mike Gallagher Show, Mac.
4: Hello, sir.
0: Hi there. What's on your mind today?
4: Well, you asked about the GoFundMe for the parents. And, of course, I don't think there should be a GoFundMe at all for a case like this. It seems to me that if their daughter was struggling, the parents probably knew about it. They should have moved over there before she murdered her kids. Perhaps they could have prevented that from ever happening. And I think they should not receive any money after the fact.
0: Yeah. I mean, I just don't understand people. I know, you know, in one respect, it's good, and the American people are generous people. We help people. We like to help people. I mean, we do that here on the Mike Gallagher Show, Food for the Poor. A lot of times we ask you listeners to step up and help us help other people. I get that. But in a situation like this where, you know, you've got three young children's lives just taken from this earth, to give them a platform to raise this kind of money, it just seems wrong to me.
4: It is wrong, and the fact that she strangled them, I think that goes against her insane plea, because it takes a long time to strangle kids. I mean, I'm sure she had chased a couple of them down.
0: Yeah, I mean, you're right, and for her to claim that she didn't, you know, that she woke up, you know, handcuffed, she didn't know what she had done. that's a, you know, you're right, to strangle three kids, that was not an easy task. I just don't know how a parent can do that. I don't care how mentally disturbed you are. So maybe you strangle one, but you'd think after strangling that one, you'd come to your senses, you know? That had to be traumatic for her too. Yeah. But
4: yeah, and you mentioned something about copycat murders. There's already been one. Some lady hung her 2-year-old baby.
0: I saw that.
4: She was following this case, and then she did it. Like, I think it was on the day that they did the mistrial.
0: Yeah.
4: And
0: well, and again, the whole thing is sad. But bizarre at the same time. Mac, appreciate your phone call. 800-655-6453. Yeah, you know, we may see more copycats. And again, there's a theory that Lindsey Clancy was copying a similar type situation that happened in the UK 3 years earlier. 800-655-6453. Hope you'll join the conversation. You can text me, email me directly, joey@joeyhudson.com.

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0: Gallagher.
1: Joey Hudson in for Mike. Texter writes, if Lindsey Clancy charges are state-related, the president can't pardon her. The governor of the state would have to pardon her, and that nitwit of a governor in Massachusetts would probably do it. Texter says accountability and capital punishment will deter this kind of behavior. God bless America. If capital punishment was part of this, do you think it would have been a deterrence? If this lady was so out of it, if she was so disturbed, so mentally challenged, I'm not sure that the threat of capital punishment would have had anything to do with it. Don't know that it would have been a deterrent in this situation. 800-655-6453 is how you join the conversation. 800-655-MIKE. Let's go to Donna, who is in Connecticut, I believe. Donna?
2: Hi, can you hear me?
1: Loud and clear. How are you today?
2: Okay, great. Thank you. I'm doing very well. Thank you for taking my call. I am absolutely disgusted with this whole Lindsey Clancy thing and these women who are supporting her. To me, this is demonic. It's spiritual warfare that we've been in for quite some time now. Over the weekend, I couldn't even wear a pink T-shirt with someone thinking that I was supporting, you know, it's
1: wow.
2: Just
1: yeah.
2: A shirt, you know, that somebody thought, oh, you support Lindsey, so do we. And I'm like, get away from me. It's disgusting. I don't want anything to do with it. I believe that she absolutely knew what she was doing. She did have it planned. And even if she did go to a mental institution, they could, you know, deem her mental capacity fine in 6 months and then let her out again. And there is history that has happened where a woman was killed her three children. This was in the 50s, put her in a mental hospital. They let her out, came back, had three more kids, and then killed them again. So she needs to fry. She needs to fry. I don't care what her mental state was. She should never, ever be allowed anywhere near. And I'm not surprised that this is in the state of Mass where that lunatic governor signed that you can have an abortion up until birth.
1: Yeah.
2: It's demonic. It's disgusting. So, that's my thought on it. And I hope that when they do a retrial that they get some people, if it is going to be, you know, by jury that are, I don't even know how they could get a fair jury because they weren't even sequestered, you know, so everybody sees it. Everybody, it's just appalling that there's the money that was raised, everything. So anyway, I know the time is limited and that's my 2 cents.
1: Well, Donna, I appreciate your phone call. Thank you for listening. Have a blessed day. 800-655-6453. You know, it makes me think back to the case here in my home state of upstate South Carolina, where Susan Smith drove her car into a lake with her kids in their car seats, and they drowned. And we eventually, and her initial claim was that they were kidnapped, that she was white, her kids were white, and she claimed that a black man had kidnapped the kids. It became national news. And then finally she admitted that she had done it herself because she wanted to be with her boyfriend. She had a boyfriend. She wanted to get out of the marriage. I mean, talk about crazy. And she's still in prison. She's lucky she did not get the death penalty because we do have the death penalty in South Carolina. We give you options. You can stand in front of a firing squad. We have an electric chair, or you can choose the lethal drugs. Which three choices? But Susan Smith she will rot away in a prison for the rest of her life because she killed her kids, strapped those babies into their car seats, and let the car go into the lake. How much more cruel could you be? 800-655-MIKE, 800-655-6453. Text me, email me, joey@joeyhudson.com. Former first son Hunter Biden is launching a crypto meme coin this week to try to make some money. This is a bizarre story. We'll cover that and much more. I'm Joey Hudson in for Mike today.

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5: With SRN News, I'm Rich Thomason in Washington. The British government says Canada and France are set to join its boycott of goods from Israeli West Bank settlements. The UK accusing settlers of what it calls the ethnic cleansing of Palestinians. In the past, Israel's government has vigorously denied such allegations. Aviation accident investigators have recovered the voice and data recorders from the wreckage of the Amazon cargo plane that overshot the runway at Miami International Airport last weekend. Five people were killed when the Boeing 767 slammed into two vehicles and then burst into flames. Canada's retaliatory tariffs on roughly $20 billion worth of U.S. goods have now taken effect, upping the ante in the trade war with the United States. On Wall Street this morning, the Dow is down about 271 points. This is SRN News.
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6: 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Susan, tell me about Political Pitchforks. Where did the idea for the radio show come from?
13: It really stemmed from the idea that we have a party that has a lot of different factions, a lot of different beliefs, and too often there's this idea that we all have to agree. And I think that that need to agree actually stifles our party and makes us weaker. So our goal is really to give a voice to what the party stands for, the general principles of our party, which are laid out in our governing documents. But what we do is we want to talk about it, and we want to talk about how we can debate and yet come together behind our candidates and really begin to move Minnesota electorally to having conservative representation.
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13: Some honest discussion about what is happening in our state, what Republicans should be doing better, how we can message what we need to be talking about, the issues that maybe our regular media is kind of covering up because we know that's a problem. And I think also we're working hard on letting candidates have an opportunity to have a voice so that early on people can start to learn who are some of these candidates. And that maybe we'll be able to influence these candidates to think about some of the issues in a broader way so that they can understand how they need to be talking to Republicans and make sure they're clear about where they're headed and what they want.
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13: 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And I think if we aren't going to stand up, no one will. So we have to embolden people. We got to embolden them, tell the truth, and not be afraid to say what they think.
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0: the wild world of D.C. politics to America's culture clash, brace yourself for the reality check you've been waiting for. The one and only Mike Gallagher Show. 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
1: Welcome in. Appreciate you spending a few minutes of your day with me. We got a lot to cover today. Lindsey Clancy's trial was came to an end on Friday after the judge ruled a mistrial. And her attorney, Kevin Reddington, happened to be appearing on Good Morning America and took the opportunity to use that platform to appeal directly to President Donald Trump for a pardon. And over $1.2 million has been raised in a GoFundMe page to help support her parents, who are, I'm assuming, are being primarily responsible for her defense cost. A lot to cover with the Lindsey Clancy story, and we'll jump into that in just a minute. Republicans will gather in Dallas, Texas, starting tomorrow. This is the much-promoted midterm GOP convention. Never been done before. Republicans typically gather every 4 years to nominate their candidate for president, and you go through the process. For those of you who have been delegates to your precinct and your county convention, your state convention, you know how it works. Starts at the grassroots and ends up at the Republican National Convention, where votes are cast to nominate our candidate for president. Now, this one has been billed by President Trump as probably the largest Republican gathering before a midterm in history. And it probably is. Again, we've never had a midterm convention. It's kind of interesting to look at the financial side of this and who's going to be there. Let me tell you who's going to be there, but who's not going to be allowed to speak. Senate Majority Leader John Thune. We're starting to see some of the agenda and some of the scheduled speakers, and the list or the name that's not on the list to speak is John Thune. Now, we're told that he's going to play a major role in this midterm convention, but that he's going to be fundraising. And boy, if you look at some of the numbers, there's going to be a lot of fundraising. In fact, some of the candidates and delegates are complaining about how expensive it is. Initially, Republican candidates in competitive races were balking at the idea that they had to pay $25,000 for the opportunity to be a part of this. Now, they can recoup that easily because there's going to be some major donors gathering at this event at the American Airlines Center in Dallas, Texas. But it does sound a lot, doesn't it? $25,000 if you're a congressional candidate to go to the convention with hopes that you'll meet enough people that you can raise that $25,000 back. Of course, if you're a serious candidate and you can't raise that $25,000 at a group like this, then you don't need to be running anyway. But still, there's been complaints. For example, delegates from New York say that they were cited, $4,000. That it would cost $4,000 for delegates and $2,500 for alternates. This is according to the Washington Examiner. I've never known it to cost this kind of money to go to a convention like this. A fundraising event with President Trump is scheduled for tomorrow. He'll be the opening speaker tomorrow night, and we'll have a lot of coverage for you. But GOP donors reportedly paid up to $250,000 per ticket to attend some of the more private events. One report said that in order for a person to be able to be with the president and have a picture taken with him, it'd cost you $88,600. Don't know how they came up with that amount, but $88,600 just to be in a private VIP-type event where you'd have your picture made with the president. And you know what? The room will be full. You'll probably have to stand in line to get that picture. Another roundtable event scheduled with Vice President Vance will cost $75,000 per person and $35,000 for each photo taken with the Vice President. I mean, those are some big bucks. Who can afford to pay $35,000 to have their picture made with the Vice President? Who can afford that? I mean, look, I'm blessed, but I can't write a check for $35,000 just to have a picture made with somebody. And I guess the question is, should there not be a less expensive way for the rank and file, the grassroots supporters, to be able to be involved in this midterm convention? Should it have to be this expensive? And I get it. We're going to have to spend a lot of money to win in November. And decision desk had some disturbing news over the weekend as they cited the latest polls that the U.S. Senate is a toss-up. Right now, they're claiming that it could go either way. The Democrats could easily win one, two additional Senate seats and have a majority. 800-655-MIKE, 800-655-6453 is how you join the conversation today, and I hope you will. You can email me directly, joey@joeyhudson.com. Love to get your take on how much is too much to participate in a Republican convention like this. And again, it's not even an official convention. It's really more, and look, I guess if it is being billed as a fundraiser, then you're expected to pay. But $35,000 for a picture with the Vice President? I'm not sure about that. Glad to have you join us today. 800-655-6453. Text me, email me, and call. We'll put you in queue and talk as time permits. I'm Joey Hudson, in for Mike.

0: Pennsylvania's ground zero for the midterm elections. Four critical U.S. House races will determine who controls Congress, conservatives, or the radical left. And Pennsylvania's governor race is the key. Trump-hating liberal Josh Shapiro versus Stacey Garrity, a conservative tax-fighting veteran patriot who earned the Bronze Star twice.
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2: 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Witness the true story behind the legend of Robin Hood. With everything taken from him and with nothing left to lose, one man's stand against injustice will inspire a movement that will change everything. In a land of kings, a man of the people will defy the most powerful empire on earth and ignite a revolution. With an all-star cast, breathtaking visuals, and visceral action, The Uprising is a must-see cinematic epic that really demands to be seen on the biggest screen possible. An amazing story of courage, sacrifice, rebellion. One man becomes the symbol of a people fighting for freedom. The Uprising, from Focus Features and the acclaimed director of Captain Phillips and Jason Bourne, starring Andrew Garfield. Rated R, under 17, not admitted without a parent. Witness the rise of Robin Hood. Only in theaters, starts Thursday. You do not want to miss The Uprising. Discover it in Dolby Cinema. I've been behind this microphone for over 40 years, and I can honestly say I've never received a bigger response from those who have found Chapter. What is Chapter? Well, these guys are Medicare savants, because let's be honest, enrolling in Medicare has got to be one of the most confusing and scammy processes imaginable. 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
18: It's Donald Trump, who felt compelled to speak out about this case, may very well, Mr. President, I would hope that you would consider this young lady, the type of person she is, what she's been through, and consider a pardon.
19: Consider a pardon from the president. Wow. Should Donald Trump get involved in this case? Of course, it ended Friday with a mistrial after one lone juror held out. And, you know, this case has consumed the media and the public to a degree for a few weeks now, a few months. We're waiting on the prosecutors and the courts to decide what's next. Will there be another trial? Likely there will be. But it's just amazing to me the arguments that are being made that this lady, she was so mentally ill, postpartum depression, that she didn't know what she was doing, and we need to have grace. We need to pray for her, that's for sure. I can't imagine what she's going through now, knowing that she killed her three sweet young babies. But there's got to be consequences, right? If not, what's to prevent other mothers from doing the same? And there's been horrible stories over the years. And there's a theory that she is a copycat of a very similar case that happened in the UK. Mom there 3 years ago to the date, same date, 3 years earlier, when this UK mom killed her three kids. Supposedly, it's been reported, they had the same initials. The kids did. Now, others are afraid that there'll be other disturbed mothers out there who will do the same with their kids. We've got to make a statement here. The court has to make a statement that, yes, moms can have a tough time after giving birth. I get that. I'm not denying that there is such a thing as postpartum depression. A lot of women have experienced that. But there's ways to get help. There's ways for it to be treated. There's been the argument, well, in fact, a caller earlier said, well, her mom and dad, who has moved to Massachusetts now to try to be there to support her, one caller earlier said, well, they should have moved earlier. Well, you can't just upend your life because your daughter got married and moved to another state. There's a lot of things that probably a lot of people would have done differently had they known what was going to happen. The ex-husband, Patrick Clancy, is also threatening to sue people on online, some of the influencers, who have the theory that he was somehow involved. 800-655-6453, 800-655-MIKE is how you join the conversation. Let's go back to the phone. Sherry is in Florida. Welcome to the Mike Gallagher Show.
17: Hey, thank you, Joyce.
19: Sure. What's on your mind?
17: My observation in her attorney going out in public at this point and asking for a pardon is the fact that it sounds like they don't want to do another trial and they may do a plea deal. That's what that sounds like. You know, if he's already asking to be pardoned, what's they're pardoning from?
19: It's true, really Sherry. I think you're right. I think this is just his next shot across the bow to try to avoid that next trial. And look, you know, that may be what it is. I mean, there's suggestion that maybe there's room for an agreement out there that would have her just remain in some type of mental hospital for the rest of her life. And
17: I don't think that's good enough.
19: Yeah. Oh, I don't either.
17: She took three lives.
19: She did. Yeah. She did. Yeah.
17: So you can't just. And listening to the prosecution's closing arguments, I watched. I just like, wow. I mean, it's not any clearer than that it was premeditated. You know.
19: Yeah.
17: So.
19: Well, it's a sad.
17: We've started.
19: Exactly. It's a sad situation for everyone involved, and but those three kids. They paid the ultimate price. They should still be with us today. They should not.
17: Absolutely. Absolutely. Yeah. We have to protect the children. To protect the children.
19: Exactly. So, all right, Sherry, appreciate your phone call. Have a blessed day. Let's go to Atlanta, where Vicki is standing by. Welcome to the Mike Gallagher Show.
20: Hi there. What I want to say is that if I'd have been a juror on that case, I probably wouldn't have been able to make up my mind at all. To this day, I haven't heard any discussion about the medication she was on. And if you take two medications, the combination of two really means you're on three, and nobody knows what that third one is that comes out of that combination, what's going to do.
19: Yeah.
20: I think that pharmaceutical companies have some explaining to do and really need to really get into it. The husband aspect came to my mind also, but I don't have any firm opinion on that. The truth is, we get so much TV, radio, and input about all these kinds of things. We're always up there trying to figure something out with our mind or head and our own experiences.
19: Yeah.
20: But I don't know about this girl.
19: You're so right, Vicki. And what you have to keep in mind is a lot of the stuff you see on the internet and online and other outlets are not necessarily true either. Joey Hudson in for Mike today. 800-655-6453 is how you join the conversation.
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with SRN News, I'm Rich Thomason in Washington. Iran's proxies have been busy in the Persian Gulf region, targeting an Iranian neighbor and a key American ally. Saudi Arabia has been attacked by Iran-backed Houthi rebels. $20 billion worth of American goods subject to Canadian tariffs. That takes effect today. Hundreds of U.S. products being taxed at rates of 15, 25,

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0: Gallagher.
1: Joey Hudson in for Mike today. Lindsey Clancy's lawyer, Kevin Reddington, appealing directly to President Trump during an appearance on Good Morning America. Mr. Reddington asked the president to get involved, to offer a pardon to his client. Meanwhile, the ex-husband, Patrick Clancy, through his attorney, issued a statement saying that he may take legal action against some of the influencers and online writers and bloggers and so-called journalists who are suggesting that he may have had played a role in it as well. Of course, Lindsey Graham admitted through her attorney that she had done this. She claims that she didn't know what she had done. A key issue in the case is whether Clancy was criminally responsible for the murders, if she was too mentally ill to understand what she was doing. And there's other cases over the years. Patrick Clancy and Lindsey Clancy. I think I said Lindsey Graham. Lindsey Clancy, of course. The whole world has just been mesmerized by this as we sat and watched Miss Clancy sit in this trial. And thank goodness for this one juror who just would not be bullied by the other members of the jury. If not, she may be walking free today. And I get back to what I was asking earlier. This GoFundMe page that's been set up to help her parents. Now, they make it very clear that the money is not designed to go directly to Lindsey Clancy. It will go to her parents, who evidently moved from Connecticut up to Massachusetts to be near their daughter and to help support her. And I assume that they are probably have been responsible for paying the attorneys for her defense. And look, they couldn't get a better attorney than Kevin Reddington. He's been very outspoken. He has done what a defense attorney is supposed to do for the client. He's trying to get the very best outcome for her that's possible. And as the caller mentioned a minute ago, I think probably the strategy now is to just try to get her in a place that she can be helped and maybe

0: maybe an opportunity for parole down the road? I don't know. I think in some of these previous cases, they've been sentenced to life in prison or some type of mental care with the opportunity for parole after like 40 years. Maybe they're trying to get something like that. Is there any scenario where Lindsey Clancy should be ever be free again? Any scenario? Is there a number of years that she should serve and then have the opportunity for parole? 800-655-MIKE, 800-655-6453. Let's go back to the phones. Let's start with Randy, who is in my home state of South Carolina. Welcome to the Mike Gallagher Show. Hey, Randy, you with us?
1: Hey, sorry about that. Yeah, good to talk to you, Julie. No, she don't deserve, I'd put her in a cell with those babies screaming.
0: Wow,
1: On audio, yeah. 24 hours a day. And who forced the pills down her throat? That's just like if a DUI, somebody drunk driver kills your family. Did the alcohol cause it? Does he get off?
0: Yeah.
1: Give me a break. I don't buy it. Yep. And then the parents and the sister and the husband, they should be charged as accessories. She told them all. She heard voices and was thinking about harming her kids. What kind of grandmother wouldn't go get the kids?
0: Yeah. But don't you think, though, Randy, sometimes, you know, we all have our demons. We all have troubles. And we may say things like that. And I mean, I would imagine that if the grandparents or the husband had thought she was to the point that she was going to kill them, they certainly would have intervened. But, you know, maybe she was a complainer and they had heard this over and over and they just thought, you know, it's just Lindsey being Lindsey.
1: But Joey, she's a delivery nurse. I don't know a nurse in my life that don't know side effects of the medication they're taking. That's just
0: good point. Good point.
1: Climbing a river.
0: Yep. Good point.
1: The pity party. Her attorney never mentioned those kids in the whole trial. Never.
0: Yeah.
1: It's all about the medicine and her. She's a loser.
0: Yeah. Maybe she's like Susan Smith here in South Carolina who wanted out of the marriage and wanted out of being a mother and just drove her kids into the lake and lied about it initially.
1: Yeah, well, my wife actually said that the husband already remarried and everything, and she thought that maybe she killed the kids to get him back or something. I don't know, but that's a woman's intuition. Yeah. I don't know, but I don't buy all this blame game.
0: Well, you know, I don't either, Randy, for sure. Appreciate your phone call. Thanks for listening. I mean, the thing is, though, we got to send a message. Yes, we have to show grace. We have to help people. But it's my understanding that Lindsey Clancy had seen like six doctors and had seen one literally like the day before. And did the doctors not recognize to what degree that she was troubled? But again, none of us have any way of knowing exactly what's going through somebody's mind. Just don't know. Back to the phones. Carla is in Michigan. Welcome to the Mike Gallagher Show.
2: Hi, Joey.
0: How are you today?
2: Good. My question is, what's the difference between Andrea Yates and Lindsey Clancy? It just seems like women are more sympathetic to Lindsey Clancy versus Andrea Yates. Because from what I remember, Andrea Yates got all kind of hate.
0: Yeah. Yeah, good question. And that was so long ago. That was like what, 2001 or so? I mean, it's been a long time. And I don't remember the atmosphere. And, of course, you know, we didn't have some of the social media outlets and stuff that we have today, Carla, back then. But yeah, I mean, she had five children, I think. Five kids. She drowned them in the bathtub, right?
2: Right. That's right. And she received so much hate.
0: Yeah.
2: And her case was, she was totally different, in my opinion, than Lindsey Clancy. Lindsey Clancy had plenty of help. A nanny, a husband who was supportive, a doctor. Andrea Yates had none of that. She had a feckless husband, no help whatsoever.
0: Yeah. And as far as I know, Ms. Yates is still serving her sentence. Now, I do think, I'll look it up. I think her sentence was one of those that she, after 40 or 50 years, she would have an opportunity for parole. I don't know that she'll ever get it, but I do think that was part of her sentence. Hey, Carl, appreciate your phone call. Have a great day. 800-655-6453. Sarah is in Chicago. Welcome, Sarah.
3: Hi there. Thanks for taking my call.
0: Sure.
3: I wanted to make a comment about the Clancy case and the grandparents' involvement or lack of involvement that people say. And I hate to even be commenting because I feel like God's going to knock me off my high horse once I say anything.
0: Well, he will do that, Sarah.
3: Well, I know.
0: He listens to the Mike Gallagher show, by the way.
3: Yes, I think so. a few years ago, I got divorced, and it was not great, obviously.
0: Yeah.
3: But I only found out very recently that my ex-mother-in-law was afraid that my ex-husband would kill my children when they were with him alone.
0: Gosh.
3: And I only found out about this recently. She never told me. Never brought any concerns to me, and nobody from that side of the family told me until recently. And that's despicable.
0: So she had those suspicions, but yet I'm assuming he had some type of visitation over the years, and she knew that he had the kids.
3: Yep, he went through really, really bad mental health issues.
0: Yeah.
3: And he's better now. He's still not great, but I didn't want to bring my children to him, but I had to because it was joint custody.
0: Sure. Yeah. Yeah. Well, you know, it's just hard to say what you'd do in that situation. I'm sure his parents wanted him to be able to see his kids, and if they brought that up, then most likely would not have been able to see the kids. But you never know what's going on in somebody's mind, do you?
3: No, and I mean, I don't obviously like any of those people because we got divorced. However, his parents are wonderful grandparents. They're so good to my boys.
0: Yeah.
3: They've always been so good to my boys, and I've always wanted that great relationship there. So it was really just sickening to learn that.
0: Yeah, I get that. Well, I'm glad it turned out good for your children to have that relationship with their grandparents. Sarah, thanks again for listening. Appreciate your phone call. Keith is in Pennsylvania. Welcome, Keith.
4: Hi, Joey. First of all, I really appreciate when I get a chance to catch you on the radio or the television. And I'm sure the guy does listen to the Mike Gallagher show when you're hosting, at least.
0: I think so, Keith.
4: You know, I didn't watch much of the trial on TV, but I caught a bit of it, and there were so many failures at so many levels, including, I'm a physician, including at the medical level, for sure. But one thing that really worried me was the pressure put on that one juror.
0: Yeah.
4: Thank goodness that person had some moral clarity to what they were thinking. That sounds like he or she was being bullied and is now being doxxed afterwards to identify him or her.
0: It's too bad, but thank goodness that we had a juror who would stick to their principles, and that we're where we are today. Otherwise, she could be walking free right now.
4: Right, exactly.
0: Yep. Appreciate your phone call, Keith. 800-655-6453, 800-655-Mike, call. We'll put you in queue and talk as time permits. Text. And email me directly, joey@joeyhudson.com. This whole thing. I'm just dumbfounded by the fact that thousands of people have donated money, and the GoFundMe page for the parents is over $1 million, $1,221,000 or so as of right now. Who gives money for something like this? Hope you'll join the conversation today. Joey Hudson in for Mike.
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8: It's been 25 years since the events of 9/11, and 25 years since AM 1280 The Patriot began broadcasting. On this, the 25th anniversary of 9/11, we present the reading of the lyrics from the song titled Three Little Words, in honor of the heroes of 9/11. Please welcome Elena and Alex as they share three little words.
9: On a fateful day, there came a call. From a cloudless sky, we may fall. There was one I love you at the end of the call. Then they moved forward, everyone for all.
10: As they rolled to their destiny, they put their lives on the line for you and me. In the air, there was a struggle that day, and life for them began to slip away.
9: In a lonely field far from any town, a plane fell from the sky and made no sound. In an earthen grave, they all lay, American heroes, the highest price to pay. A million calls would be made that day.
10: A million hearts with a million things to say.
9: A million thoughts shared in a million ways.
10: But three little words were all we had to say. Three little words that put the stars in place. Three little words that bring a warm embrace. Three little words, just three little words.
9: Firefighters, paramedics, and the police entered burning buildings in the city that never sleeps. Lives not lost, their one goal, a willing rise for a lesser toll.
10: Making their way to the top of their fate, for divine appointments never wait. None looked back when they answered the bell, with no lost courage as the buildings fell.
9: Remember, the coward 1,000 times must die, the brave but once, and this the reason why. When it was their turn to do what was right, they faced their fear, they entered the fight.
10: Heroes buried on hallowed ground, so much of their future never to be found. To them we are grateful and give all of our love. Pray God bless their families from heaven above.
9: From two towers, from the sky, from every heart there came this cry. In America, God's love will not abate, and to this world we demonstrate. Every time we feed a starving child.
10: Every time we bring healing where disease runs wild.
9: Every time we help a country in need.
10: Every time a people from oppression are freed. As you look to the stars, this is what you'll see. Heroes watching over you and me. We will never forget their sacrifice, the greatest gift, giving of their life.
5: A million calls were made that day. A million hearts with a million things to say. A million thoughts shared in a million ways. But three little words were all we had to say.
9: Three little words that put a smile on a face. Three little words that all pain erase. Three little words that take the clouds from the sky. Three little words that make lovers sigh.
5: Three little words, just three little words. I love you.
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1: September 11th, 2001 changed New York and our nation forever. In the aftermath of the attacks, first responders rushed towards danger, displaying extraordinary courage, sacrifice, and commitment. Today, we hear from one of those heroes, retired FDNY firefighter Ed Miller. 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
2: I worked the night before, and early that morning, I was in the kitchen with the brothers, and tone alarms went off. You know, this was our next call. We knew this was no accident. We went to our second alarm assignment, which was down by the Brooklyn Battery Tunnel with the 4-0 and the 4-1 battalions. We went to 5, basement of 5, and did our job. We did have a lot of work to do down there. The second civilian we found, I felt to be, by sound, a vibra alert of our mask. This was a gentleman that was underneath the soda machine, and he was gurgling on his own blood. We got him and secured him, and we got him out alive. You get assigned a job, you do your job, whatever you're assigned, whether you like it or not.
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3: 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Joey Hudson in for Mike today. Glad to have you along. Texter says, if a man had some type of mental issues and did the same thing, they would have found him guilty in less than 2 hours. You think? You think maybe that a man would be judged more harshly than a mother? Texter, she knew exactly what she was doing. She tried to kill herself to keep from being held accountable. Another says, so by their logic, women should not be alone with their children up to a year after pregnancy. Texter, we have a society of medicated people being the jury of medicated people, and there's a sense of camaraderie because of individual personal issues they're going through as a jury, and they're overlapping it with Lindsey Clancy. It's a sad situation for everybody involved. For Lindsey Clancy, knowing that she killed her 3 sweet babies. She's going to live with that for the rest of her life, but she shouldn't be free. She needs to be treated and kept somewhere so that she doesn't do this again, doesn't hurt someone else. It's sad for her parents to watch their child go through this. It's sad for her ex-husband, knowing that his three children were killed by their mother. So there's no winners in this whatsoever. But we do have to hold her accountable as a deterrent for other people who may be other mothers who may get this idea in their head that this is an easy way out of their whatever their demon is, whatever they're dealing with at that point in time in their life. Back to the phones. Let's start with Beverly, who is in my home state of South Carolina. Welcome to the Mike Gallagher Show.
4: Good morning. I probably have an unpopular opinion.
3: Okay.
4: I think people do need to be held accountable. Lindsey Clancy needs to be held accountable. I'm not pursuing the doctors, the insurance companies, or the pharmacy companies because Lindsey Clancy did not take her medicine as prescribed, did not follow doctor directions as prescribed, and she doctor shopped.
3: Yeah.
4: But on top of that, I have a huge question, and God help me for feeling this way, but where were both grandmothers? If anybody in my family said to me, and both grandmothers admitted that they were told she wanted to kill her children, everybody in my family would have packed up those children, moved them to in with their grandparents or whatever, and said, yeah, when you get better, we'll let you have them back. But I would not give a dime to Lindsey Clancy's parents. I'm sorry, and I don't mean to be ugly, but they have culpability in this more than insurance, more than doctors, more than hospitals. Yeah.
3: Well, Beverly, I certainly agree that the doctors and the pharmaceutical companies, they should not be held. That's what's wrong with our system now. You know, all these different people being sued like this, it just makes it harder for all of us. Appreciate the phone call. Republicans gather tomorrow for a midterm convention. Of course, we got the midterms coming up in just a few months. We're in the middle of the campaign season now, and the decision desk says U.S. Senate is a toss-up. Based on some of the last polls. Joey Hudson in for Mike today.
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8: SRN News, I'm Rich Thomason in Washington. Iran's proxies have been stirring up trouble in the Persian Gulf region.
9: A wave of Houthi attacks on Saudi Arabia have wounded more than 70 people and ignited fires at several oil facilities and utilities in the kingdom's southern region, a major escalation in the renewed conflict between an important US ally and the Iranian-backed rebels in Yemen. The attacks come after weeks of escalating clashes between the Houthis and Saudi-backed government forces in Yemen, which shattered a four-year truce in the country's civil war. The flare-up delivers a new jolt to a region already destabilized by nearly 3 years of wars and brings more uncertainty for the global economy. I'm Charles Tillidesma.
8: A sell-off underway on Wall Street. The Dow's down about 1%, 575 points in the red. The S&P down 27. This is SRN News.
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13: 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Showers and storms throughout the day. Mostly cloudy skies. Highs near 81 degrees.
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4: Welcome in. Appreciate you spending a few minutes of your day with me today. Republicans will start gathering tomorrow in Dallas, Texas for the midterm GOP convention. First time something like this has happened at this scale. President Trump will be there opening the session tomorrow night. Vice President J.D. Vance will be speaking on Thursday. And a whole list of other speakers throughout the two-day convention will be there. Let me tell you who's not going to be on the agenda, who will not be speaking. Senate Majority Leader John Thune. He, we're told, will be there fundraising. He'll be there, but will be sitting in the kitty section, not in the section where people will be speaking. And boy, it's expensive to be there, too. Reports are that candidates, congressional candidates, were asked to pay $25,000 for the privilege to be there. Don't know that that's true. That's what's been reported by the New York Post. Haven't confirmed that. But I do know it's expensive. Other reports of delegates paying, alternates paying $2,500, delegates paying $4,000. And supposedly, if you want to get in and you want to get a picture, get your photo taken with the president, that's going to cost you in the $80,000 plus range. And if you're okay to settle for the vice president, J.D. Vance, on Thursday, then you can get that for about $75,000 or somewhere in between. The point is, it is a fundraiser. The whole idea is to build up the war chest as we head into November because, according to some of the latest polls, we're going to need every penny. Decision Desk headquarters said over the weekend that the race to control the U.S. Senate is technically now a toss-up. With less than 60 days to go, it's a toss-up. The pollster declared last night that the fight for control of the chamber has become a virtual dead heat for the first time since early June when polling really started focusing on the November election. In a post on X, they wrote, "The DDHQ forecast now has the U.S. Senate as a pure toss-up for the first time since early June. The average seat outcome across 1 million simulations remains a 50-50 tie, which would be a narrow win for Republicans thanks to Vice President J.D. Vance's tie-breaking vote." Look, I guess I would settle for that. I don't like that scenario. We need to maintain what we have. I'd like to say we should build on it, but that's probably asking for way too much. Decision Desk HQ gives the Democrats a 67% chance of taking back control of the U.S. House of Representatives, but the Senate has consistently been seen as more safely in the Republican side. Now, Senator Ted Cruz, he's been sounding the alarm for a few weeks now. Senator Ted Cruz says that he fears that Democrats will take the Senate. Here's a senator from Texas.
5: How concerned are you that the Senate is truly in play and you guys may lose the majority?
6: Yeah, I'm very concerned. It is a rough political environment right now. I actually think there's a greater likelihood of our losing the Senate than there is of the House, which is a little bit contrary to conventional wisdom.
5: I don't disagree with you on that. The math actually works a little bit. When you look at where the House is, I do this every Wednesday. Yeah. We've got 212 in the bank. We only need 6 of 19 toss-ups.
6: Well, and the Republicans in the battle over redistricting, the Republicans gained likely 10 to 15 seats. There are only maybe 30 to 40 seats that are even arguably competitive. So 10 to 15 out of 30 to 40 moves the margin. Now, look, if it's a bad election, we could lose the House. I'm not saying that's not on the table. But the Senate, I'm really worried. I mean, we've got, as you mentioned, North Carolina, the numbers are rough. Georgia, the numbers are rough. But we have very competitive races in Maine, Iowa, Ohio, Alaska, Nebraska, Kansas, Texas. I mean, all of those races are within a couple of points of each other. And so it could be I hope it's not, but it could be a really rough election.
4: Really rough election. That's a bit scary, isn't it? Folks listening in Georgia, folks listening in North Carolina, we got to get to work in those states. We got to maintain the seat in North Carolina. We need to gain one in Georgia. But when he talks about Maine, Iowa, Ohio, Alaska, Nebraska, Kansas, Texas, I mean, Texas, why should Texas even be competitive with that? I was going to say idiot, but I don't want to call him an idiot. Is he an idiot? With that goofball in Texas, why should Ken Paxton be having any trouble whatsoever of winning that seat in Texas? By the way, the president announced that he's going to be sending $10 million from his MAGA pack to help Ken Paxton out. Supposedly, he has about $500 million in this pack, the president does, in the MAGA. And he's going to be choosing the races that we need to focus on. You know, there was some criticism in my home state of South Carolina where we just recently chose Darlene Graham, the little sister of Senator Lindsey Graham, to succeed him. She was in a hotly contested runoff primary with Congressman Ralph Norman, who's a proven conservative. And Congressman Norman's his pitch was that he's a proven conservative. He has the voting record to prove it. Ms. Graham, although probably a nice person, he said, doesn't have the credentials. The people of South Carolina didn't buy that. And but Congressman Norman's post-election analysis was there was a lot of money, outside money. MAGA sent $800,000. They spent $800,000 in the last weekend leading up to this primary runoff. And Congressman Norman's question was, first off, why would the president get involved in a primary like that? Secondly, though, why were these other PACs spending, and there's several million spent for a race like this when they should have been holding that money to spend in the general election? We knew that there was going to be a Republican from South Carolina, period. It was either going to be Darlene Graham or Ralph Norman. Why would these Republican PACs be spending money in a primary when they should have been saving that money, according to Ralph Norman, saving that money to dump into the eventual winner in the November general election? And it's a good point. This is going to be very expensive. You know, every election cycle for the past decade, if not longer, we spend more money than before. And it's just crazy that you have these U.S. Senate seats spending $100 million. You know, when Lindsey Graham was challenged by Jamie Harris 6 years ago, they each spent over $100 million each. The Democrat machine spent like $130 million for Jamie Harris. I don't know if they'll do it again for Dr. Annie Andrews in South Carolina or not, but the point is, there's a lot of money involved here, and That's the whole purpose of this gathering in Dallas, is to raise money, to put more money in the war chest going into November. Love to hear from you if you're planning to be in Dallas tomorrow. If you're a delegate and you're going to be there, love to hear from you. 800-655-MIKE, 800-655-6453. You can text me, email me as well, Joey at JoeyHudson.com. 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
1: Joey Hudson in for Mike. 800-655-MIKE. 800-655-6453 is how you join the conversation on this Tuesday edition of the Mike Gallagher Show. You can email me directly, joey@joeyhudson.com. Hope you had a great long Labor Day weekend. Now it's back to work. I'll be with you again tomorrow. We have a special Charlie Kirk program for you on Thursday. And then Mike will be back with you on Friday for to remember 9/11. 25 years. It's hard to believe, isn't it? For those of you in the upstate of South Carolina and all around the country, for that matter, my Clemson Tiger fans, boy, Saturday was rough, wasn't it? Now, I'm not a Clemson Tiger. I'm actually a Carolina Gamecock first, but I probably go to more Clemson games than I do Carolina. My wife, my sweet wife Peg, grew up in Clemson. Her whole family, I've got nieces and nephews who went to Clemson. And so, look, I don't dislike Clemson, and I pull for Clemson in the season up until that final game of the year when they are match up with the Gamecocks. But Saturday was rough. LSU winning 51-10. Now, there's an interesting story that Ian Miller wrote with OutKick about just how competitive the LSU coach, Lane Kiffin, is. And, you know, this is his first year at LSU. And if you were watching Saturday, you know that there was a weather delay because there was lightning within a certain radius of the stadium, and there was heavy rain at times. And so the story is that that Lane Kiffin was given the option to get started a little earlier than they did because of the delay and because it was pushing it so late, but he chose not to. And he told reporters after the win that he declined it because he wanted Clemson to have to sit in the guest locker room, that he wanted them to kind of freeze them out. Here's what he said. He said, "That locker room sucks over there. And when you sit in there, the longer you sit in there, no, it's a real thing. If you haven't figured out my competitiveness in order to win, if I'm going to go through all that other stuff for two players and nationally, I'm certainly going to, if I think 90 minutes is going to help us win the game, we're going to sit in the locker room for 90 minutes." Basically admitting that he wanted Clemson to have to sit in that locker room an extra 90 minutes to hopefully give his guys a competitive advantage. He also later kind of joked that they were able to win and not even have to put their NFL players on the field. You know, that was a big controversy, which I don't understand. How does somebody who's been in the NFL go back and play college football? That's a whole other conversation for another day. Maybe tomorrow we'll talk about that. All my football, college football fans out there, I'd love to email me your thoughts on that. Text me. Maybe we'll talk about it tomorrow. We're talking about, of course, the gathering of Republicans in Dallas in this midterm convention. Thousands of Republicans will show up tomorrow, the president speaking tomorrow night, because it's not looking good, folks. It's not looking good. The decision desk headquarters now saying that the control of the U.S. Senate is a toss-up, and also giving Democrats a 67% chance of taking back control of the House. Now, none of this is going to happen if we get out and vote. We've got to show up. We've got to work harder than we've ever worked in order to maintain our majorities, because we're going to be in a world of hurt if the Democrats take control of either or both houses of Congress. We cannot let that happen. And that's why President Trump has called this midterm convention. Never been done before. And he likes to do things that have never been done before. You notice that? I mean, when you have Ted Cruz saying that it's going to be tough to win, and he cites states like North Carolina and Georgia, Maine, Iowa, Ohio, Alaska, Nebraska, Kansas, Texas. We got to turn this thing around, folks. Because we cannot lose in November. 800-655-6453. Let's quickly go to the phones. Karen is patiently waiting in Greenwood, South Carolina. Welcome to the show, Karen.
0: Thank you very much. The reason I'm calling is I keep hearing how we, as a whole, South Carolina, voted for Lindsey Graham's sister. I want you to please stress that only 12.5% of the people went out and voted. We're never going to win South Carolina in the Senate seat unless we go out and vote. Vote,
1: very true.
0: Vote.
1: Very true, Karen. And
0: that's a disgrace.
1: And it is a disgrace. I'm embarrassed for my state. That's such a low.
0: I mean, because no one's going out, no one's taking the time to go out and vote. It's absurd. And
1: well,
0: we're going to get what we deserve if we don't do it.
1: Exactly, Karen. Appreciate your phone call. Thanks for listening in Greenwood. I'll be down there later in the week with us with Representative John McCravey. That's right. We got to vote, folks. It's very important that we show up in November. I'm Joey Hudson, in for Mike today.
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2: Patrick's life quickly got a lot easier.
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9: With SRN News, I'm Bob Agnew in Washington. The former mayor of New York City says the current mayor should not attend the 9/11 ceremony at Ground Zero on Friday. Former Mayor Rudolph Giuliani, who led the city and the nation through the terrorist attack on 9/11, says there's no question the Democrat Socialist Mayor Zohran Mamdani should not attend, and he says the very idea offends him. Giuliani's steadfast leadership 25 years ago earned him the nickname America's Mayor at the time. Giuliani now telling Newsmax that Mamdani does not agree that September 11th was an Islamic terrorist attack on the U.S. American satisfaction with the quality of K-12 education in this country has hit a new low point. It's driven by a growing political divide and concerns that schools are not preparing children for college and future jobs. Just 32% of American adults say they are completely or somewhat satisfied with the U.S. school system. This is SRN News.
10: 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It was ugly.
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1: September 11th, 2001 changed New York and our nation forever. In the aftermath of the attacks, first responders rushed towards danger, displaying extraordinary courage, sacrifice, and commitment. Today, we hear from one of those heroes, first responder Bobby Bartels Jr. This is Courage, Sacrifice, and Commitment, presented by Salem Media and produced by me, Annie Sadiq, a student journalist at WRHU Radio, Hofstra University.
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3: The first day I spent on West Street cutting steel, and then we heard they needed some people on the top of the debris pile with Rescue Company 2 and 4. So I walked up a ladder with my partner at the time, who was Jimmy Drew, carrying an oxygen and acetylene tanks with our hoses and torch. We got up there and proceeded to cut steel, break concrete, and start removing the remains of some of the people that died. As I was cutting steel, we came across other bodies, and one of them was Stephen Hoffman. And I didn't even realize it was him until later on, because the firemen would take everybody's wallet out and we would say a prayer for them. I don't consider myself a hero, and I don't think too many other people would. We all have the skills to do something, man. Whether it was cutting steel, you know, moving big heavy rubble, everybody did their part, whatever they could. We may have done a little bit more because we were trained to do that. And when I say trained, I don't mean trained to deal with remains of people, but the skills to be able to get them back to where they could be.
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4: And yes, we will be having a special show on Friday as we remember 25 years ago and where we were and what happened on that fateful day. It changed our lives, changed everything about how we travel today. I mean, who would have ever thought that we would have to go through what we do now to get on an airplane and be safe? I mean, I remember prior to 9/11 at our regional airport here in the upstate of South Carolina, GSP, your whole family could go out to the gate with you. You just walked in. If you had a ticket, then you showed your ticket to get on the plane. That all changed, of course, on 9/11. So Mike will be back with you on Friday for that special show for sure. On the text line, texter says, we can have an opinion, but ultimately it's up to God to judge this woman, of course, referencing Lindsey Clancy's trial. Another texter says, that woman Googled how to murder the kids. That was premeditated. On the text line, life in prison is cruel and unusual punishment. Take her out back and put her down humanely. Texter, this woman premeditated murdering her kids. The same crazy satanics that free violent criminals from prison want her to be free with the rest of them.

0: GoFundMe is another leftist organization that allows every crazy to pay for that agenda. They fund every killer that is supported by the leftist wackos. Over $1 million, $1,221,000 or so this morning when I last looked for Lindsey Clancy's parents. Texter, that's like taking your senior football player and allowing him to play down in JV or junior high. Of course, referencing the NFL players who supposedly will be playing for LSU sometime later in the season. They did not play in Saturday night's game against Clemson. Thank goodness. Texter says, I'm concerned about the news stories, even in my state of South Dakota, about Democrats manipulating primaries with registering as Republicans and then switching back. It was on my local news to remind voters to re-register as Democrats to vote in the general elections. That may be happening. You know, we've had a big years-long debate on closing primaries in South Carolina. There are some who believe that Democrats voted in the primary between the runoff between Senator Darlene Graham and Congressman Ralph Norman. Personally, I think we're giving Democrats too much credit to think that they're smart enough and organized enough to be going back and forth. Now, in South Carolina, you don't have to register for a party, but you can only vote in one primary. And the reason I don't think Democrats played a very big role in Darlene Graham's victory was because we had heavily contested Democrat primaries back in June for governor, for who their U.S. Senate candidate is. Turned out that Dr. Annie Andrews won that primary. But the Democrats had a record number of people vote in their June primary. All of those people disqualified themselves from voting in a future Republican primary. And so my thought is, if you were a Democrat, a hardcore Democrat, and you voted in your party's primary, then the few Democrats that were left that did not participate probably aren't going to go bother to vote in a Republican primary anyway. I just don't think there's enough numbers there that are really affecting it. We have to blame ourselves. And as the caller a minute ago talked about 12% of eligible South Carolina voters participated. That is a shame. That everybody should go vote. Everybody. That is our duty. 800-655-6453, 800-655-MIKE. You can text, you can call, and email me, Joey at joeyhudson.com. Let's go back to the phones. Ed is in my home state of South Carolina. Welcome, Ed.
1: Actually, I'm in your neighborhood. I'm in
0: Kansas good. Key. Oh, well, great. Great.
1: Moved
0: Welcome.
1: Down from Vermont. Yeah, moved down from Vermont 6.5 years ago. And two things. So you were talking about a little bit about 9/11. I lived under the flight path. I had not heard jets take off like that since the Cold War, when the Russians used to have their boomers, planes flying up and down the main coast. It was unbelievable that day. But the other thing is, I went to the store the other day, and I swear I saw Darlene Graham's picture on the milk bottle. I have not heard an ad from her. I have not heard anything since her and her brother ran for senator, because she knew what her brother liked, because she was a military daughter and a military sister.
0: Yep.
1: Just like my dad was a chef, means I could do a Michelin star restaurant now.
0: Mm-hmm. Well,
1: I this girl.
0: Well, I'll tell you, Ed,
1: because that's what she is.
0: Yeah, she. As far as where has she been, I'm sure she's probably been taking a slight breather. I will have to say this, Ed. I have to give her a little bit of credit for what she did in just a few weeks. Lost her brother, buried her brother, and then decided to run for the U.S. Senate. Now, whether that was a wise decision, I don't know. I don't know that it matters now, because, she won the primary. I honestly wasn't sure. I thought Ralph Norman probably was going to be competitive with that. But it just didn't turn out that way. So in the end, I guess, Ed, we've got a supporter, don't we?
1: Oh, yeah, I'm supporting her 100%. You know, yep. I'd support my dog if it was running as a Republican against a Democrat. But,
0: We can't, as I mentioned earlier, Ed, we can't afford to lose control of the U.S. Senate. And based on some of the polling right now, it's a toss-up, so every seat matters for sure. Hey, Ed, appreciate your phone call, and maybe I'll see you in the neighborhood sometime. Have a blessed day. 800-655-MIKE, 800-655-6453. 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
1: Joey Hudson in for Mike. Glad to have you spend a few minutes of your day with me. Texter says during the Clancy trial, they showed pictures of her with her kids and talked about what a good mother she was. Well, too bad. They didn't have pictures of those little kids. Oh, when she was strangling them, maybe a verdict would have been easier to decide. I couldn't understand your writing there for a minute there. Your texter, welcome as well. Texter says, God bless this poor woman, but she should be held accountable. And that's sort of the theme among your texts today, is that, yes, we've got to show a little grace. We've got to pray for this entire family. But Lindsey Clancy needs to be held responsible. Now, her attorney, Kevin Reddington, on the Good Morning America show, had an interesting appeal. And I'm not sure that the show's producers knew he was going to do this, but he appealed directly to President Donald Trump, asking the president to intervene with a pardon. Here's the exchange.
2: What's next for Lindsey?
3: I'd like to say that perhaps Donald Trump, who felt compelled to speak up about this case, may very well, Mr. President, I would hope that you would consider this young lady, the type of person she is, what she's been through, and consider a pardon.
1: Wow. Consider a pardon. What about Cora, age 5, Dawson, age 3? By the way, Dawson is my middle name. My father and my grandfather all had the middle name of Dawson. I don't see a lot of Dawsons out there. 3-year-old Dawson, though, what about him? What about Callan, 8 months old? Again, it's just a sad, sad situation. And, you know, this lady, she's going to have to live with this the rest of her life, but she needs to live somewhere locked away so that she can never do this again. A texter a little while ago texted me the story, and I haven't had a chance to look it up, where a mother, very similar situation, was not held accountable, remarried, and did the same thing again. It's just got to be horrifying for the father of these children, and your life is just turned upside down. Upside down. What a horrible, horrible thing to happen. 800-655-6453. Let's go back to the phones. We're going to start with Jeannie in Arizona. Welcome, Jeannie. You're on the Mike Gallagher Show.
4: All right. I have a question about that Lindsey Clancy. I'm a mother and a grandmother, and I can't imagine for whatever reason, if I ever did anything like that, why she's not asking for the death penalty herself. She is asking to be let off. I mean, I would probably kill myself if I did something that horrific to my own children.
1: Yeah.
4: Why is she not holding herself accountable? She's had, 3 years now to get all those drugs out of her system. Whatever the reason is, she needs to hold herself accountable if she's going to be this loving mother, like she claims, like they're trying to paint her as, you know. I just don't understand.
1: Yeah. Well, Jeannie, I don't think that the death penalty is an option in Massachusetts. 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She would have to be miserable. She would have to probably want to die rather than live. But I don't think, and I'll verify this. 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I don't think there's the death penalty is an option in Massachusetts. Appreciate your phone call, Jeannie. 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You can text, you can call. We'll put you in queue. We'll talk as time permits. Let's go back to the phone. Sean is in New York. Welcome, Sean. Sean, you with us? Sean, all right. I guess Sean fell asleep or something. what about Connecticut? Mark's in Connecticut. Welcome, Mark.
5: Hey, Joey. Love you when your show and when you're filling in for Mike. Of course, we all love Mike, but you do such a great job.
1: Thank you. Appreciate that.
5: You know, with the midterms, you're welcome. When the midterms coming up, I wanted to bring up something that I think is quite interesting. Are you familiar with the Congress? In 1952, they put into law the McCarran-Warner Act. Are you familiar with that?
1: Vaguely, yes. I have heard of that, yes.
5: McCarran-Warner Act, just for your listeners, it was put in place in 1952, and it forbid Muslims from holding office.
1: Yeah.
5: Now, in 1990, it was very quietly repealed by the 101st Congress. And you know who were members of that 101st Congress?
1: Who's that?
5: Dick Cheney, John McCain, Joe Biden, Al Gore, John Kerry, Mitch McConnell, and Nancy Pelosi.
1: Yeah.
5: And very quietly, that act got repealed. And look what the result has been since the repealing of that act.
1: Yep, you're right. Yep, we now have we have some serving in the United States Congress.
5: Yeah, so, I mean, I don't understand. And very few people even know of that. Yeah. And it was done very quietly even back in 1990. It was just kind of like it happened, but without any fanfare. Yeah.
1: Well, you know, and the whole world is changing, and we have allowed ourselves to be put in a position like this by allowing this type of thing to happen, Mark, for sure. Appreciate your phone call. Let's stay with the phones. Ron is in Georgia. Welcome, Ron.
6: Hey, thanks for taking my call, and thank you for what you do, Joey. You're a great American.
1: Appreciate it.
6: What you said a minute ago, I can't remember the lady's name, but yes. There was another lady in Massachusetts that in the 50s, she killed her three children, and she ended up getting tried and found insane, went to a mental institution, spent 5 years and was cured, got out, got remarried, had three more kids, did the exact same thing again, killed them, and got the exact same punishment.
1: Wow. Yeah. Yeah, it's crazy, and that's what we need to learn from that with Lindsey Clancy. And again, you know, I want us to understand that she's a troubled lady, but at the same time, we got to hold her accountable fully.
6: That's right, and that's what our society needs to do. But anyway, I just wanted to reiterate what somebody had already told you there. But anyway, thank you for what you do.
1: All right, appreciate
6: it. Everybody does need to get out and vote.
1: Yep, that's for sure. Vote, vote, vote. Thanks for your call, Ron. 800-655-6453 is how you join the conversation. You can text me, and you can always email me, even after the show, joey@joeyhudson.com. To clarify, there is no death penalty in Massachusetts. It was abolished in 1984. So the caller earlier who was speculating on why maybe she's not asking for the death penalty, they couldn't give her the death penalty even if she asked for it. Which is a whole other conversation. We have the death penalty here in South Carolina. And, you get to choose firing squad, the electric chair, or you can choose a pharmaceutical. But we do have, and we have started using the death penalty in recent years as well. 800-655-6453. Text me, email me, joey@joeyhudson.com. Love to hear from you. Thanks to the team, Eric and Tracy and Yasmin and Alex. We're back again tomorrow. Hope you'll plan to join us. Mike's back on Friday. Have a blessed day.

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9: With SRN News, I'm Bob Agnew in Washington. Taking time to mark the 25th anniversary of the 9/11 attacks, President Trump this past hour at the White House addressing firefighters and others there, those who put their lives on the line and those who lost their lives.
10: The nation's capital, it marks 25 years since a day that was etched forever into the memories of Americans. On 9/11, nearly 3,000 precious souls were stolen from us, killed by evil terrorists at the World Trade Center, the Pentagon, and on Flight 93.
9: And the president said, quote, "We will never forget. We say it and we mean it. We will never forget." Meanwhile, the former mayor of New York City says the current mayor should not attend the 9/11 ceremony at Ground Zero on Friday because he does not view the attack as a Muslim terrorist attack, which it was. This is SRN News.
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11: 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We're looking at showers and thunderstorms throughout the day. Mostly cloudy skies, highs near 81.
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14: I hurt my back several years ago. 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
14: And since then, it's just been over a year now, I've lost more than 40 pounds because I can walk again. I can stand again. I can do my job again.
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22: 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I'm on vacation with the family, but the great Mark Davis is here, someone I've been listening to on the air for decades, and really honored that he's in manning the captain's chair today. 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
23: Thank you, Alex. Golly, the personalized, customized welcome mat laid out there. It's class. I would expect nothing less from somebody as substantive and vital in today's dialogues as the great Alex Marlow. Is he ever really on vacation? Is he one of those guys who can go and really can anybody unplug this week? Are you kidding me? I could be in a remote mountain in Oahu and still be trying to figure out what's going on with this GOP convention. What in the world happened with that Lindsey Clancy juror? How in the world do we get out of this war with something resembling something that can at least be spun as victory? These are some of the things we'll talk about today. And I'm with you tomorrow as well. So anyway, as Alex mentioned, he's been very kind to have been listening to me for a while. That would be in my talk show career, which in its most recent incarnation has been right here under the big Salem umbrella here since 2012, 18 prior years at what we call another radio station in Dallas-Fort Worth. And many years prior to that, I've been doing talk shows for 40-some years, which is crazy. I obviously started in third grade. Right now my gig is a happy morning host at 6:60 a.m. The Answer here in Dallas-Fort Worth. That's right, Dallas-Fort Worth, the Dallas half of that, playing host to the GOP midterm convention. This thing is tomorrow and the next day, and I'm going. And I have no idea, well, I've a detailed idea what to expect in terms of the nuts, the bolts, the topics, the people. I'm going to share some of that with you. But I'd be interested in knowing, and you can shoot me a little Twitter DM. I'm on X at Mark Davis, M-A-R-K Davis, not the Raiders owner. I always get his stuff, and he's not on social media, which is probably smart. But anyway, Mark Davis on Twitter, on X, for anything you want to shoot to me through DMs or anything else. And I'll be sharing some of what I think is going to unfold at the American Airlines Center with about 20,000 people. How did all those people get there? It was some big lottery. I mean, even I get every fundraising text, and I think about junkifying some of them, but then I go, no, because I want to know what you all are getting. If I'm getting all kinds of stuff from Mike Rogers in Michigan, if I'm getting all kinds of stuff from Susan Collins in Maine, always entertaining. If I'm getting all kinds of, I think when Ted Cruz here in my state of Texas was running against Beto, 2018, 2.5 points. We don't want to see that happen again. More on Paxton versus Tallarico a little bit later in today's show. It's not like I signed up for anything. I think I gave a snarky response to a poll question or something like that. And all of a sudden, everybody thought, I'm a Democrat. I now get everything in Democrat fundraising. And I'm thrilled because it's like Oppo research. I instantly know every pitch that these people are trying to make in order to steal votes away from our side to their side. I feel like I'm spying. It's like, should I be seeing this? And this year in particular, to the surprise of no one, it is all about Trump hatred. It is all about affordability. Ah, yes, the A word, where Democrats magically and inexplicably feel like they have a solution to it. What? First of all, the thing to understand, and those of you who are conservative understand this already, but we'll just help fortify it a little bit, there's really very little that government can do to make affordability better anyway. I mean, what magic wand is Trump supposed to wave? I know, get out of Iran, get out of the war. And in fresh headlines today, the president has essentially said, hey, gas prices, they're really going to drop and drop fast when the war is over. Well, that seems self-evident. When will that happen? It's not going to be by the midterms, it seems, or at least, I suppose we could probably have something. What's it going to be, another memorandum of understanding? How'd that one work out first time? Who are we dealing with? Therein lies much of the problem. I believe profoundly in the president's goal. I believe astutely in his clarity of vision and what he wants to do. I also believe in the successes that we have already enjoyed. We have defanged Iran as a really vivid, scary nuclear power danger in the region, in the Middle East, and in terms of the dangers they pose to us, U.S. We have also dismantled an enormous amount of their ability, their facility in providing a pipeline of money to Hamas and Hezbollah. This is also a very good thing. There's a list of really good things. I love when Democrats say, well, Strait of Hormuz was open before Trump even got into this war. Well, okay, yeah. And Iran was dangling a nuclear sword of Damocles over everybody, too. We made that better. Iran was funneling countless billions to Hamas and Hezbollah. We made that better. There are a lot of things that have been made better. We just got to figure out ways to say that. Everybody can cut and paste what I just said. Just move that wherever you need to for the next 50-some days, whatever. Whatever it takes in order to try to make the war not as great an albatross as a lot of people think it's going to be on November 3rd. The war and the economy are going to be the headwinds that we face. And I mentioned on the radio show this morning, my local radio show this morning, that why does it necessarily have to be that we get our clocks cleaned on November 3rd? I know that there's a little bit of history that speaks to that. When a party wins the White House, their party usually takes it on the chin. The immediate midterms that follow, Clinton wins 92, Gingrich revolution of 94. Obama wins in 08, John Boehner takes the speaker's gavel away from Nancy Pelosi 2 years later, 2010. But what is past is often prologue. But this may be one of those years, silly me, that's really different in a time when virtually everything seems like it's really, really different. Maybe that's the case with the election result as well. And maybe in an era when so many expectations have been shattered, maybe the expectation of Republican doom on November 3rd, maybe that expectation will be shattered as well. I know Democrats are all stoked, all pumped up, all energized. But they also have a slate of candidates that's filled with certifiable lunatics. That's got to count for something on our side, doesn't it? Also, if we take a look at affordability in the war, and yes, I get it. But hello, borders, hello, lower taxes, and doggone it, these culture wars that everybody gives the back of their hand to, even the term culture wars is probably an epithet. What does that mean? It means we are the people who have gender sanity. We are the people who know how many genders there, in fact, are, and they don't. We have a guy running for the Senate in Texas who, if you believe the polls, and no one should, is ahead in the polls, and he believes there are six genders, that God is non-binary, and that Jesus is really okay with abortion and sex changes for kids. And people are telling me, and that means they're telling you, that this James Tallarico, woke Opie, as he has become known, is going to beat Ken Paxton. What? So there's a lot to lay out here, and a lot of things that need to be discussed. So let me begin with a little bit of this GOP midterm convention that is designed to do
0: two things. It is designed to appeal to independents. Need to go ahead and hop on out here. Let's do it. Independents and also an intended audience within the GOP. And I'll tell you more about that when we continue. Mark Davis in for Alex Marlowe.
3: The midterms are almost here, and Republicans could be in deep trouble. Polls show Democrats leading in key races. Tonight, Rob Finnerty on Newsmax reveals the growing threat from the DSA and the radical left. With less than 60 days to go, Finnerty says it's time for the GOP to hit the panic button. The House may go, and control of the Senate is up for grabs. Gas prices, mortgage rates, health care, and out-of-control national debt. Americans are angry, and the progressive left wants total control of Congress. Tallarico, El Sayed, AOC, Bernie Sanders. Finnerty reveals President Trump's secret plan to fight back and what you can do to help him. Don't miss Finnerty tonight at 8 p.m. Eastern on Newsmax. 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
26: Foundations of Freedom. A look at America's founding principles and the leaders who shaped our nation.
27: Ronald Reagan understood that preserving liberty required more than defending it. It had to be taught. In his 1989 farewell address, Reagan warned America about the danger of losing its national memory. If we forget what we did, we won't know who we are. Reagan understood that a free nation cannot preserve principles its people no longer understand. Every generation must learn why America's freedoms matter, understand the sacrifices that secured them, and accept the responsibilities that come with self-government. Liberty cannot be simply inherited. It must be intentionally passed from one generation to the next. Because when we fail to teach the meaning of freedom, we eventually lose the will to preserve it. So, are we preparing the next generation merely to inherit liberty, or teaching them why it is worth preserving?
1: Remember, always be generous with the nutmeg. Just eyeball it.
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0: It is the Tuesday Alex Marlowe Show, September 8th, 2026. Mark Davis in for Alex today and tomorrow. A little preparatory action, a little pregame show, if you will, to the GOP midterm convention, which is quite the masterstroke. I think the Democrats wish they'd thought of this, because for them it would be just a festival of Trump hatred. They could invite Robert De Niro, anybody, Bruce Springsteen, anybody else. It'd be a big, big doggone deal. Ours will be too, and not a lot of entertainment figures, say, but we are going to welcome a whole lot of big names, and they don't get any bigger than the president and the vice president. Originally, it was going to be J.D. Vance on night number one, and then President Trump on night number two, and the president just couldn't keep himself off of the slate for night number one, so we get the Trump double shot on both Wednesday and Thursday night. But let me give you some of the additional names and some of the themes, and then we'll cruise down to the bottom of the hour, come back on the other side, and talk about the... It's funny, because we have the anticipation of this for the 9th and the 10th, and then the 10th, of course, is the anniversary of the assassination of Charlie Kirk. Got a couple of things to say about that. And then, of course, Friday is the 25th anniversary of 9/11. So just a lot of things to observe and things to cover and things to take note of. So let's take note of the people who will get microphone time tomorrow and the next day at this GOP convention. You certainly will get President Trump and plenty of him. You'll get Vice President Vance. You'll get Treasury Secretary Scott Bessent. You will get fairly freshly installed Attorney General Todd Blanche. We get some RFK Jr. We get some Bobby Kennedy Maha action there at the podium. We will get Dr. Oz. We will get local man makes good. From the NFL straight to politics, straight to the cabinet, HUD Secretary Scott Turner of Texas. We'll get some Don Jr. That'll be great. Probably stoke a little, as you see Don Jr. speaking at a convention. As J.D. and Rubio and maybe DeSantis, are those the only people who might be running in 2028? One wonders. And we also, and you know what one of the nicer moments is going to be? And I just love that they're going to give her some time to address what should be a fawningly appreciative crowd. She's at home with the babies now, but making time in her day. Caroline Leavitt, just one of the best White House press secretaries ever. I think, I don't know, is Tony Snow my favorite from back in the day? I don't know, but probably. But Caroline as Trump himself did, just got up there with a baseball bat every day and just took batting practice against some of the weasels that are in that that White House press room. But also there in the Republican leadership, often a contradiction in terms, kidding, sort of, Speaker Mike Johnson, Senator John Barrasso, Senate Majority Whip, Senator Tim Scott, Representative Steve Scalise, House Majority Leader. Anybody missing there? Anybody notice? God, Senate leadership. Who's a big name that they've chosen not to welcome into this hall? Would it be John Thune? And can anybody figure out why? Well, because fairly or not, John Thune at the AAC would be booed more loudly than when the San Antonio Spurs come to town to play the Mavericks. And I say fairly or not, it's completely fairly. Hello, SAVE Act. Anybody remember that? Anybody aware of the expectations that the people in that room, real conservatives in that room, it's also one of the reasons Cornyn dares not show his face. Wouldn't it be just the neatest thing in the world if Senator John Cornyn would show some class and some resilience and some loyalty and be there just hands clasped with Ken Paxton to say, hey, fair fight. You won, I've had a good run, and now the last thing I'm going to do here, as my chapter of service to the state of Texas draws to a close, is I'm going to do everything in my power to help you beat James Tallarico. I think Senator Cornyn, who has been dogged for years by Texas conservatives, and there have been attempts every six years to primary him. People have called me 02, 08, 14, 20. Am I doing that right? Yes. It's like, we're going to primary Cornyn. We got him this time. And I'd always say, bless y'all's hearts, little pat on the head. There's no way in the world you're going to beat Cornyn, and nobody ever came close. This year, something just felt different because something totally was different. And Senator Cornyn has chosen to go out in a fit of sour grapes and bad blood, and it's just really, really unfortunate. So, all right, let's hit this bottom of the hour. But it could have been so different, and we'll see. So it's interesting who's there, and it's interesting who's not there on GOP midterm night number one and night number two. So what will the big themes be? We'll also talk some 9/11 25th anniversary. We'll look back at the Lindsey Clancy non-verdict and other things. Mark Davis in for Alex on this Tuesday. Glad you're here.
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8: 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Showers and storms throughout the day. Cloudy skies, highs near 81.
9: With SRN News, I'm Bob Agnew in Washington. The former mayor of New York City says the current mayor should not attend the 9/11 ceremony at Ground Zero on Friday. Former mayor, Republican Rudy Giuliani, who led the city and the nation through the terrorist attack on 9/11, said there is, in his words, no question Democrat Socialist Mayor Zohran Mamdani should not attend. Mamdani has said things sympathetic of some groups that people consider to be terrorists in the past, and Giuliani said that Mamdani does not actually view 9/11 as a Muslim terrorist attack against the United States. America's dissatisfaction with the quality of K-12 education in this country has hit a new low point, driven by a growing political divide and concerns that schools are not preparing children for college and future jobs. Just 32% of American adults say they are completely or somewhat satisfied with the current U.S. school system. This is SRN News.
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2: 76.

It's the Alex Marlowe Show for this Tuesday, September 8th. Mark Davis filling in a final bow to tie around the GOP midterm convention, which starts tomorrow during the day, goes tomorrow and Thursday. Plenty of Texas there. You will get some Senator Ted Cruz. You'll get some Congressman Brandon Gill, my actual congressman, rising rock star, and a one-man argument against term limits. You tell me I got to get rid of Brandon Gill arbitrarily in 12 years? I don't think so. And let's see, who else? Byron Donalds running for governor down there in Florida. And as I mentioned, of course, Ken Paxton will get stage time, and that's he will be resoundingly welcomed into that hall. It's gonna be great. So the themes, what are they going to be sort of covering hour by hour? Everything kind of gets going. I'll speak in Eastern time. Everything kind of gets going about 4 each day, and so tomorrow, 4 o'clock hour is working families tax relief. 5 o'clock hour is two visions for America, also known as those people are crazy. 6 to 7 p.m. candidate showcase in some target districts. Let's talk about these target districts quick. Civics, how many members of the House of Representatives are there? 435, correct. How many of those seats would you think would be competitive, meaning pretty close, kind of purple districts, couple of points either way? Majority of them? Half of them? Not even 10%. It's 35 or 40. And listen, it's the way states draw districts. I'm in Texas. We like our Republican districts, and we like them hard Republican. We do have a few Democrat districts, as we say in Texas. We have Democrats. We just don't let them run the place. And so the Democrat districts are pretty hardcore Democrat, too. And that's, you know, from blue states like California to red states like Texas, that's kind of the way it goes. But across the landscape of America, there are about 35 or 40 districts that are kind of a toss-up. One, hard to know how those might go. So a handful of those candidates are going to get some podium time so that people can know who they are, because they don't tend to be huge names, and so we'll see how that all goes. 7 o'clock hour, America First, trade policy, school choice, parental rights, cultural issues, including sports. Mm-hmm. 8 o'clock hour, public safety and victims' families, no tax on Social Security, Trump RX, the ban on congressional stock trading. And then by the time we get to 9 o'clock Eastern, time for Vice President Vance. Now, somewhere in there, you're going to get some Trump. At some point, perhaps several times, I don't know, he may just be lurking backstage and have just a little extra thought or two after each segment. But when we get to night number two, that will be keynoted at the end there by at 9 o'clock by President Trump. The path to him begins at 4. This is Thursday night now. Families benefiting from no tax on tips, overtime, and Social Security. Anti-corruption, the Capitol Hill trading ban, school choice. 5 o'clock, American Dream, small business stories. 6 o'clock, candidate showcase. I think that's where you're going to get some Ken Paxton, some Byron Donalds. 7 o'clock hour Eastern time on Thursday, prescription and drug costs, congressional reform, border talk. And we're going to get to some 9/11 25th anniversary remembrances, and in there somewhere will certainly also be some remembrance of Charlie Kirk, because September 10th, can you believe it, 1 year since he was assassinated. 8 o'clock hour, MAHA, sharp contrast with the Democrats, working class focus, trade, energy, tax relief, and then President Trump hits the stage at 9. So, again, who knows when we're getting out of there. It's going to be great. And listen, if you want to keep track of some of what I'm doing, Mark Davis Show on Instagram, TikTok, Facebook, and follow me on Twitter at Mark Davis, M-A-R-K Davis. I'll be shooting video stuff up there. And the actual show that I do on 660 AM, The Answer, is 7 to 10 Central Time. And you can stream that thing live if you want to at 660amtheanswer.com.

0: Okay, so speaking of the 9/11 remembrance, let's do a little bit of that before. Let's absolutely do that before we go wallowing into the whole Lindsey Clancy stuff. Thank God for that one holdout juror. We'll get to that here in a second. First couple of cuts I want to do. I don't think I'd seen this before. This is cut number one. This is President Trump. Is he 55? He's 55 here. He's 80 right now. So, yep. And it's just after 9/11. This is President Trump, as we all were doing, reacting to what we had just seen. Of course, any old clip you see of Trump hanging out with Oprah, Trump on a talk show, Trump doing this, Trump being interviewed, you know, in the 90s or the aughts or anything like that, you see it through the lens of him having been president and in our lives so distinctly for the last decade. So get a load of this, of President Trump literally right after 9/11 and happened, cut number one.
1: I've seen two huge 110-story buildings that are reduced to rubble, thousands and thousands of lives. I just got to see something that I've never seen before. I have hundreds of men inside working right now, and we're bringing down another 125 in a little while, and they've never done work like this before. Certainly, it's a tough situation, but you can't give up hope because there's always hope. I mean, the five men, I'm sure they're... families thought that they probably were gone, and now they walk in the door. A couple of them walked away after they were dug out. So there probably are some more people in there, and therefore you can't give up hope.
2: You've had an impact on the skyline of New York. What is it like as you see it now?
1: It's like a whole different skyline. It's like a whole different city and world. I cannot believe the sight of Lower Manhattan without the World Trade Center.
0: President Trump there on the actual occasion of 9/11, and we're going to have a lot of opportunities to go. And it's funny, I was you know, musing and stroking my chin and ruminating about this on the show this morning. If you're 30, a fully formed adult for the most part, right? You have no real working remembrance of this. It's sort of like, oh, why is everybody so upset? If you're 30, that's because it was 25 years ago. If you're an actual technical adult of 21, 22, 23, 24, you have no memory of this. It didn't happen during your lifetime. So, honestly, if that is you, pay really close attention. Listen to, you know, old farts like me and some of the other folks who lived through it, and just watch some of the coverage, and just so that you have an appreciation for what was done to us. And by appreciation, I mean it's lodged in your head and in your heart, that you appreciate the gravity, the enormity, the horror of what was done to us, because we must never, never, ever forget. I'm trying to forget this whole Lindsey Clancy thing, but I can't. Next couple of cuts on this. First, a quick summary. It goes to a jury of 12 people. They need to unanimously, they need to all agree on whether to convict or acquit. And when it became clear that we were looking at a hung jury, it's like, okay, is it 6-6? And then when it became a little more clear that it was 11-1, is it 11 who want to convict her and one trying to acquit? It turns out it was 11 people who wanted to acquit her. That'd be the easiest thing in the world for me to say, well, that's what you get when you got a jury with nine women on it. But there were two men who also, to my mind, lacked the clarity to convict in what was, nothing is open and shut. But this attempt to spoon feed this to you as something that should be an insanity defense, she knew exactly what she was doing. This was not some fit of momentary rage and just pardon this sentence, but how long does it take to kill three kids? It takes a while. And this notion that she was just so blinded, because again, the twin pillars of the insanity defense are you don't even know the difference between right and wrong, and you don't even know what you're doing. She knew exactly what she was doing. This woman should fry. But here's the thing. So now, thank God, we have that one juror who stood up to the pressure, stood up to the all the feels and all the activism. This drove me insane. We are at the point where if there is a cause to be celebrated, a cause to be advanced, truth doesn't matter and facts don't matter. This goes back to OJ. They let a guilty black man go free because slavery. The killing of the United Healthcare executive. It was okay to kill him because everybody's ticked off at their healthcare company. So let's kill a guy. In this particular case, the ladies, or at least some, not my wife. My wife wanted her to hang publicly. I love my wife. A lot of the ladies made this, and maybe some guys, even though we'll never experience it firsthand, the whole postpartum thing. The postpartum thing is very real. Postpartum depression, even postpartum psychosis. Is it possible that your wiring can go so haywire and your internal brain chemicals can fire up so badly that you do something just unspeakable? Sure, I'm prepared to accept that that's possible. I just don't think it happened to her. I just don't think that she's the poster girl for postpartum psychosis. I think this was excuse-making of the highest order. And and so there we are. Now, do you tee it up and try to put her on trial again? It was 11 people who tried to acquit. You think we're going to get 12 who have the wisdom to convict her in Massachusetts? And a lot of people also made the point that, and it's funny, this struck me as a bit of a reach at first, but it no longer does. We have devalued life so much that if it's okay to kill your baby in the womb, it kind of brings the bar down on the level of shock that we have on killing three babies who are, already been walking around for a few years. So anyway, get a load of this is cut number 4, Lindsey Clancy's attorney this morning on Good Morning America. He has a wish list. He'd like for her not to be put on trial anymore. He would have liked for her to be acquitted. There's something else he wants, too. This is cut number 4, Lindsey Clancy's attorney.
3: She reached out to everybody and anybody that would listen to her and kept saying, I am not good, I am not well, and it was ignored.
4: What's next for Lindsey?
3: I'd like to say that perhaps Donald Trump, who felt compelled to speak out about this case, may very well, Mr. President, I would hope that you would consider this young lady, the type of person she is, what she's been through, and consider a pardon.
0: This is why defense attorneys are hated. It's kind of unfair sometimes because they're a vital part of a vital cog in the wheel of our legal system. But boy, when you get stuff like that, and they talked about how the attorney was talking when we were looking at the mistrial, the possibility of a mistrial, everybody was talking about the emotional her side, some of the attorneys on her side talked about the emotional toll, the emotional strain of having to go through this process again. Really? Really? You're going to try to bring out violin music for this, for her, for this monster? Silly, silly me. I find myself returning again and again to the emotional toll of those three kids as they were killed by their mother. That's the emotional toll of record that I have burned onto my brain and into my heart. All right, Gavin Newsom talks a little bit about what might lie ahead in his future. Jared Kushner talking about the forgotten war, Ukraine, and a couple of other final tidbits in the final segment of the Alex Marlowe Show. Mark Davis filling in. We'll be right back.
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0: little toe tap and Howard Jones. That's never a bad idea here on any segment on any show. The Alex Marlowe Show in progress. Mark Davis filling in today and tomorrow. As we wrap up with a few final minutes, it's been very heavy, you know, GOP convention, 9/11 remembrances, Lindsey Clancy, bad taste in our mouth, even though thank God for that holdout juror. So just a couple of things that were in my head and in the news. Here's Jared Kushner. This is an interesting cat. This is somebody I'd like to, you know, sit down and knock down a cup of coffee with. It's an interesting life. Obviously, he found his way into the Trump family. And now he's found his way into virtually the Trump administration, being the point guy for so very many negotiations on the world stage. Here's Jared with just a little 30 seconds on the other war that nobody remembers now. This is cut three, Ukraine.
1: President Trump always says that the harder it is, if it's worthy, you have to give it everything you have. And so he's very determined to see the end of this war, to see the end of the deaths, to see the relief of the families, and to hopefully do what he loves doing the best, which is focusing on, you know, investing in business opportunities for the countries to become closer together. And hopefully that brings prosperity and opportunity for the people of Ukraine and the people of Europe.
2: Not just to figure out how do we end the current war, but how do we create the right conditions and arrangements for a long-term durable peace.
0: Noble goals. And it's funny, when I was looking at that, I think the reason I gave it to you is so you can walk around for some of the rest of the day going, oh yeah, there's that war too. And what exactly do we want from that one? It seems very old school now to remember the days when support for Ukraine seemed kind of like a liberal thing. There were some conservatives, well, are they conservative really, soft-pedaling the evils of Russia. I think that's all gotten kind of murky and blurry now. Putin is the villain in this. We would like for Ukraine to be able to withstand the attempt by Russia to overrun Ukraine, and I don't think they're going to. This is one of the weirdest. We talk about quagmires and standoffs and stalemates. This is a strange one. It's Russia, for crying out loud. How in the world did they not roll over Ukraine in a week? Here we are years down the road. Russia occupies a good bit of the eastern 25% of Ukraine, which is probably what they're going to wind up owning when all of this is said and done. But how do we get there? Let's get the Iran thing taken care of, which I hope we can do. I'd love to do it in the next couple of weeks, but maybe in the next few months, if indeed, I've been hearing, whatever it even means to be a Middle East expert anymore, I've been hearing some of the Middle East experts talking about how the financial strangulation of Iran is underway. We're going to reach a point where even the Ayatollahs, the mullahs, see, they don't care about getting blown off the face of the earth. Wow, 72 virgins. Hey, Allah, how you doing? I mean, they're like kind of on board for that. But economic strangulation, where you're dying on the vine and you're still, you know, here on the mortal coil, that might be a language they understand, to use that often deployed term. I hope so. Let's say it is. This would be a lovely gift for the holidays to have the whole Iran war effort successful and done. Then we do still kind of need to figure out what to do with Ukraine. Do they deserve more American support? Sure. To the exclusion of American interests? No. Where is that line drawn? I don't know. It'll vary from person to person. So you look for Ukraine to return somewhat to front of mind once we get the whole Iran mess, once we get that box checked. Hey, can't kill an hour on conservative media without 14 seconds of Gavin Newsom. Here is Governor Hairgel in California talking about, is it time, is another impeachment, this is cut number eight, is another impeachment time well spent?
3: Do you want to see Democrats impeach the president if they win back the majority?
4: If the facts, wherever the facts lead. And I'm not naive about the politics of that, because it will be a sideshow and distraction. What I don't want to do is see another impeachment that amounts to nothing except a virtue signal.
0: Well, look at there. That might be That might be the first semi-smart thing I've heard Gavin Newsom say in a long time, because he's had a rough year. I think the bloom is coming off of that rose. Maybe tomorrow, let's talk about a seeming oxymoron, Democrat hopeful, because I just don't know whom they have. I just, if you take a look at that bench strength, Kamala, please, him, I think, again, the bloom is coming off the rose. Andy Beshear of Kentucky. And then he takes a look at some other big names, but they're Jewish. Deal breaker in today's Democrat Party. All right, Mark Davison for Alex. Great to be here. See you again tomorrow. Have a wonderful rest of your day.
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18: With SRN News, I'm Bob Agnew in Washington. The bodies of 4 family members have been recovered after the crash of a small plane near the Bahamas.
19: The Coast Guard and Bahamas police say the plane went missing off the Bahamas on Monday. Investigators say it took off from Great Harbor Key, a city in the Berry Islands of the Bahamas, and was heading to Miami Executive Airport in Miami-Dade County. Bahamian investigators have identified the plane as a PA-34 Piper 5-seater aircraft. A police spokesperson says Bahamian officials contacted the Coast Guard at about 2 p.m. Monday and requested assistance finding the plane. I'm Mike Hempen.
18: In the end, all the 4 family members on board that small plane that went missing off the coast of the Bahamas were found after relatives launched their own search effort, found the bodies, and then were able to recover them using their own boats. This is SRN News.
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21: 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We had showers earlier, showers in the afternoon, mostly cloudy throughout the day. Highs near 81, southwest winds at 5 to 10 miles per hour. Yesterday was perfect.
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25: Ronald Reagan understood that preserving liberty required more than defending it. It had to be taught. In his 1989 farewell address, Reagan warned America about the danger of losing its national memory. If we forget what we did, we won't know who we are. Reagan understood that a free nation cannot preserve principles its people no longer understand. Every generation must learn why America's freedoms matter, understand the sacrifices that secured them, and accept the responsibilities that come with self-government. Liberty cannot be simply inherited. It must be intentionally passed from one generation to the next. Because when we fail to teach the meaning of freedom, we eventually lose the will to preserve it. So, are we preparing the next generation merely to inherit liberty, or teaching them why it is worth preserving?
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2: Hey, it's Scott Jennings. Thanks for listening to Common Sense for the American People. I'm away today, but you are in the capable hands of one Mr. Carl Jackson, the pride of Orlando, Florida. Carl, take it away.
3: All right, welcome to the Scott Jennings Show. I am your guest host, Carl Jackson, sitting in for Scott Jennings. It's an honor and privilege to be here yet again this week. A lot going on in the news this week. Obviously, this is the week leading up to the 25th anniversary of 9/11. We will talk about that somewhat also. Obviously and sadly, we lost our colleague here at the Salem News Channel, Charlie Kirk, assassinated nearly a year ago. That will be on September 10th. And what a sad day that will be. And it is Charlie Kirk's passing has created a huge hole in the conservative movement. I mean, the guy was simply irreplaceable. Anyway, we will talk about that somewhat. Also, climate change hysteria in Nepal. Also, Trump's successes. I want to get into that. How Republicans can win the midterms. Perhaps we will start there. Are college degrees worth it? Republican midterm convention. That is also occurring this week on Thursday. This is the first time ever the Republicans have had a GOP convention during the midterms. And a good idea it is. We're going to have Adam Magana of Optima Ed on at the bottom of the hour. He's going to be discussing classical education and the fusion of AI and just a simple classical education. What we can do to make sure our kids aren't dependent upon AI, but use it as a useful tool. Also in the second hour, Maddie Rowley of City Journal is going to be, visiting with us to discuss answering the question, how did Hero Care make $40 million? I think that I want to start here. I want to start with the, I hope is going to be a great midterm. And thank all of you for listening at AM 950, The Answer. Orlando.com is where I'm coming from. Lou's got my back. Sean McConnell's in my ear. Brian producing the program. Rick Lowkey helping out, as well as Ricky, I believe. And anyone else I'm missing, just let me know. But there's so much that I want to get to. It's absolutely insane. Also, I want to talk about, too, this policy from the administration that's being lauded by J.D. Vance. This proposal that would allow some married couples to stay at home to tap money from the $12 billion Child Care and Development Fund. I am totally against that. If we have time, I will explain why. Frankly, I don't think it's something that we need to be talking about during the midterms. Americans without college degrees are having one of the best job markets in years. I want to get into that. But I think mostly what I want to talk about are actually some of Trump's successes. And I want to get to that momentarily as I flip through some of my research and my firmly fingerprinted fingertips that I can't seem to find right now. But listen, the Republican Party, I think, can pull up an upset this year. I'm praying that they can do just that. Here we go. There was an article, or a column, I should say, in AMAC, how Republicans can win the midterms in 5 easy steps. Well, I don't know if the steps will be easy, but they certainly will be helpful. And so I want to make sure that we go through those. Also, the Republicans are having a hard time in some of the battleground states as far as the Senate races are concerned. We have to be careful with places like, sadly, we're experiencing some difficulty in Georgia. Also in North Carolina, things don't look as good. But listen, Labor Day, we're post-Labor Day now. And so things, you know, polls can get a little fuzzy. I don't think polls are necessarily meant to shape elections after, or not as much anyway, after Labor Day. Now we got to watch them. We got to make sure that we show up to vote. All right. So now here's the five things. Stop the bleeding at the cost of living. These are some of the things that we have to do. I'm also going to share with you a litany of successes that have occurred under the Trump administration. Since President Trump has entered office, one thing that I've mentioned before, I don't think the president gets enough credit for many of the things that he's done. And in part, that's because he's done so many things, quite frankly. We tend to pass over them and not give them a second thought. And I don't think he or his administration, in my opinion, are effective at just championing the wins. And just taking time, taking a pause and saying, listen, this is what we've done. This is how it will impact you. So you get to the midterms and everybody is hate Trump, hate Trump, hate Trump. And there's plenty of reasons to love President Trump and his administration and what he's been able to do for this country. So I will get into that as well. Conrad Black had a list on X that I thought was absolutely brilliant. I want to make sure that I share that with you. But how Republicans can win the midterms in five easy steps. Again, number one, stop the bleeding on the cost of living. The affordability issue killed Democrats in 2024. We got to make sure that doesn't happen to Republicans this year. Now, obviously, that's what the Democrats are running on. You got socialist Mamdani, who, by the way, I'll be talking about briefly. 9/11 families do not want him to show up at the memorial this week, but he's going to. He is defying them. And I'm going to explain to you, it's not easy to hear, but exactly why he has to. When New Yorkers voted, New York residents voted for Mamdani, I hate to say this, but this is exactly what he intended to do. One of the things that he intended to do. So you have polls that are showing that the affordability and the cost of living remain the top issue for voters, and as well it should. But again, President Trump is doing a lot to curtail that, which we will get into momentarily. All right. Normally, that's good news for the Republicans, as AMAC writes, because we have a history of enjoying an edge with voters when it comes to the economy. But right now, it is not looking that way. Right now, there's a Reuters and Ipsos poll that is out last month that found that 36% of respondents preferred the Democrats' approach, which is absolutely insane to me, addressing the cost of living concerns. 26% of preferred Republicans they prefer 26% Republicans have a preferred rate of 26%. That is absolutely crazy. That is abysmal. Socialism is unaffordable. Capitalism is the best system in the world. Capitalism has given or lifted the most people out of poverty ever in world history. It's been the best economic system ever. You've got people that want socialized medicine. We've got a taste of that under Obamacare. That is what the left is. One of the things that the left is promulgating. That is a bad idea. That's going to make healthcare even more unaffordable rather than it already is. You also have this Democrat Party or the DSA. All these people are still into this trans delusion nonsense where men can be in women's sports. We don't want to deal with that stuff. You got this red-green alliance. This is another thing that we don't want to deal with as well. So we'll talk about that. Also climate change. But right now we got to stop the bleeding when it comes to the economy. And the biggest thing we can do is impact the gas prices. Guys, I don't want to sit here and minimize anyone's pain, because we go to the gas station, we go to the grocery store, and we're like, man, things are just so doggone high. And honestly, there are more things that the president can do, and I suspect will do, to bring down the cost of living where he can. But also, it's important to remember where we were at under the Biden administration, upwards of 9%, over 9% inflation, eventually kind of bottoming out and averaging at about 5%, even though prices have risen, went down and then risen under the Trump administration. I believe President Trump has topped out at about 4.2 to 4.3%. But what people feel every day is the gas prices when they go to the pump. There's no doubt that the Iran war plays a part in that. But I think we're going to be ending the Iran war, this economic a strangle or chokehold that the Trump administration is putting on Iran is working beautifully. I'll get into that. I would hope that there will be some kinetic action from Israel, not from the United States, preferably. I think we need to leave more to our allies in the Middle East to get some stuff done. But what the president is doing in Iran is going to make a big difference, and it is making a big difference. The question is, how soon do we feel it? The president has to be out making that case because his administration is bringing affordability to the forefront. He just needs to make the case. We'll be back.
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3: All right, welcome back to the Scott Jennings Show. I'm your guest host, Carl Jackson, sitting in for the great Scott Jennings. Again, so much to get to. We were talking about how Republicans can win the midterms in five easy steps. At least that's the name of the column in AMAC. I'm not sure exactly how easy it is, but I agree with AMAC on the points. I'm also going to be bringing to you momentarily some of Trump's accomplishments. We'll have a guest at the bottom of the hour, so we will likely have to circle back to both of these issues, quite frankly. But I want to make sure that I get some of them in before we do just that. All right, so we talked about stopping the bleeding on the cost of living. I believe that that is doable with the Trump administration. We saw how quickly President Trump was able to get things under control when it came to gas prices and oil prices. Even with the memorandum of understanding, disastrous as it was, also even after we took kinetic actions or struck against Iran, and the president was able to calm the storms and kind of calm the markets. Right now, the Strait of Hormuz is essentially open. They have demined it. The U.S. military has done just that. So these are huge. That's huge and significant in so many ways. Another thing that we have to do is highlight the wins. For one, the working family tax cuts, that's known as the one big beautiful bill. You guys, this was one of the most significant legislative achievements in recent American history, and it needs to be marketed as such. As a result of that particular law, Americans saw the largest tax refund season in history. You got no tax on tips, no tax on overtime. Those are two promises the Trump administration made. Listen to this. 90% of seniors effectively no longer owe taxes on their Social Security income. Did you know that? That's because the Trump administration, President Trump in particular, and Republicans that are on the stump need to be out, no pun intended, trumpeting this. This is a big deal. So highlight some of the wins. Conrad Black on his X account had some fabulous points to make. And of course, anyone, if you love Trump, you're going to continue to love Trump. If you hate Trump, you're going to continue to hate Trump. I'm looking to convince those that are in the middle, those that are undecided, those that are in between. And Conrad Black makes the case for that. And he also distinguishes on his X account that firstly, one can dislike Trump and still recognize the accomplishments are real and they are laudable. And I think that's important for Republicans to communicate and to understand. You may be gung-ho for Trump. You may be MAGA, but frankly, you're going to show up, all right? It's the people that are in the middle, the people that are undecided, the non-party affiliates that we have to convince to show up. You got to give them reasons to show up. Part of that is, what are you going to do in the future? But also reminding them how bad it was and the things that have already been accomplished under the Trump administration. And I fear, like so many have, that President Trump is a victim. You've heard plenty of people say it. I'm not the first, of his own success. All right. 92% of media coverage is going to portray the president badly, his policies badly. So it's going to be incumbent upon you. It's going to be incumbent upon the Republicans that are running in office to make sure that we trumpet the successes. So the successes are significant. Conrad Black writes and seldom discuss. He says, let's take a look at the record. Guys, let's just go through some of this. I'm looking at the litany of successes that the president has had when it comes to illegal immigration, the crisis at the border. Again, a victim of his own success. President Trump was able to clear that border up so quick we couldn't believe it after seeing years, literally, of illegals coming through our borders by the thousands on a daily basis. That is in turn helped the economy. All right. That is in turn helped rental prices in the United States. He also says with it, there's been a dramatic reduction in the horrors of human trafficking, the inflow of lethal narcotics. Guys, remember Secretary of Defense blowing up those boats? We had nearly 100,000 Americans annually being killed and or murdered, in my opinion, by the fentanyl crisis. And that was brought on not only by the Mexican cartels, but you can trace it back to China. This is a warfare or type of warfare that I think Americans weren't necessarily used to. Also, you had the cash flowing into pockets of the violent drug cartels, which I mentioned. Inflation has been cut sharply from the Biden levels. I mentioned that at the top of the hour. Again, Biden, we went past or beyond 9% inflation. Right now, it's not exactly where we want it to be, but we're better off than we were. I think there's some things. I hope that President Trump wins some of these tariff wars and wrap them up quickly, because I think it is. Listen, it's going to be a little tight on Americans to fight wars on two fronts when it comes to economic warfare. The tariff war, the trade wars, and Iran, it cost Americans a pretty penny. But the bottom line, President Trump is doing that to make America better, stronger, to make America safer, and I think economically better in the future. All right, so we'll continue with this stuff after our guests. Again, at the bottom of the hour, we're going to be welcoming Adam Magana of Optima Ed. So stay tuned for that, and then we'll get back to the wins.
13: The midterms are almost here, and Republicans could be in deep trouble. Polls show Democrats leading in key races. Tonight, Rob Finnerty on Newsmax reveals the growing threat from the DSA and the radical left. With less than 60 days to go, Finnerty says it's time for the GOP to hit the panic button. The House may go, and control of the Senate is up for grabs. Gas prices, mortgage rates, health care, and out-of-control national debt. Americans are angry, and the progressive left wants total control of Congress. Tallarico, El Sayed, AOC, Bernie Sanders. Finnerty reveals President Trump's secret plan to fight back and what you can do to help him. Don't miss Finnerty tonight at 8 p.m. Eastern on Newsmax. 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
17: 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Tonight we got showers and storms throughout the day. Mostly cloudy skies, highs near 81. Showers tonight, cloudy skies, lows near 62 degrees.
18: With SRN News, I'm Bob Agnew in Washington. The bodies of four family members have been recovered after the crash of their small plane near the Bahamas. All four were found dead after relatives launched their own search effort, and a family member says the bodies were recovered by relatives in their own boats as well. Authorities say the five people who died when that Amazon cargo jet ran off the runway at Miami International Airport were all inside a van used to shuttle cleaning crews to planes to clean them. The jet overran the runway while landing on Sunday, then slammed into the van on airport property, careened through a fence, and then smashed into an SUV on a city street. Five other people were injured. The pilot and co-pilot survived. They've now been released from the hospital. Also at SRNNews.com, American satisfaction with the quality of K-12 education in the country has hit a low point, driven by a growing political divide and concerns that schools are not preparing children. This is SRN News.
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22: David Wheaton here, inviting you to two Christian Worldview events in September. 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
2: All right, welcome back to the Scott Jennings Show. I'm your guest host, Carl Jackson, sitting in for Scott. Right now, joining me is Adam Mangana. Did I just butcher that, Adam, after I got it correctly? He's CEO and co-founder of Optima Ed. And I think this is such an important conversation that we're going to get into, the fusion of classical education and AI, because there are a lot of conservatives that are very concerned about AI. So welcome to the program, Adam.
3: Carl, thank you for having me. And you were actually perfect. You must have had a classical education. You understand phonemic awareness.
2: All right. So, Adam, listen, I think this is a phenomenal idea. I think this is very smart. I think it's important for conservatives to get ahead of this AI technology and kind of tame it, if you will, or use it as a tool. Explain to people real quickly how you're doing just that. We'll talk more about your company, Optima Ed, and also just some general questions for you.
3: Yeah, no, thank you so much. Optima is a virtual instruction provider, and there are two real innovations going on that are allowing us to kind of enjoy headwinds. One, of course, is the ability to hyper-personalize instruction using AI, right? We can now provide access to a world-class education, regardless of what zip code you live in, for the first time truly in American history, right? We can decouple access from the home you can afford to buy. So that's really powerful. The second innovation is on the policy side. With the big, beautiful bill, now we have a national educational savings account availability across the country, right? And so parent-directed funding is now at scale for the first time. And so, you know, really allowing choice and every parent to be the CEO of their own child's education. That is incredibly empowering and ultimately will lead to the kind of market forces that will force providers like me to do right by families.
2: You know what? I love that. I love this concept so much. Given the fact that so many of our conservative children are being brainwashed by the likes of social media, by lefties inside of academia, K through 12 and through college and even grad school, a law school, medical school. So I think this is so extremely important. And again, to get ahead of the curve when it comes to the AI technology. Let me have you respond to a couple of things. You support AI in schools, but only with clear limits, adult supervision, and teacher-led instruction. What does that mean?
3: Yeah, no. I mean, I think oftentimes you see us kind of confusing, you know, the idea of, you know, restriction from true protection. And so you're seeing on the left, for example, you know, these kind of AI bans. Well, parents aren't kidding themselves, right? This technology is already ubiquitous. And it is okay to be skeptical of the technology. Socrates was skeptical of books. He thought men would lose their memories. They no longer be great orators. But the book was inevitable. Wow. This new decision from the administration acknowledges the fact that the technology is inevitable. And it is our responsibility as educators to make sure that we use these as a tool, not a replacement, right, for wisdom. So what Optima does is it marries 21st century technology with first century wisdom. We're still going to read Epictetus and Plato, but we're going to engage in Socratic discussions with a thought partner, right, that knows us and that understands us, right? Alexander doesn't become great without Aristotle coming into his home. And now we can scale the power of an Aristotle, right, using AI technology that can really know the student, understand that person's zone of proximal development, understand how they learn, and deliver the content that's going to be most engaging for them.
2: Here's a question for you. The education department says schools must separate mindless screen time from purposeful classroom technology. What does that look like in practice, that distinction?
3: Yeah, you know, the reality is we can't let Silicon Valley really run our schools, right? Educators have to run our schools. And so the mindless screen time is a two-dimensional screen that looks like doom scrolling, right? It's very passive. The much more important tool and what we're doing at Optima is leveraging the active screen, right? We're immersing students actually in the ability to be there in a three-dimensional experience immersively, right? And that's so now cool. You can go back

0: into Independence Hall and experience the true history of the United States, interview Ben Franklin. This is a tremendous way to teach, you know, the beauty of the United States, as opposed to teaching our kids how to hate our country.
1: Man, you know, I love this so much. I couldn't help but to think again. I'm speaking to Adam Mangana. He's the CEO and co-founder of Optima Ed. I'm even thinking of this biblically. Adam, I know that isn't what you're here for, but I couldn't help but to think, man, I wish that there was a curriculum like this created, and maybe there is that I don't know about, for Bible enthusiasts, to take them back to some of the archaeological finds and stuff like that, that would connect the dots. I just think this is so extremely important. You distinguish between AI literacy and AI dependence. You kind of mentioned that somewhat, but go a little deeper in that for me, because for one, I just think in general, people that get a classical education, I know some people that have attended classical education schools, and these kids turn out to be brilliant people, but we definitely don't want them getting dependent on this AI, which you've kind of addressed, but just touch on that a little further, if you will.
0: Yeah, really, first, I'd love to include the Bible on a roadmap, right? Proverbs 13:20 says, "He that walketh with wise men shall be wise, but a companion of fools shall be destroyed." This idea is really abundant in classical education, that we're going to teach students how to think and not what to think. And so you're going to wrestle with the greatest minds that have ever existed in Western civilization, right? And so many tech companies are talking about how will we change education. Optima takes a contrarian position, which is, in a 21st century technology environment, how do we preserve what's best in Western civilization? So we're bringing Socrates to the metaverse. We're bringing Epictetus. We're bringing Plato. We're bringing these kind of time-tested pieces of content to a new delivery mechanism. And it came from, right, an observation during COVID. The world pivoted to Zoom. And we thought that was a ridiculous idea. We would never do 8 hours of a conference call and call that school. But we did notice that, you know, 12, 13, 14-year-olds, even at birthday parties, were already in metaverse platforms together. They were in Fortnite. They were in Roblox. And so what if we could create the right guardrails and the right safety and the academic seriousness, and we could marry the medium that students were already in with the content that actually moves the learner forward? And that was the vision of Optima. And we've doubled every year for the last 4 years. We've had the highest test scores in Florida. And we've been really excited about the outcomes, because we were able to take that time-tested content and marry it to the delivery mechanism where kids already work.
1: You know, there's an important lesson here, and perhaps President Trump, to some degree, has been a little inartful in this conversation, but he's absolutely right when it comes to AI, even the AI data centers, and getting ahead of this thing in front of China. I think this is so important to be able to continue to train our kids in, basically, as you say, you talk about classical education providing the foundation of truth, virtue, and critical thinking. I think that is absolutely the case. And I'm so glad that President Trump is getting ahead of this. A lot of conservatives don't want to hear this, but this is something that we're not going to be able to avoid. So we have to get ahead of it. Just in general, what sets classical education apart from your average K-12 education?
0: Yeah. So right now you have a model that was designed during the Prussian era really to maximize utility. It was all about kind of organizing for the factory floor. Who would be the middle management? Who would be the executive? Who would be the entry-level worker, right? We need now a model that educates for genius, not just for excellence. We're going to have many more entrepreneurs. We're going to have many more folks who are, right, dynamically working in, you know, the CTE environment, right, the career and technical environment, right? And so we really need a much more flexible, hyper-personalized educational model versus the current model that you described, which is standardized. Everybody fits into the same box. That's the promise of the technology. It's not to replace the teacher or replace the relationship, which is so tantamount to the classical experience, right? It's about relationship, but it is to remove the things that are monotonous so that the teacher can focus on the relationship, and to hyper-personalize the instruction so that students can find the best versions of themselves. That's really what can be unlocked if the technology is used properly.
1: Let me ask you this question, because I know there's going to be some conservatives that are a little skeptical out there. And again, I'm speaking to Adam Mangana, the CEO and co-founder of Optima Ed. And honestly, I am fascinated by this conversation and what you've already accomplished. But when I'm in a school setting, a parent that's going to, well, when their child is in a school setting, how do you draw the line by teaching students to use AI and allowing AI to do their thinking for them? I mean, is there I don't know, maybe children are on their phone or their iPads or whatever. Is there a moment in time, even if you're trying to view history right there on the screen, yep, where they have to put the screens down and just think for themselves? Yep. What does that distinction look like in a classroom setting?
0: Yeah, and we're actually not big proponents of the two-dimensional screen because of the fact that those can be so addictive. We are preferring a much more immersive use case where they're actually in virtual reality headsets and you can control the environment a lot more. And so you can't be on TikTok, right, when you have a VR headset on. And we can actually have, right, the teacher present with them, turning her into Miss Frizzle, right, taking them to the moon or to ancient Rome. These are really powerful tools for engagement, and they're on the adult's terms. That's the difference. I think if you give students a screen and they're passively consuming content that are not on the adult's terms, that are, you know, unfettered access to the internet is not wise for anyone, right? And so we should not be thinking about that. And so having kids just access like large language models without the proper guardrails is not what we're advocating for. What we want to see is we want to see these tools really help students, right, gain understanding within an academically serious framework. So they're going to be improving their math skills, their science skills, their history skills, their core content skills. And part of the way that we're doing that is through assessment. When you think about like a curriculum, you have the planned, the delivered, and the received. The lesson plans are, you know, things that AI can be helpful with. But that delivered content is going to be about a human relationship, and you're not going to disrupt that. But the received portion will be assessments. AI can be really good at doing that. So if you remove all of the things that make teachers bogged down with a lot of monotonous tasks, and you have them focus on the relationship where they're actually delivering instruction, you can transform the lives of so many more learners than what we've been able to do with the traditional educational model.
1: How can school choice? Oh man, all right, we're just out of time here. Listen, go check them out, please. CEO and co-founder of Optima Ed, Adam Mangana. Thank you so much for your time. Really do appreciate you. Love what you're doing. Great stuff, man. Really good stuff.
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1: All right, welcome back to the program. 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All right, so before we tackled our guest, and what a great guest that was, I'm going to be following up with him on a podcast. There were just so many more questions I wanted to ask, and I do think Republicans and conservatives have to get in front of this AI battle, particularly when it comes to academia, so the left doesn't continue to brainwash our kids, and that's a great way to do it. But I want to get back to some of Trump's successes and what the Republicans can do in order to win the midterms, things that we have to continue doing. We were talking about the successes, and one of the things, number two, was highlight the win. So that's exactly what I was doing before our guest. Guys, remember, I mentioned some of the things already. The illegal immigration crisis has ended. There's been a dramatic end, or at least a curtailing, of the human trafficking and the inflow of legal or lethal narcotics, and the cash that has been flowing to cartels. Remember, we had 100,000 Americans being killed by fentanyl inside of this country. Those numbers are down significantly. Inflation has been cut sharply since Biden has left office. The crime rates are down across the country, and they're much lower. Murder rates are at a 70-year low. All right, the capital has poured into the U.S. and job-creating investment. There's been capital, I'm sorry, that has poured into the U.S. in job-creating investment, and no advanced country has generated greater economic growth. I reposted this on my X account. You can follow me at Carl Jackson Show to see the list yourself. All right, the country, this is originally from Conrad Black. The country has been liberated from climate theater without abandoning environmental protection. I was going to get into this. I was trying to get into this last week, but Michael Schellenberger wrote basically his Substack on this. But you have today, even in the news, you have the people of Nepal, or some of the people of Nepal, demanding climate reparations from the United States and the UN as a result of that terrible flood that happened in Nepal. And it's an absolute joke. Nepal makes outrageous demand for climate reparations. This, according to the Japan Times, Nepal is seeking compensation for climate change related damages from a UN fund set up to help developing nations deal with the worst impacts of global warming. So this is the kind of stuff that President Trump has put the kibosh on. And this is so important, because essentially what we know is happening is this is the redistribution of wealth from Western nations to some of these third world civilizations or these countries that just aren't economically strong because they don't abide by Judeo-Christian values or capitalism, quite frankly. But Michael Schellenberger wrote about the decades of ice-related climate misinformation drove false claim that glacier collapse rather than bedrock caused the Nepal disaster. And so now these people want reparations from the United States and other Western countries, when the truth of the matter is there's thermal imaging showing that that flood had nothing to do with glaciers. It was the bedrock underneath that collapsed, causing the flood. And there's thermal imaging that proves just that. So I won't go into great detail or specificity today. I'll get a little more specific on my podcast. So make sure you subscribe to the Carl Jackson Show .com. But that's just some of the stuff that we're dealing with. Even when it comes to EVs, remember, it was the lefties that wanted to make sure you were driving EVs by 2030s, not giving us a chance to have ICE engines. And what's wrong with ICE engines? Absolutely nothing. We know when it comes to the production of electrical vehicles, not only do they cost more, they're more damaging to the environment. They're heavier with the batteries. They do more damage to the road. They burn more rubber. when it comes to their tires. So that is all a pipe dream. This is stuff that President Trump has been able to curtail. Syria, Venezuela, Cuba, and Iran have all been stripped of their usefulness as Russo-Chinese allies. We'll play a clip in the next hour for you of Senator Marco Rubio defending Trump on some of this stuff. The Iranian regime is being strangled. We'll talk about that a little later. At almost no cost in American lives and only slight use of American ordnance, despite the shrill mantra of the more radical isolationists, there's so much more that the Trump administration has accomplished. We'll cover it on the other side. So you guys don't go anywhere. We will be back.
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7: With SRN News, I'm Bob Agnew in Washington. President Trump hosted FDNY first responders and officials at the White House, honoring them ahead of the 25th anniversary of the September 11th terrorist attacks.
8: All of these years later, we gather on another Tuesday morning in September to reaffirm the sacred vow we made a quarter of a century ago. We will never forget. We say it and we mean it. We will never forget those we lost, and we will never forget the immortal heroes of September 11th.
7: And the president also spoke while there was a piece of a steel beam recovered from the World Trade Center, and it was displayed on the White House ellipse at the time of that ceremony. It's the first of its kind of GOP convention ahead of the midterm elections. That's set for this week in Texas. On Wall Street right now, the Dow Jones Industrial Average is down by about 516 points. This is SRN News.
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13: 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Here's the kicker. 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
2: Hey, it's Scott Jennings. Thanks for listening to Common Sense for the American People. I'm away today, but you are in the capable hands of one Mr. Carl Jackson, the pride of Orlando, Florida. Carl, take it away.
1: All right, welcome back to the Scott Jennings Show. I'm your guest host, Carl Jackson, again, sitting in for Scott. Listen, at the bottom of the hour, we're going to have Maddie Rowley joining us of City Journal. How did Hero Care make $40 million? We're going to be talking about some Medicaid fraud and how many of these criminals have bought fancy cars, fancy mansions, all this kind of nonsense, stealing your taxpayer money, defrauding the American government, defrauding the American people. I want to get back to the Trump wins, but before I do, I just want to remind you guys that this is the week of remembrance for 9/11. So you have Vice President Vance that will attend a series of 9/11 commemorative events this week, beginning with the ceremony today at the White House Ellipse. Trump will speak at the Pentagon on 9/11. You may have watched Trump speak earlier as well. I believe that was in front of the White House. I caught some of it at Frank Stiller's event, Tunnels for Towers event, honoring some of the fallen heroes of 9/11. That was pretty cool. Also, Trump will host the 9/11 first responders and officials. Okay, that was today, so I did see that, or part of that. The Tunnel to Towers Foundation did bring their Still Across America tour to the White House. It's a 21-foot, 16,900-pound of steel beam that was recovered from the World Trade Center's South Tower, and that was displayed today at the White House Ellipse. Now, speaking on the issue of 9/11, I want to play cut number 11 because here's something President Trump is forward-looking, not just backwards-looking when it comes to terrorist attacks. Let's roll cut number 11, please, guys.
8: And I will tell you, we're right now fighting because we have a certain nation that wanted a nuclear weapon. They were very close to getting it, and now they have no chance at getting it. They will never have a nuclear weapon. Iran will not have a nuclear weapon. And they've been punished greatly. As you know, we've really taken it to them. I want to compliment our military. The job they do is unbelievable. The blockade has been so powerful, so effective.
1: Okay, so that was President Trump at the event today at the White House Ellipse. Pretty cool. The blockade has been effective. As a matter of fact, let me talk about that just momentarily. And then I want to get back again to some of the accomplishments of the Trump administration, because I just don't think the White House is doing an effective job trumpeting them, now pun intended. I think that's going to get better as we head towards inch closer to the midterms, and that's going to have to get better. But this is from the Washington Times. Treasury Secretary Scott Bessent estimated the other day that Iran has only a smattering of crude oil left to sell to China, its main customer, pointing to Tehran's lack of reserves as evidence that the U.S. pressure campaign is working, addressing concerns that China's purchase of Iranian oil will continue to prop up the government in Tehran. Mr. Bessent insisted that it is a moot issue because of the few barrels Iran has left to sell. According to Bessent, he says, and I quote, there's probably only about 30 million barrels of Iranian crude oil left that China hasn't bought. Guys, that is insane. Those sanctions are absolutely crippling, and that's helping us on the world stage as well. Mr. Bessent apparently said this on an interview on Fox News. So he also went on to say that we'll run out soon and there will be no problem with China buying because they have no product. He also added that the U.S. blockade of Iran's ports has made it increasingly difficult for Tehran to export anything, let alone millions of barrels of crude oil. All right, so these sanctions have been absolutely crippling when it comes to the Trump administration and the war with Iran. And listen, guys, none of us wanted this thing to go on as long as it has. There's no doubt about it. I thought this would end much sooner. I frankly believe that it could have ended much sooner. And I pray to God that at some point we just tell Israel to go in and handle stuff on the ground while we continue to destroy them economically. You know, you don't want to see the Iranian people or the Persian people that are there suffer. But I think they are willing to go through some of this pain in order to have their freedom. I also want to play a clip for you when it comes to 9/11 real quick of Ma'am Danny. I want to talk about this real quick, and then I'll circle back to some of the good news here, the Trump accomplishments. But let's play cut number 9. I want to make sure that I don't skip over this while I'm on the topic. Cut number 9, Mr. McConnell, por favor.
20: I'm not asking politely for the mayor not to come to 9/11, to that ceremony. I am demanding that he not show his face at that sacred ground. He does not belong there. When you associate yourself with the likes of Hassan Piker, and you have as your chief counselor right here in this building, Rasim Kassim, who was handed a sacred pen yesterday, very cryptic, through our police commissioner so that it could go into his hands. That was a message to each and every one of us. Cryptic as it is, but read through the lines.
1: Guys, the issue for this election cycle is common sense over crazy. We are living in crazy times. The left has gone absolutely bat crazy. They're not even left anymore. They've gone further into socialism that'll lead to communism. It's absolutely scary where we are. Here, Hat Tip Newsmax. This is what this representative, state representative, I believe, in New York City was talking about. So you have Mayor Mamdani said he is going to attend the 9/11 remembrance ceremony marking the 25th anniversary of the terrorist attacks. You have former Mayor Rudy Giuliani, who was mayor during that time, said that Mamdani shouldn't be at ground zero. I agree with her. I agree with the mayor. It isn't going to happen. I'll explain why momentarily. Having lost friends, Giuliani goes on to say, and being very close to many other families, it offends me that he's coming. He goes on, the reality is this ceremony is for the families and for America to remember historically. Late last week, Mamdani signed executive orders designating 9/11 a citywide day of remembrance and service. Day of remembrance and service, and updating New York City's emergency preparedness procedures. Now, that's a good thing. The signing drew criticism, so you heard the woman speak about, after Mamdani had a ceremonial pen pass to his chief counsel, Ramzi Kassim, who previously represented Ahmed al-Darbi, an al-Qaeda operative who pleaded guilty before a U.S. military commission to war crime charges related to terrorist plots against commercial ships, including the 2002 bombing of a French oil tanker. Mamdani told reporters that his focus at Friday's ceremony will be on, quote, the first responders who gave everything, not the victims that died to an Islamic attack on 9/11. The woman was absolutely right. That was a sign. Mamdani has to do this, and he's not going to back away, guys. I hate to tell you, it was a huge mistake to vote for Mamdani. Now you're feeling the pain, and you're going to continue to feel the pain. We've talked about the Red-Green Alliance before. I believe I've done so on this program. I certainly have on my podcast, The Carl Jackson Show. Make sure you subscribe on YouTube, like, share, and subscribe, por favor, on YouTube. But this is Islamic conquering. This is the Islamization of the United States of America. This is a guy that doesn't believe in our Judeo-Christian values. This is a guy that doesn't believe in capitalism. And so it's sad where we are, but this is where we are. And so I'm sad to tell you that I believe no matter how much, I hope I'm wrong, but no matter how much pressure mounts, I believe that Mamdani is going to show up, because what he has been able to do is essentially what Islamists want to do, and that's conquest. He was able to accomplish that in New York City. He's going to show off.
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23: The midterms are almost here, and Republicans could be in deep trouble. Polls show Democrats leading in key races. Tonight, Rob Finnerty on Newsmax reveals the growing threat from the DSA and the radical left. With less than 60 days to go, Finnerty says it's time for the GOP to hit the panic button. The House may go, and control of the Senate is up for grabs. 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Americans are angry, and the progressive left wants total control of Congress. Tallarico, El Sayed, AOC, Bernie Sanders. Finnerty reveals President Trump's secret plan to fight back and what you can do to help him. Don't miss Finnerty tonight at 8 p.m. Eastern on Newsmax. 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
26: Ronald Reagan understood that preserving liberty required more than defending it. It had to be taught. In his 1989 farewell address, Reagan warned America about the danger of losing its national memory. If we forget what we did, we won't know who we are. Reagan understood that a free nation cannot preserve principles its people no longer understand. Every generation must learn why America's freedoms matter, understand the sacrifices that secured them, and accept the responsibilities that come with self-government. Liberty cannot be simply inherited. it must be intentionally passed from one generation to the next. Because when we fail to teach the meaning of freedom, we eventually lose the will to preserve it. So, are we preparing the next generation merely to inherit liberty, or teaching them why it is worth preserving?
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1: All right, welcome back to the Scott Jennings Show. 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Man, that is so crucial, so important. Can I hear this clip real quick? This is insane. Lindsey Clancy's lawyer pleads for a Trump pardon. Could I get cut number four? I had no intention of going there. I just think that's ludicrous. Cut number four, please.
5: She reached out to everybody and anybody that would listen to it and kept saying, I am not good, I am not well, and it was ignored.
6: What's next for Lindsey?
5: I'd like to say that perhaps Donald Trump, who felt compelled to speak out about this case, may very well, Mr. President, I would hope that you would consider this young lady, the type of person she is, what she's been through, and consider a pardon.
1: Wow. Wow. Talk about bad timing. Yeah, I don't think so. I mean, it was a mistrial. I believe another jury is going to be seated, and I believe that's the right thing to do. I personally believe that everyone did their jobs. It ended the way that it ended. But listen, I don't think you can let someone on the streets who allegedly killed or allegedly murdered her three children. If anything, an insane asylum would be a good idea. But another jury should get to determine that. Maybe they'll decide otherwise, but I think the thing should go back to trial and they should search for a unanimous jury. All right, just a couple of more things when it comes to President Trump. And I want to play Marco Rubio on this. I forget what cut this is. I believe this is Marco Rubio defending President Trump when it comes to the Venezuelan oil deal. Is that correct? Cut number 10, Mr. McConnell.
7: The U.S. government's interested in extracting resources or just sending troops.
9: No,
7: what's your message?
9: Well, what I would say to anyone who's concerned that the U.S. is doing something negative towards the Western Hemisphere as regards to energy is those oil fields were once dominated by China and Russia and Iran. By the way, Iran also had some concessions, and they're no longer there. So I think they're much better off partnering with the United States. They will benefit greatly from it. These fields were in many cases non-productive. In essence, the Chinese and Russian companies held these fields but never turned them into anything. These fields are going to be productive, and they're going to generate royalties and revenues for the Venezuelan people, eventually through a democratically elected government, hopefully sooner rather than later, and directly benefit the people of Venezuela as opposed to going into the pocket of some corrupt government official or in the hands of American and Venezuelan adversaries, really.
1: Man, I got to tell you, every time I see Marco Rubio, I did not feel this way a couple of years ago. But every time he speaks, it's with such clarity. And then there's just nothing harsh about it. He just sounds great. So a couple of more accomplishments by the Trump administration. Again, Marco Rubio just spoke to it. Secretary of State Marco Rubio. Syria, Venezuela, Cuba, and Iran have all been stripped of their usefulness. Again, as Russo-Chinese allies, the Iranian regime is being strangled, its terrorist proxies with it, at almost no cost in American lives and only slight use of American ordnance. We spoke of that. Along with the Abrahamic Accords, Board of Peace, and other diplomatic initiatives, despite current tensions, the scaffolding for future peace in the Middle East is the strongest it has been in decades. NATO has been reformed from a ragtag of slackers into a self-financing alliance. Ukraine has been armed to the point that Russia is fighting a war it looks increasingly unable to win. And the Russians have been forced to import gasoline and diesel for the first time in a generation because of its hobbled oil refining capacity. I do believe, but that's just a bit of the list that I've shared throughout the program. Make sure you follow me on social media at Carl Jackson Show so you can check out the entire list that I've reposted on my X account. Also, we need to be pointing out some things that Republicans can win, highlighting the wins. That's one of the things I just did. Stop the bleeding on the cost of living. I explained some things the president could do, his administration could do. Point out that Democrats are absolutely bat crazy. All right, guys, again, we're going to be speaking about later this week the assassination, sadly, of our colleague here, friend and colleague Charlie Kirk, It seems to me that the left has managed to normalize assassination culture with all the attempts on President Trump's life, sadly, many trans shooters that the left refuses to say they're trans shooters.
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0: With SRN News, I'm Bob Agnew in Washington. The bodies of four family members have now been recovered after the crash of their small plane near the Bahamas. All four bodies found dead after relatives launched their own search effort in the area. A family member says relatives on boats also managed to recover the bodies. Authorities say that the five people killed when that Amazon cargo jet ran off the runway at Miami International Airport Sunday were all inside a van that was used to shuttle cleaning crews to and from the planes to clean them. The jet overran the runway while landing Sunday, then slammed into the van on airport property. President Trump hosted New York City firefighters and first responders today at the White House, honoring them ahead of the 25th anniversary of the September 11th terrorist attacks. The event also featured a steel beam recovered from the World Trade Center's South Tower displayed on the White House ellipse. This is SRN News.
1: We remember September 11th, 2001, a day marked in history as the largest attack on our nation. 8:46 a.m., American Airlines Flight 11, World Trade Center North Tower. 9:03 a.m., American Airlines Flight 175, World Trade Center South Tower. 9:37 a.m., American Airlines Flight 77, the Pentagon. 10:02 a.m., passengers and crew fight to gain control of United Airlines Flight 93, crashing the plane 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

0: Absolutely. Okay, this stuff is absolutely crazy and astonishing. Will you quickly explain what the heck HeroCare is in the first place?
1: Sure. So according to its website, it describes itself as a company that provides respiratory equipment for pediatric patients only. And one of the triggers that we saw with this case is that it appeared that the company had billed at least 30% of its Medi-Cal revenue to urinary catheters. And it looks like, according to the spread, they were providing most of those urinary catheters across their beneficiaries or their patients. That was certainly a red flag if you're also billing for urinary catheters while marketing yourself as a respiratory therapy company for kids.
0: I mean, this is astonishing. The name of the column in City Journal is, how did HeroCare make $40 million? You speak of a gentleman by the name of Curtis Kirkova, and his partner Christian here. That basically, guys, what we're talking about is Medicaid fraud in the state of California. This stuff is just, it seems to be everywhere. This guy flaunted a $28 million mansion nestled within a gated and guarded neighborhood in Hidden Hills. You also spoke of other areas where this gentleman appears to own luxury homes. Speak to that.
1: That's correct. When I looked into their real estate and other properties that they owned, I found a $10 million mansion, another $4.5 million mansion, and a $1.4 million looked to be like a vacation home in Big Bear that they later sold. And within the deed of that log cabin that they owned in Big Bear City, I found that Curtis Kirkova, the owner of HeroCare, had actually legally changed his name from Curtis Ray Hotchkiss Jr. So again, that was just another red flag. We also saw that across, the business entities, tracing those to the California Secretary of State's office. And what's even crazier is this is all publicly available information. It's right out there for anyone to see. And if anyone had looked at the huge increases in billing, I mean, just to reiterate, they made $34 million of the $40 million between 2023 and 2024 alone. That should have sent up multiple red flags. And in working backwards, you would have found just these huge real estate properties and other business entities tied to Curtis Kirkova. And then, of course, you have the culmination of it all, the $28 million mansion in the same neighborhood as the Kardashians.
0: I mean, you basically answered my next question. I was going to ask, why does it seem like this is so easy for you to find? I mean, these people committing fraud in up to $40 million. How is it so easy? I think I'm more frustrated with the government of California these guys are criminals. There's no doubt about it. I don't think crime should be this easy.
1: I wouldn't think so either, but you're exactly right and spot on. You have to wonder what it is that DHCS is doing. I submitted a public records request for this case, and they asked that I pay, I think it was like $455 or thereabouts for an extra 4 hours of work. Needless to say, I never got that information from them. But again, you have to wonder what it is that the California state government's doing when you can literally just go through federal Medicaid records and look at the state of California and find these companies and these billing anomalies. And this won't be the last article we write about this. We have actually another one coming out, and that will be published tomorrow, because we just believe that this is such a rampant problem throughout the state. And we are noticing patterns so far in regards to the real estate, purchasing of real estate, and things like that. So we're going to continue to look for those specific patterns in these sorts of cases.
0: I mean, this case just gets more maddening as you go on and read further into your column. This is one thing I think J.D. Vance and the Trump administration, and frankly, thank God for people like yourself that are looking into this kind of stuff. I mean, defrauding the American taxpayer to this degree is just absolutely

0: absolutely insane to me. And the fact that it's so easy, does this, in your opinion, or from maybe from what you've heard, as more articles or columns like this pop up, more investigations like you're conducting yourself, does this seem to be making a dent or hurting Gavin Newsom at all? How does he even contemplate running for the presidency when stuff like this gets out?
1: Well, and I think that's the biggest question. I mean, all of this happened under Gavin Newsom's, term. And so I think that as more of these type of articles come out, you would hope that Californians would wonder, where has my tax money been going? I mean, my tax dollars are allegedly funding this $28 million mansion, and look where I'm living. You can't help but think that way. So it'll be interesting to see how this article and others that will be coming out in the future do affect Gavin Newsom if he runs for government. I mean, we can already point to just the billions in Medicaid fraud that has occurred throughout the state. And, you know, this is just the tip of the iceberg.
0: Okay, so you also state that apparently Curtis Kirkova was apparently spreading the love. Someone who appears to be Curtis's brother, Michael Amar, a licensed respiratory practitioner previously known as Michael Hotchkiss, formed a separate company. So it sounds like some of his family was in on the action.
1: Potentially, and that's what we're asking the state to look into. I mean, what we found there is we have two men who have changed their last name from the last name of Hotchkiss to two separate last names. And we also have what seemingly looks to be a possible shared entity with you have Curtis's company, Hero Care, and then you have Michael's company, Hero Healthcare Group, that are tied together with the same phone number. So that, again, should be a huge question mark there. We found a Facebook post where it's a very, I mean, again, this is another thing. There are social media pages. There's no Google reviews. Their website is full of stock images. Questions and red flags abound there. And so we found an old Facebook post that announced they changed their phone number. And lo and behold, it's the same phone number that Michael Amar is using for his Hero Healthcare Group. So again, another red flag there. And we, throughout our reporting, I know I was asking myself, how is it that no one in the state of California at DHCS, at the California Department of Public Health, where are they and what are they doing? And just to say too, both of their licenses, you have to have licenses in order to distribute this type of equipment. Both of their licenses had expired in May and June of this year, respectively. So again, you know, huge question marks, huge red flags all around. And we're looking forward to hearing what happens next with this case.
0: Okay, so as recently as 2019, it appears as though the Medicaid fraud or under the Medi-Cal system was as high as 25%. I suspect that's much higher, no?
1: I wouldn't be surprised. Again, it's, you know, there's a website called DQ Atlas, and it's basically the government itself isn't even positive, isn't even sure about its Medi-Cal information. I truly think it's a higher number. I mean, you just don't know where the money goes. In this case, it might have gone to this $28 million mansion and these other properties. But that's what we're working to pin down, is to just follow the money, do some good old fashioned journalism. And I think you're exactly right. I think it's going to turn out to be a lot higher than 25%. And again, it's not just it's not just Californians who are footing this bill. It's Americans all across the country.
0: Steve Hilton is running for governor of California. I'm praying to God that he wins. Have you been able to get in contact with him? I know he's touched on this, the fraud that occurs in California, but this is a huge story. Obviously, this would, I think, benefit him to really, really pound stories like this, or trumpet stories like this.
1: Yep, totally agree. We haven't been in contact with Steve Hilton, but we have been in contact with the White House fraud team. And Scott Brady post on X that they are looking into this case directly. So once again, looking forward to seeing what the White House fraud task force does with this case as well.
0: Okay, again, where can people go to find you here? Again, I'm speaking to Maddie Rowley of City Journal. She's helping to expose the Medicaid fraud in the state of California.
1: That's right. Yep. You can go to cityjournal.com. And like I said, we are going to be publishing another article in this similar vein tomorrow. So I hope you take a look.
0: Oh, really? Tomorrow? As quickly as tomorrow?
1: Yes. Yes, sir.
0: This is astounding. This is astounding. Good stuff, Maddie. I appreciate you joining us on the Scott Jennings Show. Man, please keep us up to speed. I imagine voters in California, again, let me mention the name. How did Hero Care make $40 million? I'll make sure that I post this, obviously, on all of my social media sites. Voters of California, enough is enough. You guys are working your tails off for people to enrich themselves by defrauding the system. And you have a bunch of corrupt politicians that obviously aren't doing anything about it. I wish I could say that this story surprises me. I don't think it does, but I guess I am astounded at the amounts of money here, Maddie. So anyway, thank you for bringing this to our attention. Thank you for doing this work. We certainly need to hear it now. Hopefully the Trump administration, and I pray to God Steve Hilton gets in, that they will be able to do something about this and maybe even recoup some of this money. So thank you so much for your investigative work.
1: Thanks so much, Carl. Thanks for having me.
0: Absolutely. All right. You are listening to the Scott Jennings Show. I am your guest host, Carl Jackson. Again, sitting in for Scott Jennings. That was Maddie Rowley of City Journal. I will repost this column. How did Hero Care make $40 million? Guys, this stuff is so important. And you go to work every single day. You bust your butt to try to make a, living. And then you get fraudsters that come along like this, making tens of millions of dollars or taking tens of millions of dollars of your hard earned taxpayer money. And California doesn't seem to be doing anything about it. 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
0: Remember, this election, these midterms, basically you're looking at common sense versus crazy. There's a senatorial map where Republicans could be doing better. We could be doing better in places like Texas and Ohio even. I hope that we pull these places out. But right now in places like Ohio, we're having a bit of a difficult time. New Hampshire is starting to look better for us. You've got Troy Jackson against Susan Collins in Maine. Hopefully she'll be able to pull that off. I mean, prevailing minds seem to believe that, listen, Susan Collins has been down before by lesser numbers, and she's prevailed big time. So hopefully that will be the case. We're struggling in Georgia and North Carolina. So our listeners out there, please get out and vote. Honestly, this election is crazy versus common sense. It really is. Again, you're talking about a party that uplifts people like, or that votes for people like El Saeed, a guy that's obviously an Islamist. The same is true for Mamdani, but they're socialists as well. They want big government spending over capitalism. They prefer identity politics. There was a story, obviously anti-Semitism is crazy in the United States. They prefer more taxes versus lower taxes. You have El Saeed out there trumpeting health care for all. How are you going to pay for that? Who's going to pay for that? Health care for all, what does that look like? So everybody's on the same system, no private health insurance whatsoever? What does that look? We're going to be looking at lines. This thing is going to absolutely bankrupt us. I mean, we're already $40 trillion in debt. It's absolutely insane. Then you have this. There was a study. We got to get rid of this racism. There was a study. Diversity does not improve scientific output despite claims. A new study demonstrates that in academia, where diversity is supposed to magically improve research, the results don't match the rhetoric. This is according to a gentleman by the name of Springer. I'm not sure if this is Substack or what, but overall, the results indicate that there is little empirical evidence that diversity, as defined narrowly by demographic or identity diversity, improves scientific output and impact, despite claims that evidence for the diversity hypothesis is unambiguous. The results of this scoping review suggest that presently this broad conclusion is unsustainable. And this is common sense. Guys, I don't give a flip about your skin color. What does skin color have to do with your ability to be competent or sufficient or efficient in a job? It has absolutely nothing to do with that. And I hate this whole DEI nonsense, because I think it takes people away from God's calling on their lives, things that perhaps they're better equipped to do than other things, but they get a pass because they happen to be blacks or minorities. I also think it's an insult to blacks and minorities to keep this DEI nonsense alive. It is just a bad deal. We need to get rid of it. If you don't want racial division in this country, then frankly, you should vote Republican. No, Republicans aren't the racists. We're not going around trumpeting racism all the time. That's insane. That's what the left does. It's what they live for. It's what they breathe. It's what they breathe for. It seems to me we have real enemies abroad, real enemies, sadly, even domestically. I do want to remind you, this is cut number 12. This is President Trump. More on 9/11 real quick, talking or in remembrance of 9/11. Let's play cut number 12, please, Mr. McConnell.
1: This weekend in New York, the Coast Guard will commission a brand new, beautiful, I bought it myself, I've negotiated the price. It was very expensive. I didn't want to negotiate too hard in honor of him. But a brand new Coast Guard will, they're going to commission a beautiful, brand new fast, it's called Fast Response Cutter, the most incredible kind of ship you'll ever see. It can go through anything. They go out into waves that are five times bigger than it. And they come back. I don't know how they do it, but they come back. But this is the U.S. Coast Guard cutter, Jeffrey Palazzo. So we honor him with this very important tribute to me, very important. Where is the family? The family? The Palazzo family is here. Thank you. Thank you very much. Incredible.
0: Here's what I love about clips like this. Okay, so the last two remaining things that Republicans need to do to win the midterms is number four, have an agenda. We can't just talk about the Democrats as crazy as they are, but we do have to talk about how we're going to bring gas prices down, what President Trump is already doing to bring grocery and food prices down, diesel prices, that plays a part. I think we need to cut off federal funding to colleges who don't offer careers where people can leave those campuses and make money so people aren't straddled with debt. What we were talking about with our guest, Maddie Rowley, I think that needs to be another issue, eliminating fraud so the people that deserve the help, whether it's Medicaid or whatever it is, have opportunities to get on it while fraudsters aren't stealing the money. Guys, until next time, don't grow where you're doing good. It's been a pleasure.
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12: With SRN News, I'm Bob Agnew in Washington. Iranian drivers who use a lot of gasoline are now paying double and feeling the price of U.S. sanctions.
13: Iranian drivers who go over their monthly quota of 29 gallons of gasoline per month, that's 110 liters, must now pay twice as much as they had been paying since December. In the government's announcement, it didn't say that it's because of the war, just that it's because of the current situation. At a gas station in Tehran, customer Varghese Yadigarian says, by international standards, gasoline is still very cheap in Iran, and he says the price probably does need to go up. But he says given how little people earn, any price increase would put even more pressure on ordinary citizens. I'm Donna Water.
12: The bodies of four family members recovered after a crash of a small plane near the Bahamas have been recovered. All the bodies were recovered by family members. This is SRN News.
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28: 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From the JTR Roofing Weather Center, we've got mostly cloudy skies this afternoon and a high near 81.
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0: Foundations of Freedom, a look at America's founding principles and the leaders who shaped our nation.
1: Ronald Reagan understood that preserving liberty required more than defending it. It had to be taught. In his 1989 farewell address, Reagan warned America about the danger of losing its national memory. If we forget what we did, we won't know who we are. Reagan understood that a free nation cannot preserve principles its people no longer understand. Every generation must learn why America's freedoms matter, understand the sacrifices that secured them, and accept the responsibilities that come with self-government. Liberty cannot be simply inherited. It must be intentionally passed from one generation to the next. Because when we fail to teach the meaning of freedom, we eventually lose the will to preserve it. So, are we preparing the next generation merely to inherit liberty, or teaching them why it is worth preserving?
7: You've been diagnosed with COPD, but breathing seems to be getting harder. 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
19: In a time of division and distrust, clarity matters more than ever. 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
9: Morning, glory, and evening, grace, America. I'm Hugh Hewitt. This is the week of the 25th anniversary of 9/11. And 9/11 is like any trauma that anybody suffers. We all suffered it collectively if you're over the age of 10. You eventually box it up and you put it away on a shelf and you take it out occasionally, and we're taking it out this week. For the benefit of people who are new to the program, new to me, I'm thinking of my friends on in Las Vegas on 106.9 FM, my new affiliate there. You don't know anything about me. I was on the air with Dwayne and Adam, same game. Harley is new with our video production now, but at the time it was just a radio show with 100 affiliates. And I was on the air from 9 to noon, East Coast time, and 6 to probably 10 or 11, we can't really remember, and we've never listened to the tape. We've got the tape. I'll play some of it on Thursday and Friday. But I was walking up the steps of the studio when I pulled into the parking lot, and the announcer on the All Talk News 24/7, 365 said a plane had hit the World Trade Center. Walked into the studio, told Dwayne, somber music today. Some idiot flew their plane into the World Trade Center. It's going to be very difficult to get those people out. Then we were live when the second plane hit, and immediately, boom, you know it's terrorism when the second plane hits and you're watching it. So we just stayed on the air for 3 hours,
2: telling people, I still get people coming up to me to this day, I heard about 9/11 from you. And in a situation like that, AM radio is where you go. You go for updates, and serious people just give you play-by-play and what's going on and how awful it is. So we've got, I got 8 hours or 9 hours of me talking to Dwayne that day, a little bit of Adam, and maybe we'll pull that out. But it is, I listened to the commentary podcast this morning. They're talking about what it did and what it didn't do. I'll be asking everyone that today because it's really part of our election in 2 months. I mean, really. Usually it's a referendum election on a president in their sixth year. This is a choice election. The choice is between Donald Trump and the GOP in seriousness on national security, including the battle with Iran, and Abdul El-Sayed and his Democratic Party. Here's Abdul El-Sayed and his Democratic Party, cut number 13.
3: 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When we talk about 9/11, we often fail to...
2: I don't think we need to talk about centering on them. Play it again, in case you think I'm not making this up. Abdul El-Sayed, cut number 13.
3: 9/11 scarred our country in profound ways, but what we did after 9/11 scarred millions of other people. When we talk about 9/11, we often fail to...
2: We often fail to center them. Okay, he shouldn't be anywhere near the United States Senate. Donald Trump, representing serious people on 9/11, gave a speech on the Mall today on the 20th anniversary start of the week, cut number 9.
4: On 9/11, nearly 3,000 precious souls were stolen from us, killed by evil terrorists at the World Trade Center, the Pentagon, and on Flight 93. All of these years later, we gather on another Tuesday morning in September to reaffirm the sacred vow we made a quarter of a century ago. We will never forget. We say it and we mean it. We will never forget those we lost, and we will never forget the immortal heroes of September 11th, 2001.
2: Good for the president. Longer cut number 6.
4: Today, we also remember another hero of 9/11. After the plane hit the South Tower, a group of people on the 78th floor were trapped with broken bones, charred skin, and eyes and lungs filled with black smoke. Death was all about them. It was certain. They were sure they were going to die. Then suddenly a rescue appeared. They call him the man in the red bandana. Have you heard that term? The man in the red bandana has become more famous than me. I don't like it. Very unhappy, but he's become much more famous than me. Now, as the man in the red bandana, he had found the only stairwell that barely survived. The stairwells were all knocked down. You couldn't get by. Impassable. He found an opening in one of the stairwells, and the impact was so great, there was no other way down. But this one little opening, this one little hole, and traveled down from the 104th floor to look for those trapped and dying. When he heard cries for help on the 78th floor, he began extinguishing the fires, blocking the exit, directing survivors who could walk, of which there weren't that many. He helped some out physically. They literally pulled them out toward the only working stairwell and carried those who couldn't walk. And he just did things that people said were not even imaginable because they knew they were dead. They said, "We're goners." One guy was screaming, "We're goners, we're goners." He didn't know that those he helped, and nor who would have known, but he willingly made all of these trips up and down, up and down, up and down, over and over again, saving life after life. That rescuer was a 24-year-old equities trader and volunteer firefighter from Rockland County named Wells Crowther. And Wells's father, also a firefighter, great firefighter, had given him that bandana as a very special tribute when he was a boy. He probably knew something about his son. When asked why he always kept it, Wells replied, "With this red bandana, I'm going to change the world. I'm going to change the world with this bandana." Little did he know, on September 11th, Wells saved many, many people before losing his own life in the South Tower lobby when the building came down. He was in the lobby, and that building came down, thousands of tons of steel.
2: Let me then go to cut number 7 to the president today.
4: In the course of history, there are a few moments that divide time into really what came before. When you look at what took place that day, nobody will ever even think of such a thing being able to happen again, and we're going to do everything in our power to make sure it doesn't. That was a day like no other. September 11th was one of those moments in time where everybody knows exactly where they were. I know exactly where I was. I was watching and looking, and it was a beautiful, beautiful morning. And I looked out, and then all of a sudden I saw an alert on television. I looked out my window and I saw things that I never want to see again. We're never going to see them again. But in just over 100 minutes, 175,000 tons of steel and concrete were reduced to ruin, and 3,000 lives were extinguished, immediately extinguished. The world we knew and the nation that we loved had changed. I said it to myself. And I looked and I said, well, the world has changed forever. So many things have changed because of that day. Yet this battered piece of steel here today on the ellipse is a reminder that America is blessed with a strength no fire can consume, no evil can conquer, and no terror can destroy.
2: One more cut from the president, cut number 8 from this morning.
4: For the past few months, Tunnels to Towers has taken the steel across the nation to remind Americans of what we overcame that day and what our heroes did. And on September 11th, 23 members of the New York Police Department, 37 members of the Port Authority Police, 3 court officers, and 343 members of the New York Fire Department made the ultimate sacrifice. And they knew what they were getting into. They saw it. They knew what was going to happen. They were running up those stairs, and they knew what was going to happen. There wasn't one of them that thought otherwise. The bravery is really incredible. But their photos are all around us today of these incredible people, men and women, but just incredible, brave people. You never know about bravery until you really test it. You don't know. We're deeply honored to be joined this morning by more than 150 first responders from New York, along with dozens more from Washington, D.C., Arlington, and Pennsylvania, who carry on the mission of their fallen comrades. I've been to all 3. I speak to all 3 on every, we pick 1 or sometimes 2, and we speak on that very special day. And we're also joined by more than 200 proud members of the United States military who were there, and some were not there, and some are here just because they want to honor the people that were. Would you all stand up, please? Everybody, please stand up. That's great. Anybody that was there, great. Thank you very much. Thank you very much.
2: He's speaking on behalf of the entire country and thanking them. I'm going to spend some time talking with Rich Lowry, Brett Baer, others throughout the day about this. Tudor Dixon will be in for me tomorrow as I fly back to California. And, of course, I'll be spending a lot of time on Thursday and Friday as well. Pivotal event. You know, my life has 3 parts. Cold War, the holiday from history from 1991 to 2001, and post-2001. Because everything changed 25 years ago, and it remains changed. And I'll tell you more about that after the break right here on The Hugh Hewitt Show.
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14: ...9/11 scarred our country in profound ways. But what we did after 9/11 scarred millions of other people. When we talk about 9/11... we often fail to center them.
0: Welcome back, America. I'm Hugh Hewitt. That was Abdul El-Sayed. And I'm joined by Rich Lowry, editor-in-chief of National Review, host of the Editor's Podcast and the McCarthy Report when it comes back. I don't know where it's been. Rich, welcome. I have been posing to the audience that, you know, normally a six-year of a presidential term is a referendum election. This seems to me like a choice election between Trump and the GOP, which is serious about national security, and Abdul El-Sayed and the Democratic Party, which isn't. What do you think of my framing?
15: I think that's correct. The question is whether the voters are going to see it that way, and Republicans need to do everything they can to make sure that they do. And I think the upside scenario for Republicans here, Hugh, is not great. It's basically a 2022 type outcome where you limit your losses. But if you limit losses in the House and hold the Senate, I think that's a good night. And if that happens, it'll be all about Democrats having made themselves even more radioactive when their image was already in the toilet in 2024 and has gotten worse since then.
0: Yeah. How much do you think the summer of the DSA and the rise of Piker and El Sayed define this election? The Tallarico was kind of a weird psychedelic backdrop.
15: Yeah. I think that's right. It's just, do voters feel about it that way, or is it for them, it's just a referendum about how they're feeling about the economy and prices? I fear it's going to be more of the latter, but what's happening in the Democratic Party is highly consequential, right? The most significant movement within the Democratic Party is the DSA, which is basically run by communists. These are two nesting operations trying to subvert one another. The DSA is nesting within the Democratic Party and trying to subvert it, whereas you have No Kidding Communists nesting within the DSA and trying to take it over.
0: So, Rich, now I want to jump. I was on the air on this program on 9/11 for between 6 and 9 hours, broadcasting live. And 25 years later, I was 45 then, I'm 70 now. And this whole 25 years has been defined by 9/11. Where were you on 9/11, and has your 25 years been defined by 9/11?
15: I was in downtown Manhattan at 14th between Union Square and 5th, and the first plane came screaming down Fifth Avenue. I heard it, and I thought to myself in the back of my head, you know, that's a really loud plane. That's the sound people describe before they hear plane crashes. I didn't hear anything because it was too far downtown. And then, Hugh, my last pre-9/11 thought or statement, if you will, was I was direct messaging with my dear colleague Jonah Goldberg, and he just said, turn on the TV. I was like, what station? He said, no, you don't understand. Just turn on the TV. I turned it on, immediately saw the tower of flame and realized, well, that was the plane I heard. So I watched a little bit. Then I went downstairs to go down Fifth Avenue, which had a perfect view. And then I didn't understand what happened, because in between leaving my apartment and getting on the street, the second plane had hit. And Hugh, one thing that really shocks people, but it's kind of true, Walker Percy, the great novelist and social critic, wrote about this. People heard some people get excited by natural disasters or things that are different. There were people, from staffers from the grocery store underneath me, who were running laughing to Fifth Avenue to get a look at this. I still remember there was a truck. You don't see many pickup trucks in Manhattan, but for some reason there was a pickup truck. And the guys had stopped the truck, and two or three of them had gotten out to sit on the cab so someone could take a picture of them with the flaming World Trade Center behind them. And I think part of this was people really not realizing, I mean, it was obviously something awful had happened, but not realizing the true severity of it. I went back upstairs to write a little, you know, blog post about what I'd seen. And then when I was on the streets next, they'd collapsed and people were weeping on the sidewalks. I still remember a young couple with a girl. And they hadn't been down there. They hadn't been affected directly by it, but they realized what had happened. And she was just weeping in his arms as they were walking along. Subways were shut. I walked, 20 blocks up to our National Review offices, but the rumors, it was like a movie, as people say about it, everything like this, right? Cabs were stopped in the streets with the doors open and the news radio turned on so people could gather around to hear what might be happening or happening next. And there were rumors of more planes coming to Manhattan. And that night, all of Manhattan was shut down. I remember you just heard these sonic booms from jet airplanes patrolling over the streets of Manhattan, which would have been something unimaginable 12 hours earlier, but of course our entire world had changed.
0: So, Rich, you get a whole 3 minutes to answer this question. After 9/11, I was on the air that day, said everything has changed and it won't change back. But in fact, it did change and the country split in two. And some people were on the side of, like Jim Gary wrote the book, Voting to Kill. Some people on that side have ended up on the other side now. That meaning they oppose the war with Iran. The serious 9/11 hawks understand it's all one war. It still is all one war. What happened to split some of those people from the Voting to Kill party to the America's the Problem party?
15: Well, first of all, I remember talking to Norman Bedoritz, our late great friend, In the weeks after September 11th, when everything was united, and he's like, wait, there'll be anti-war protests before you know it. You know, and this is just when, even before we'd gone into Afghanistan, I guess. And he was totally right. So the country is divided over it. And then you've had elements of the right, you know, not unreasonably, in my view, looking especially at the experience of Iraq and saying, well, that was too painful and costly and we didn't know what we're doing. Let's be careful about doing that again. But, Hugh, I do think there have been surprises in the Iran war. Maybe Trump wouldn't do it again, certainly not the way he's done it. But there's still a chance he could crack that regime. And if you had that regime fall, you could have a real chance for a normal Middle East. And I think that would be a huge bookend from what we're talking about we experienced on September 11th to now. It would be an epic historic change forged by multiple administrations by hook and crook.
0: Now, I want to close with this question, which I'll be asking all week. Could anyone have done a better job than George W. Bush did for the entirety of someone elected in a contested election a year earlier?
15: Yes. I think if you went back, you'd do the Iraq war differently, or maybe you wouldn't do it, or you'd wait longer. So I do think that overwhelmed his presidency. But in terms of keeping us safe, right, I mean again, it's easy to forget, but we were all on tenterhooks expecting another attack. There'd be rumors, don't go on the subway today because there's going to be a terrorist attack, and it never happened. We hardened our defenses. We did more surveillance. We took the fight to them overseas. Now, there are downsides with a lot of costs and blood and treasure, but that another one hasn't occurred. We would have been shocked by that in the immediate aftermath of September 11th, and is a big victory.
0: I'm going to stand on that line all day. I don't think anyone could have done better than W, because the ultimate measurement was the homeland attacked in a significant way from abroad since then? And the answer is, I believe, no. But that could be over in a day, right? That's a day-by-day issue.
15: Yeah, absolutely.
0: Different way to grow up. Rich Lowry, I look forward to the editors this week. By the way, next week we got to come back and talk about the weird water discussion, because I thought you could have let Michael Brendan Doherty and Charles C.W. Cook go for a couple of hours, and I would have listened to that.
15: Yeah.
0: That was that good.
15: I feel as though I let it go for as long as I reasonably could. But everyone thinks the argument should go on longer.
0: Well, I understand what a break is. We're coming up on a break, and I understand that you got to run the show. I just want you to go back and do it again. But I don't know it'll get that sparky. Charles doesn't get sparky very often, but that was
15: a long nightmare as ever. The McCarthy Report's back this week. So.
0: Oh, good. Thank you. Because I want to know, somebody asked him, Shannon Bream asked him yesterday, why is Khalid Sheikh Mohammed still alive? And Andy needs to talk to you about that at length. Rich Lowry, follow him on X at Rich Lowry, editor-in-chief of National Review. 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

0: With SRN News, I'm Bob Agnew in Washington. President Trump today at the White House said that the country will never forget the sacrifice of the 9/11 first responders coming up now on the 25th anniversary of the September 11 terrorist attacks. And the president says that the nation simply will never forget. Also, he spoke today as a piece of metal taken from Ground Zero in New York was propped up on the ellipse. Also at SRNnews.com, they're paying more than twice as much for gas nowadays in Iran. That's because of the ongoing U.S. sanctions. The president tried to use a stranglehold on the Iranian economy to bring an end to the war there. The bodies of four family members recovered after a crash of a small plane near the Bahamas have now been recovered. All four bodies were found dead after relatives launched their own search effort. One family member says relatives also later recovered those bodies using their own boats. This is SRN.
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11: 6976.

Welcome back, America, on this week of 9/11. So much has changed. There's a story in the Wall Street Journal today about how Lower Manhattan has been rebuilt. 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They always do. That's why Americans for Prosperity, one of my great sponsors, is running the America Build.

0: 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I hope to see Andrew and Todd on Thursday. I'm flying out to California tomorrow. Tudor Dixon is in for me. But you'll listen to Tudor tomorrow, and I'll fill you in on all things California on Thursday. 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Can I go back and play again, please? Because we're warming up for Lilacs. Abdul El-Sayed, cut number 13.
1: 9/11 scarred our country in profound ways. But what we did after 9/11 scarred millions of other people. When we talk about 9/11, we often fail to center them.
0: All right, I would love to invite Dr. El-Sayed to come on this program and talk to me about 9/11 and whatever the heck that means. Courteous, at length, we won't rush, we'll pre-record it. I'll play it live to tape, and we'll have a conversation about whatever he wants to. But, of course, we got to go back to that, because I think we have a fundamental difference of opinion about what led to 9/11, which was radical Islamist extremism, Sunni division, but that allied with radical Islamist supremacy, Shia division. It remains a threat around the world, not equal to the CCP. The Chinese Communist Party is America's greatest adversary, but the likelihood of a massive attack on the homeland is greatest from an Islamist organization outside of the country, one that can issue passports, one that can act like Iran with Hezbollah and the Quds Force, or via the Taliban, or via Boko Haram, or via al-Shabaab, or via ISIS, or al-Qaeda in the Arabian Peninsula, or any of the ones that they are. And that's the immediate threat to Americans and the West everywhere at all time. The longer-term threat, the CCP. We can hold two thoughts at one time. This is the week to focus on the Islamists who are still out there and still willing to kill you and me and as many Americans as they can. Stay tuned. I'll be right back with Lilac on the Hugh Hewitt Show.
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1: The midterms are almost here, and Republicans could be in deep trouble. Polls show Democrats leading in key races. Tonight, Rob Finnerty on Newsmax reveals the growing threat from the DSA and the radical left. With less than 60 days to go, Finnerty says it's time for the GOP to hit the panic button. The House may go, and control of the Senate is up for grabs. Gas prices, mortgage rates, health care, and out-of-control national debt. Americans are angry, and the progressive left wants total control of Congress. Tallarico, El Sayed, AOC, Bernie Sanders. Finnerty reveals President Trump's secret plan to fight back and what you can do to help him. Don't miss Finnerty tonight at 8 p.m. Eastern on Newsmax. 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
10: In the house, as in James Lilacs, National Review columnist, funny man, humorous, Substack proprietor of jameslilacs.substack.com, longtime friend of mine and of the program. James, I do not think we had been introduced on 9/11. When did you start showing up on the Hugh Hewitt Show? The year after?
11: It was 6 or 7 or so months afterwards. Yes, it was. It was quite close to the actual event. So it's been 25 years.
10: You introduced me to Arms for the Love of America, and we used that for your music for a long time. We might find a way to cue that up here. I want to play for you Abdul El Sayed from 2021, a clip that surfaced today, cut number 13.
11: 9/11 scarred our country in profound ways, but what we did after 9/11 scarred millions of other people. When we talk about 9/11, we often fail to center them.
10: All right, James, do we need more context than that? Is that enough?
12: No. People were scarred by the bombing of London during the Blitz, but people were scarred by Pearl Harbor, but people, if everything that comes after, everything that goes before the but is meaningless, because the but, the fulcrum of the but is what you have to concentrate on. The fact that some people did something and then we did something after that is unacceptable to these people, because what we should have done is just simply lie back and realize that we had deserved it. And now maybe we're even. Now maybe we can clear the slate. But that wasn't the case at all. The fact of it is that, you know, we're still fighting this war. We're fighting Iran right now. Which shows that, imagine waking up in 1970, 25 years after D-Day, and realizing that we were still fighting Germany, some little rogue state in Germany. And in the meanwhile, the world's attentions were concentrated on the Sudetenland, because France, our ally, had gone into the Sudetenland to wipe out some terrorists. It would be incomprehensible to us. But yet here we are a quarter century still going on with this, with the world never really ever taking the side of the people who carry forward the liberal values that they supposedly embody. They always come back to a defense of societies that are broken, that are patriarchal, misogynistic cultures that can only lash out at cultures such as the West, and then claim a victim status when they're swatted back by a very thickly rolled starched newspaper. The but. Always the but, of course. Always the but. As though this just came out of nowhere, really. And it either came out of nowhere, or it came out of the fact that the original sin of the founding of Israel, for which we must be held personally accountable.
10: I've got two follow-ups. The first follow-up is, Abdul El Sayed has made this, turned an election in 2 months from a referendum on Donald Trump to a choice between Donald Trump and his Republican Party and Abdul El Sayed and his Democratic Party. That's how I see it. Do you see it that way? Do you think voters see it that way?
12: Yeah. No, I think so. Yeah. I mean, he's providing a new flavor of what it means to be the opposition party, one that does not seem particularly rooted in the values that the Democratic Party used to have 25, 30 years ago. But this is the natural direction of the left, always to find the fault in the institutions that they can't stand and to desire the replacement of those institutions with a utopia that they've got in their back pocket. So, yeah, I do.
10: All right. Second question is, what broke among the people who were very together on the need to fight the long war in 2001, 2, and 3, and where we are today with people who want us to declare we've lost in Iran, when in fact they think we've won, and it's unfolding over the course of 6 months. But there's a break in America now. When did that happen, and to what do we attribute that? Is it just Donald Trump?
12: No, it was a long time ago, long before that. While people were saying, yes, let's go into Afghanistan, they understood that. Everything that followed afterwards was confusing to some people. And the moral high ground, according to some, was lost at Abu Ghraib and by Gitmo and by enhanced interrogation. Why? We're waterboarding them. We're no better than they are. And people who were at the earliest possible opportunity got to jump ship on this, because while they were while they said that something must be done, this can't stand, at the back of their minds was this horrible feeling that, oh, my God, the flags are coming out. Oh, my gosh, the patriotism is surging in this country. I don't like exactly what I see. And so they reverted to norm, which is to not like the United States, but to like sort of this general principle of the West that we could become if we did all the right things. And what they saw under George W. Bush, an attempt to fight back against militant Islamism, they just eventually couldn't sit with it. So, I mean, this goes way, way back. This goes back to John Kerry. This goes back to the way they turned on the whole process of trying to stamp out radical Islamism, which, you know, argue whether or not we did it the right way or whether or not it was even possible. But we weren't just going to do a one and done where we bomb Kabul and say, okay, now we got you. So, yeah, it was the long, grueling nature of it, and the fact that some things had to be done or were done that people didn't like, they didn't sit with them quite right. And so all of the horror that we felt dissipated quickly on that side of the aisle. But You know, now we're
10: of the big four, James Lilek. So the big four. I was talking about Jim Garrity wrote the book.
12: It's been very nice. Thank you very much.
10: Jim Garrity wrote the book, Voting to Kill. James Lilek was going to comment on it. Voting to Kill came in when the big four were George W. Bush, Dick Cheney, Donald Rumsfeld, Colin Powell, and maybe Condoleezza Rice is in there. Some of them have left the scene. Others have changed. I continue to believe George W. Bush did as good a job as any American president could have done for the next 7.5 years. What say you?
12: In general, yes. And yet I'm of the mind that there wasn't enough that was done, actually, that there was more. We had Iran right between, we had Afghanistan, we had Iraq, that we had a perfect opportunity to be able to do something instead of waiting 22 years. There was the problem of de-Ba'athification. Was that actually necessary? Maybe these guys all would have evaporated into the woodwork anyway, but the troubles that followed in Iraq, could that have been solved by leaving the Ba'ath structure in place and just sticking, you know, one of them, he may be a bastard, but he's our bastard in the slot. Maybe that it worked well than trying to do this process of turning them into a Western democracy. We tried that in two instances, and I think we're pretty much shot on the concept of doing that again. But yeah, in general, I mean, I supported George Bush then, and I support him now, and I'm, you know, sort of regarded as a dinosaur and an idiot for that, but I don't know. I'm not going to take back what I said in 2000.
10: Do you think the Iran battle is part of the war that began on 9/11? I do. Do you?
12: It's part of the war that began in 1977. It's part of the war that began an awful long time, probably before that. It's probably the war that began the minute that that one idiot went to America and saw people square dancing and decided that we were an immoral society that had to be destroyed. Yeah. So, I mean, this is a long civilizational clash, and people don't like civilizational clashes because they have to choose. And unfortunately, yes, you do. And the one that you choose is the one that provides the most liberal opportunities for all, and that is this one, and it ain't that.
10: Well said, Lilek. As always, jameslilek.substack.com. Read them in National Review or read them at jameslilek.com or on Substack at jameslilek.substack.com. Come right back. I'm Hugh Hewitt.
1: The midterms are almost here, and Republicans could be in deep trouble. Polls show Democrats leading in key races. Tonight, Rob Finnerty on Newsmax reveals the growing threat from the DSA and the radical left. With less than 60 days to go, Finnerty says it's time for the GOP to hit the panic button. The House may go, and control of the Senate is up for grabs. Gas prices, mortgage rates, health care, and out-of-control national debt. Americans are angry, and the progressive left wants total control of Congress. Tallarico, El Sayed, AOC, Bernie Sanders. Finnerty reveals President Trump's secret plan to fight back and what you can do to help him. Don't miss Finnerty tonight at 8 p.m. Eastern on Newsmax. 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It takes just minutes. 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
10: Welcome back. I'm Hugh Hewitt. I will be on special report tonight. Coming up next hour, Brett Baer is going to join me. So it's kind of a home and away set of games today. I do want to, though, play for you. I've already played for you Abdul El-Sayed's Unearth 2021 audio and video, saying that 9/11 scarred our country, but we failed to take into account how we scarred other countries afterwards. Look, Michigan, I'm on in Detroit right now and across Michigan. You can't vote for that guy. You really can't vote for that guy. He's a radical. I think he's anti-American. I think he's an Islamist apologist, and that's just more evidence. Tallarico there is like, though, the psychedelic poster in the background of Abdul El-Sayed. It's the green-red revolution. Here's Tallarico on CBS Dallas with Jack Fink, cut number 14.
16: The Republicans have said, you know, you voted against the banning the state income tax back in 2019. Why did you do that?
17: Because it's already banned.
16: Well, but this would have banned it permanently. It was, there's already a high bar.
10: He lied. It was already banned. No, it wasn't. It's a different proposition. Cut number 15.
16: I mean, in your bill, back House Bill 2206 on the energy, you said there would be a transition to the green economy and you would want to replace lost jobs. That doesn't suggest that there wouldn't be an impact on oil and gas.
17: Well, this is why I was trying to work with Republicans and Democrats alike in the legislature to make this bill a reality. But the bill wasn't even given a hearing. And as you know, covering the legislature, bills, when they first introduced, are a rough draft, and it's meant to go through a process with stakeholders and with members of both political parties. But folks in the state capitol didn't want to have this conversation, and so the bill died before it even got to committee. And that's a real shame, because I think there are ways to both grow our oil and gas industry.
10: Notice what he's doing, not answering the question, because he hates oil and gas, and he said it too many times to run away from it. You know what I hate? I hate confusion about your medical plan. 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I'll tell you that again in a moment. John Ruhlman runs it. John Ruhlman has 200 people working with him. 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I am switching over to John Ruhlman this year, as is the Fetching Mrs. Hewitt, because open season's a nightmare for people who don't have 5,000 hours and artificial intelligence implants. Let John Ruhlman do this for you. 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Stay tuned to the

0: David Wheaton here, inviting you to two Christian Worldview events in September. 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
2: That's our news. I'm Bob Agnew in Washington. Hawaii's western islands have been hit by fierce winds and heavy rain, complements of Hurricane Lowell.
3: The storm center is passing west of the islands early Tuesday and moving away, but there's still several threats, says Eric Blake with the National Hurricane Center.
4: We want to emphasize that across Kauai County and portions of the Big Island, the additional rainfall could produce significant flash flooding and mudslides.
3: The islands of Kauai and Niihau are under a hurricane warning, and Oahu, the state's most populated island with close to a million residents, is under a tropical storm warning. Those same conditions exist along the Southern California coast as the remnants of Marie, once a hurricane, then a tropical storm, dissipate. I'm Julie Walker.
2: Marking the 25th anniversary of 9/11 at the White House today, President Trump said the conflict in Iran with Iran has already had a positive outcome, namely preventing that country from ever getting a nuclear weapon. This is SRN News.
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7: 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On this, the 25th anniversary of 9/11, we present the reading of the lyrics from the song titled Three Little Words in honor of those heroes of 9/11. 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
8: On a fateful day, there came a call from a cloudless sky, we may fall. 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Then they moved forward, every one for all.
9: As they rolled to their destiny, they put their lives on the line for you and me. 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
8: 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In an earthen grave, they all lay, American heroes, the highest price to pay.
9: A million calls would be made that day. A million hearts with a million things to say. A million thoughts shared in a million ways. But three little words were all we had to say. Three little words that put the stars in place. Three little words that bring a warm embrace. Three little words. Three little words. Just three little words.
8: Firefighters, paramedics, and the police entered burning buildings in the city that never sleeps. Lives not lost, their one goal, a willing rise for a lesser toll.
9: Making their way to the top of their fate for divine appointments, never wait. None looked back when they answered the bell. With no lost courage as the buildings fell.
8: Remember the coward 1,000 times must die, the brave but once, and this the reason why. When it was their turn to do what was right, they faced their fear, they entered the fight.
9: Heroes buried on hallowed ground, so much of their future never to be found. To them we are grateful and give all of our love. Pray God bless their families from heaven above.
8: From two towers, from the sky, from every heart, there came this cry. In America, God's love will not abate, and to this world we demonstrate.
9: Every time we feed a starving child, every time we bring healing where disease runs wild, every time we help a country in need, every time a people from oppression are freed.
8: As you look to the stars, this is what you'll see. Heroes watching over you and me. We will never forget their sacrifice, the greatest gift, giving of their life.
9: A million calls were made that day. A million hearts with a million things to say. A million thoughts shared in a million ways. But three little words were all we had to say. Three little words that put a smile on a face. Three little words that all pain erase. Three little words that take the clouds from the sky. Three little words that make lovers sigh. Three little words. Just three little words. I love you.
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13: Morning glory and evening grace, America. I'm Hugh Hewitt. Jennifer Griffin of Fox News reporting. Senior U.S. officials to Fox, U.S. military has struck targets near Kharj Island in Jask. The targets include Iranian oil tankers. I'm joined now by Brett Baer, host of Special Report, which you see every night on the Fox News channel at 6 p.m. Brett, anything to expand on what Jennifer has posted on X?
14: Not specifically. I mean, they're taking out a couple of oil tankers after they were fired upon. And that has been the MO for the U.S. military. If the Iranians fire on U.S. ships or any kind of U.S. Vessel, then the military fires back.
13: And
14: so
13: I hope
14: that response.
13: I hope at an X factor there. Brett, what I'm doing all this week, and I'm sure you're doing some of it on Special Report, is looking back 25 years ago to when the world changed. And I've begun by telling people, everyone I know who's an adult or actually from fourth grade on knows exactly what they were doing and where they were doing it. I've heard your story before, but we just picked up, for example, an affiliate in Las Vegas, brand new on the Strip. So tell people what Brett Baer was doing on 9/11.
14: Yeah, on 9/11, I was the bureau report for Fox, covering the Southeast and South and Central America, bouncing around all the time. And the first plane hit, and I was asked to back up in New York for Fox affiliates, thinking that they would want a shot about this anomaly that a plane hit the World Trade Center. So we booked a plane from Atlanta to New York, a flight, and then the second plane hit, and they told us to get in the car and drive. So a producer and myself got in the car from Atlanta, and we started driving outside Atlanta. As we're driving north, the third plane hits, and we get rerouted to the Pentagon. I start doing live reports outside the burning Pentagon that night for Fox affiliates around the country, and I never left. Eventually, they made me the Fox Pentagon correspondent. I was traveling with then-Defense Secretary Rumsfeld overseas as he made the case for war in Afghanistan, and they moved me, Fox did, from Atlanta to D.C., and that started my career there. But that day changed the world in a number of different aspects, including for me.
13: I'm curious about the drive, Brett, from Atlanta to D.C. and your producer. You're getting news from AM and FM radio. That's all I'm doing that day, is doing AM and FM radio. I have an Atlanta affiliate, but you were gone from Atlanta pretty early. I don't know when you picked up my next one. But what did you think was happening, and what were you doing? This is really pre-cell phone days. It's not very good in 2001 to be on the phone. You run out of juice.
14: No. Yeah. No, I had one of those giant phones with the that looked like a breadbasket.
13: Yeah, the Seinfeld phones. Yep.
14: Yeah, and you know, we had some incoming. We had we stopped, and I made calls. But you're right, AM FM radio. We were tuning each state that we went through to a different news station that was, you know, giving us the latest. And at that time, we were worried about the planes that were still up, and. You know, as we took off and got rerouted to the Pentagon, Shanksville still hadn't happened. And then we heard about that. So as we pull into D.C. to get to the Pentagon, you can see the plume of smoke. And we start at the Sitco station right across from the Pentagon with a clear view of the site where the plane went in to that ring of the Pentagon.
13: I'm kind of amazed you got that close. About a month later, the Marine Corps Marathon, which I ran that year for the last time, went around the Pentagon. It was just a nightmarish hole in that. But it's also Don Rumsfeld's finest hour. And I want to talk to someone like you who spent 25 years covering this. I think W did as well as any American president could have done in the aftermath of that. What do you think, Brett? You've interviewed them all.
14: Yeah, I do think so. You know, I mean, if you think back to... let's look at the defense secretary's hearing, you know, confirmation hearing. Afghanistan was not brought up once. You know, to change on a dime and change to a war footing that day, you know, I think you look back and say what the Bush administration managed to do was to prevent attacks to the homeland for a number of years. And it took a big effort to change to that footing. I think, you know, I spent a lot of time traveling to Afghanistan and eventually to Iraq. I saw a lot of young military folks taking on big responsibilities in the wake of 9/11.
13: Now, Brett Barrett, as I said, you've talked to every president, but you also talked to Secretary Powell, eventually Secretary Rice, Vice President Cheney, George Tenet, everyone involved in that decision to go into Iraq. I still believe they made it in good faith on the basis of bad information. Has anything you've ever reported made you think otherwise?
14: Not really. I mean, I know that they really obviously wished that the WMD was there. And I don't think in the prism post 9/11, of watching what Saddam Hussein was doing and saying, that, you know, that group of people felt like they could take the chance. I know there's a lot of people who say that decision was wrong-headed, but in the wake of 9/11, it really took it on a different look as you looked at that threat data.
13: Okay, the last question, Brett, I think I'm going to talk to you tonight on Special Report, and this may or may not come up. I think the battle with Iran today is connected to 9/11, and I can lay out the dots. I don't know how many people agree with me on that, and I don't know if you've expressed an opinion on that, but what percentage of Americans do you think connect the Iran battle with what happened 25 years ago Friday?
14: I don't know. I think it's a little distant, and you look at a lot of young people that, you know, we have to instruct what happened in 9/11. My kids, I had to explain what happened, and it's not as visceral as it is for a lot of us 25 years later.
13: It's
14: lot of stories about Iran harboring al-Qaeda terrorists. There's been a lot of stories about all kinds of things. Iran definitively is the biggest state sponsor of terrorism in the world and has been. So in that prism, looking back at 9/11, you don't want it to happen again.
13: Exactly. It's all about fanatics who want to kill Americans, as many as they can, wherever they can find them. And that battle goes on across the world. Brett Baer, I'll talk to you a little bit later tonight on Special Report. Thank you for sharing that perspective with us. I just want to remind everyone out there, I went around the circle last night of a little gathering, a little Labor Day party, and there were 10 people there, and 11 counting me. And I asked everyone, what were you doing on 9/11? And everybody knows, including the young lady who was in fourth grade at the time, everybody knows exactly what they were doing, why and how they heard about it, how they reacted, and what the American media chose to cover and how they chose to cover it. A lot of people don't remember that anthrax comes on its heels, and then Malvo and Mohandas, at their names, they come on the heels of that, the sniper attacks in Washington, D.C., and it's just the craziest time in my life. I mean, 1989, 1991, watching the Soviet Union collapse, that's good. And I'm not old enough to remember the Cuban Missile Crisis, so I got nothing to compare it with. 9/11 is it, but it's the defining feature. And I said at the time, I'm sure it's on the tape, nothing will ever be the same. It hasn't been. American trauma, collective or individual, deeply embedded in our psyche. I think W will be remembered as having done a great job in the aftermath. We meet in the middle hour of our grief, assisted as he was by extraordinary writers, backed up as he was by an extraordinary vice president and national security advisor in Dick Cheney and Condoleezza Rice, advised by Secretary of State Powell, who had been to war in that part of the world with Dick Cheney before and knew what he was doing. And W, of course, had watched his father go to war with Saddam. All of a piece. And you can't, it's a tapestry of American experience that goes back now 25 years. You can't pull on one thread without pulling on all the threads. And all week long, if you hear someone critiquing the American response to 9/11, I wonder where they were, and I wonder what they thought at the time. And we now know Abdul El-Sayed and Democrats on the left think it was us that broke the world, and not Sayyid al-Qutb and the Muslim Brotherhood or their radical cousins in the Shia extremist movement in Iran. It wasn't us, it was them, and remaking a broken world is long, hard work, and only America can do it, and we are doing it. Stay tuned, I'll be right back.
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24: Ronald Reagan understood that preserving liberty required more than defending it. It had to be taught. In his 1989 farewell address, Reagan warned America about the danger of losing its national memory. If we forget what we did, we won't know who we are. Reagan understood that a free nation cannot preserve principles its people no longer understand. Every generation must learn why America's freedoms matter, understand the sacrifices that secured them, and accept the responsibilities that come with self-government. Liberty cannot be simply inherited. It must be intentionally passed from one generation to the next. Because when we fail to teach the meaning of freedom, we eventually lose the will to preserve it. So, are we preparing the next generation merely to inherit liberty, or teaching them why it is worth preserving?
18: BigLou.com.

0: Welcome back, America. I'm Hugh Hewitt, joined by Alex Gray. Alex is the president and CEO of American Global Strategies. He was the chief of staff in the National Security Council in President Trump's first term. Alex, I wanted to ask, and I'm asking most people today, you're on the younger end of my demo. What were you doing on 9/11, and how did you find out about the attack on America?
1: Yeah, I was in junior high, Hugh. I was, I remember it vividly. The teachers were all whispering to each other, and of course, the bunch of kids had no idea what was going on. And I think there started to be whispers that the first plane, originally a small plane was supposedly going to have hit the tower, and it was an accident and a tragedy, and people kind of moved on. And when the second plane hit the tower, and then the Pentagon, people's parents started coming to pick them up, and you know, it was one of those days where, you know, no matter how young you are, no matter where you were, if you have a vivid recollection of it, it binds all of us together as Americans who experienced that day.
0: Now, my question to you takes you fast forward through your years in the Trump White House. When you're the chief of staff of the National Security Council, you see everything. You have the highest clearances available to anyone in the country. Every compartmented, sensitive, whatever you want to call it, you get to see it. So Alex has seen it all. He's been out for a while. Do you think if we had AI in 2000 and 2001, and we had built out our data centers, and we had our big tech companies, we would have had a warning of what was coming?
1: You know, it's tough to say, Hugh. I think it would have given us a greater advantage. And I think certainly having AI-enabled intelligence collection and some of the things that are attendant with that would absolutely give us an advantage. But I think what it would primarily do, and this is why it's so important today versus 25 years ago, is it's going to give us an advantage with nation states, with peer competitors like the Chinese and the Russians. I think when you're dealing with something like Al-Qaeda, like ISIS, these non-state actors that are able to operate in a different frequency, so to speak, I think the advantage may be a little bit less pronounced. So, I think any of those tools, 25 years, if we went back in a time machine and we could apply them to the 9/11 era, I'm sure they would have helped, particularly when we were trying to sort out some of the noise that the 9/11 Commission said after the fact. You know, if only we'd interpreted some of the chatter correctly, we may have had a better chance of success of thwarting it. I think some of the AI technologies now could certainly help with that. But I think what we're primarily going to see AI make an absolutely incredible difference is when it comes to nation states, like our greatest adversary, the Chinese Communist Party.
0: Okay, so I want to tease out my thought here. I remember from years ago reading that hundreds of thousands, if not millions of documents that we seized in the Long Wars in Arabic have never been translated because we simply don't have the capacity. Will large language models change that? Will it assist the NSA and every intel collection agency in at least knowing what we've got?
1: I think it's going to make an extraordinary difference. And we're already seeing the IC, the intelligence community, apply some of the lessons that we're learning from artificial intelligence, from LLMs, large language models, to the collection process. And so you think about it, Hugh, it's not just the collection process that's where it's so valuable, and it absolutely will be, but it's the analysis. It's being able to do analysis of this vast quantity of data that oftentimes, as you said in that example, it just sits there and no one knows what to do with it because we don't have the manpower to sift through something and we don't even know what we don't know. It's like Secretary Rumsfeld said, it's unknown unknowns. And so we have this massive amount of information and we don't even know what we're looking for. So having artificial intelligence applied to that problem, that will be significant. Analyzing it and then consumers of intelligence, the policymakers who actually make decisions on what to do with that intelligence, I think that's the final step. We're allowing policymakers to utilize intelligence, AI, intelligence tools is going to help get us better policy outcomes. It doesn't take humans out of the loop, but it'll help make better decisions in real time about such difficult questions where there are a lot of unknowns and a lot of variables.
0: All right. Now, Alex Gray, you serve as sort of one of the primary interfaces between big tech, high tech, and our IC. That's a lot of what American Global Strategy does, and your clients as well. Do the long-serving, very patriotic veterans of the IC welcome, or are they a little bit afraid of AI either getting it wrong or displacing their necessity?
1: Well, I don't think the people I've talked to in the ICU are worried about being displaced. I think that they're worried about not adopting these technologies fast enough to keep pace with our adversaries. I think that they're more worried about not being allowed to use these tools as effectively or as holistically as they'd like to be able to get ahead of the technologies and the trends that we're seeing. And you can bet the Chinese Ministry of State Security, the Chinese armed police, they are using intelligence and large language models. They are using that for state control, for social control, for social credit scores. They're using that to spy on Americans and Chinese dissidents abroad. So it's not like this stuff is not being used by our adversaries. The question is, are we going to beat them to it, deploy it effectively, and use these tools? And I think what the question I have heard posed by our intelligence community, again, is not about them being displaced, because humans are going to have to be in the loop. There will always have to be human judgment applied to these analytical and policy questions. I think, again, the biggest challenge is a worry that as the politics of AI begin to shift, you will see impediments placed on our ability to stay at the top of the tip of the spear and at the forefront of the AI revolution. And that's where a lot of us in national security are starting to worry about this political debate that I think is really moving in a direction that could be very dangerous if we don't get ahead of it.
0: All right, last question, Alex. Data centers, I'm spending as much time as I can trying to persuade people. Not only is it a source of enormous economic growth and tax revenue, it's vital to the national security. Is that argument making progress anywhere? We got to have these things, or the Chi-Coms are going to beat us to everything that they represent?
1: You know, Hugh, I think it's important. It's a great argument. I think it is the right argument, and it's why this matters at the biggest level, the highest strategic, grand strategic level. But I'll tell you, when I go home to Oklahoma and I talk to voters, they don't care. And so I have stopped making that argument when I talk to people back home, and I'm now trying to make it about, and I think this is where President Trump is going. I think this is where Vice President Vance is going. This argument needs to be about jobs. It needs to be about higher quality of living, higher standards of living. It needs to be about rural communities especially, while at the same time making sure that they are getting a fair deal, like with the president's ratepayer protection pledge, where the costs of these data centers and the power usage and the water usage are shared between the companies and the localities, making sure those things are implemented. And we're talking about the economic and social benefits of these data centers, not just the national security side.
0: Alex Gray, President and CEO of American Global Strategies. Thank you, Alex, for joining me, formerly Chief of Staff of the National Security Council and Trump One. Always love talking to Alex. Don't go anywhere, America. I'll be right back on The Hugh Hewitt Show.
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0: With SRN News, I'm Bob Agnew in Washington. Hawaii's western islands being hit by fierce winds and heavy rains as a result of Hurricane Lowell. Destructive wind gusts of top 90 miles an hour, and Lowell has sparked Hawaii's first ever tornado watch. A quarter of a century after the 9/11 attacks by al-Qaeda on the U.S., jihadist groups still pose a major threat to security in Europe. But the EU's counterterrorism coordinator says a new threat to security in Europe is young people in online communities involved in what authorities are calling nihilistic violent extremism. Overall, last year, 45 terrorist attacks were reported across 10 of the 27 EU countries. Marking the 25th anniversary of 9/11 at the White House today, President Trump said the conflict in Iran has had one positive outcome, namely that the country will no longer be able to pursue a nuclear weapon, as it had been doing. This is SRN News.
1: 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We've got mostly cloudy skies and a high near 81.
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0: 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That's C as in Charlie, V as in Veteran, the number 4, A as in America.org, CV4A.org. Where were you on 9/11, John?
1: Oh, well, eventually I was down at Ground Zero before midnight, but I started the morning off on the Upper East Side at Hunter College, and the first kind of notification, first signal that there was a problem was an insane

0: getting state benefits from the guard and federal benefits to pay for school, which was a great deal. And of course, I saw a deployment to Iraq, a deployment to Afghanistan, multiple Homeland Security mission deployments starting that day for 2 weeks down there at Ground Zero. And then, you know, the subways, the airports, on and off for almost 10 years.
1: So, John, we now have a generation of veterans who joined up or became involved in combat, and many serving right now, still in the same war, in my view. What does Concerned Veterans for America do for them and for us?
0: Well, we have quite a few people, not like myself, who were there that day, but quite a few people who joined in the immediate aftermath. We have a couple of people who were actually just starting their military careers there. But this is a huge generation of vets, right? I mean, we're talking about 25 years of folks who've served in the military. A lot has gone on. They've fought a lot overseas. And we work really hard to mobilize them for better policies, to those who care, to fight for America's prosperity, to fight for a better economy, to fight for a better foreign policy, and to take care of their fellow veterans. But 9/11 is really about reminding the rest of America what happened that day, making sure that we never forget.
1: Do you think the country has?
0: I don't think the country has, but I think we're in danger of it slipping back into, a darker part of the memory. Obviously, you know, my niece was born a couple of weeks before September 11th in 2001. She just graduated law school a couple of weeks back. And, you know, her experience with that whole date is different. I was born in the mid-60s, and my experience with 1942 and World War II and Pearl Harbor was very, very different. But this was a Pearl Harbor for a generation. And it's a very distant memory to a lot of folks. As you know, much of Generation Z was born after the fact, and it's that kind of past historical marker. So we need to always remind folks of the emergency first responders who died that day, 343 firemen, 22 Port Authority police, 37 New York City police officers, and the thousands of first responders from across the entire metropolitan area, including the National Guardsmen, who responded that day and just sacrificed time and frankly, some mental health and physical health. Just a lot of issues happened, a lot has passed, and we're still feeling the effects of that 25 years later.
1: And John, last question. I think that the soldiers, sailors, mostly sailors and Marines, but there's a lot of airmen, a lot of soldiers as well, who are in this battle with Iran, are part of a continuous line of veterans that are all united by it. They put their hands up, they volunteered, and this is a long war, and it doesn't look like it's going to be over soon. So Concerned Veterans for America matters, CV4A.org, CV4A.org. Is that your view of it, that those 18-year-olds on the deck of the Washington, which has replaced the Lincoln, they're part of the same veteran group that responded on 9/11 with you?
0: Well, they're certainly the next generation, and America has a huge tradition and history of service. I will say this, that I think that just about every single foreign policy decision, foreign policy venture, certainly in the Mideast and North Africa and some other places around the world, is a hangover from that date, right? That changed the way we approach the Mideast. It changed the way we approach terrorism. It's changed America's behavior, and it's certainly there's a through line that connects us to Iran today.
1: 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And we're so glad to have you back, John Burns. Thank you for going downtown that day, 25 years ago on Friday, and for serving continuously since. I'll be right back, America. Stay tuned.
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4: Welcome back, America. Hugh Hewitt, joined by Byron York, Fox News contributor, Washington Examiner columnist, and daily newsletter writer. Byron, you've been talking to me for most of the 25 years. The program's been on, actually 27 years. Where were you on 9/11? How did you spend that day?
12: I was home in Washington, and in those remote days, I was in the habit of actually reading news printed on paper that had been delivered to my house.
4: Yep.
12: It was a bizarre system. Wasn't reading the internet, wasn't watching TV, anything like that. Actually, literally found out about it when a friend from London called me up about it. Started talking to people on the phone. Learned not too long afterwards that a friend of ours, Barbara Olson, had been on the flight that was bound for California that struck the Pentagon. She had been she was a real firecracker. She was involved in a lot of the investigations on Capitol Hill, Republican staff member, wife of Ted Olson, the superstar Republican lawyer. And then I walk outside, and around the corner from my house, my neighbor was sitting on the front porch, and he had a 1,000-yard stare on his. It was the most amazing expression on his face, what they sometimes call a 1,000-yard stare. And as it turned out, his wife had been on the flight that was headed for California as well. So, you know, there was a lot of personal contact with it. And then I had to go do something in Virginia. I live in the District of Columbia. I had to go cross the Memorial Bridge. And kind of a stupid thing to do, but I did. And, you know, the Pentagon was, you could see smoke from the Pentagon to the left. And there was the world's worst traffic jam. It was like a scene from War of the Worlds. And, you know, in this bizarre, terrible day, there were thousands of people stuck in traffic trying to get out of Washington, D.C. Because they all feared, I was running kind of an errand, but they all feared that another attack was coming quite soon. So it was just a surreal, long, and terrible day.
4: Now, Byron, anthrax followed soon thereafter, as did Mohammed and Malvo, I believe. I don't think my chronology is wrong there. I think the snipers started showing up as well. So was that the strangest 3 months of your journalistic profession?
12: Yeah, the anthrax thing was kind of extraordinary, and it was there's a lot of bad reporting about it, and it was just a mess. The sniper thing was really the most bizarre thing in the Washington area, because I mean people were afraid, and they had reason to be afraid, that if they did something like stop and put gas in their car, you know, that they would be shot, because that actually did happen.
4: Yep.
12: And you know, you would see people putting gas in their car and then kind of, you know, pacing around, or, you know, kind of jumping up and down, walking around, you know, not to be standing in one place the whole time. So, I mean, it was on everybody's mind all of the time. And it took a long time. I can't remember. Maybe you've checked. It took a long time to find the sniper, but it really, really had the whole place on edge.
4: And that duo went everywhere. I mean, they just were random, and that made it difficult to find them, but it was wild. All right, against that backdrop, I want to play for you the most recent addition to the 2026 campaign, tape of Abdul El-Sayed from 5 years ago talking about 9/11, cut number 13.
13: 9/11 scarred our country in profound ways, but what we did after 9/11 scarred millions of other people. When we talk about 9/11, we often fail to center them.
4: All right, that has been surfaced by the RNC. I don't believe we need more context than that, though it certainly will interest me what he said next. Impactful or not impactful, Byron?
12: Well, we know that his good buddy, Hassan Piker, went a step further and said the United States deserved 9/11. So I think that's just going to kind of fit with what we already know about Abdul El-Sayed. You know, the legacy of the United States government response to 9/11 is, you know, how should we say this? Messy, not perfect, whatever. I saw a video today of George Bush coming out. It's almost a week after, maybe less than a week afterwards, talking about how Islam. He visited the mosque on Massachusetts Avenue in Washington, talks about how Islam means peace. And I just look at it, and it still just gets under my skin. I think, why in the world did he think it was necessary to say that at that moment? And then the United States undertakes military action in Afghanistan, and there is virtually unanimous support for that across the country. We had to take action in Afghanistan. I just don't know of many people who would ever have thought that the United States should not retaliate in Afghanistan. And yet it turned into this long, you know, war. It morphed into nation building at some time and just had an ignominious end under Joe Biden. So, and then, of course, the war in Iraq started. People have all sorts of different opinions about it. George W. Bush admitted, you know, I started a war based on intelligence. It was false. I mean, he wrote that in his memoir. So the reaction to it, to 9/11, was long
14: and sometimes tortured. It took a long time to find Osama bin Laden, which I thought and still think was job number one after 9/11, was to find and kill everybody who had anything to do with it, planning it, executing it, financing it, and just make sure everybody is found by the United States and killed by the United States. And it still irritates me to this day that Khalid Sheikh Mohammed, the architect of 9/11, is sitting in Guantanamo Bay alive, never having been tried, and will never, he's gonna die in jail, never having been, having paid beyond that for what he did. So,
4: Justice Anthony Kennedy. I just wanted to say that. That's why.
14: You're right. This is a Supreme Court of the United States issue. And you know, the reason, and to his credit, President Obama killed bin Laden was that if they captured bin Laden, there would be a question about where to bring him, and there would be a huge, significant movement to bring him in the United States and give him full United States constitutional rights and maybe get him out on bail in New York City. So it was an outrageous situation.
4: It was, and we can thank Justice Kennedy, who did wonderful service on First Amendment and terrible, terrible jurisprudence by making it up on 9/11 criminals. Byron, good to talk to you. Follow him at Byron New York. Follow me in the next segment on The Hugh Hewitt Show. What happens when artificial intelligence follows our instructions just a little too well? That's the question at the heart of Carbon Zero, a new techno thriller from AI pioneer Craig W. Stanfill. Craig is also one of my book club sponsors, and his perspective comes from years of real experience with artificial intelligence. I have my copy, and I simply couldn't put it down. The story begins with what seems like an innocent request. A brilliant young AI researcher jokingly tells experimental AI to stop global warming. Instead of treating it like a joke, the AI gets to work, and the consequences quickly spiral beyond anyone's control. That's what makes Carbon Zero such an intriguing read. It's the kind of novel that keeps you turning pages because the technology feels surprisingly real, making you wonder whether fiction is really that far from reality. 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
15: 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And although his life was cut short by senseless violence, his legacy lives on. 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
4: Welcome back, America. Republicans gather in Dallas this week, but we have lots of Democrat tape to play for you. Here is Abdul El-Sayed, Democrat poster child for the 2026 election, from a campaign speech, cut number two.
0: Now, every single program I talk to you about, every single one, you propose this program and somebody looks at you, very serious people. They almost always have a side part. They give you that look. Doctor, how are you going to pay for that? You know what they never ask a general who wants to send your tax dollars abroad or go to war in a place like Iran? General, how are you going to pay for that?
4: I think it is. Just say that is the dumbest thing. I think he made fun of people with side parts, which would include me. But I've never said anything that dumb because, you see, that general doesn't decide when or how to spend the money. That is done by the president and the Congress of the United States. The general works for the civilian authorities and those who appropriate the money and direct how it should be used. He's just not qualified. But speaking of not qualified, let's go to Democrat nominee for Senate in Maine, Troy Jackson, cut number 18 from a town hall stump speech Q&A.
2: I want to find out what you are thinking about or planning to do at the state, at the federal level, if you get in up there. I know Maggie Hassan from New Hampshire has been doing a lot. Mm-hmm. She'll be walking out the door on the same day you're walking in. Mm-hmm. Do you plan on communicating with her and her team to find out what she's been doing so you can take over instead of start from scratch?
3: Well, I mean, I'd absolutely like to. Because, like I said, this was an issue for me on the state legislature. I did put in bills on this. I had a bunch of ideas, and like I said, that me and Hannah's talked about for her to follow up on as governor. I mean, she has, she already had a bunch of thoughts on it. But, yeah, I mean, I would love to take up that mantle. I mean, look, I'm a working-class person.
4: I don't think he is. I think he's a political hack. One more cut. James Tallarico, CBS Dallas, with Jack Fink talking about his bill to ban oil and gas in Texas, cut number 15.
23: I mean, in your bill, back House Bill 2206 on the energy, you said there would be a transition to the green economy and you would want to replace lost jobs. That doesn't suggest that there wouldn't be an impact on oil and gas.
24: Well, this is why I was trying to work with Republicans and Democrats alike in the legislature to make this bill a reality, but the bill wasn't even given a hearing. And as you know, covering the legislature, bills, when they first introduced, are a rough draft. And it's meant to go through a process with stakeholders and with members of both political parties. But folks in the state capitol didn't want to have this conversation. And so the bill died before it even got to committee. And that's a real shame.
4: Let me explain that he's saying pay no attention to the bills that I sponsored because I'm running for Senate now. And I'm really, really, I think I'm at Boy State. I'm at Texas Boy State. And I want to be the president pro tem of the Senate, I think. Oh, my gosh. Tallarico, Abdul El-Sayed, and Troy Jackson. Stay tuned, America. I'll be right back.
25: The midterms are almost here, and Republicans could be in deep trouble. Polls show Democrats leading in key races. Tonight, Rob Finnerty on Newsmax reveals the growing threat from the DSA and the radical left. With less than 60 days to go, Finnerty says it's time for the GOP to hit the panic button. The House may go, and control of the Senate is up for grabs. Gas prices, mortgage rates, health care, and out-of-control national debt. Americans are angry, and the progressive left wants total control of Congress. Tallarico, El-Sayed, AOC, Bernie Sanders. Finnerty reveals President Trump's secret plan to fight back and what you can do to help him. Don't miss Finnerty tonight at 8 p.m. Eastern on Newsmax. 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
27: With SRN News, I'm Keith Peters in Washington. Canada struck back at the U.S. Tuesday with tariffs on about $20 billion worth of U.S. goods in response to the latest round of U.S. tariffs on Canada.
28: The outcome could resonate far beyond Canada.
1: showing other governments, whether a smaller U.S. ally, could withstand President Trump's economic pressures. Canadian Prime Minister Mark Carney says the U.S. demands could hollow out key Canadian industries and limit the country's independence. The tariffs hit hundreds of American products, including steel, aluminum, cheese, appliances, clothing, cosmetics, and farm equipment at a rate of 15%, 25%, or 50%. Bernie Bennett in Washington.
27: On Wall Street, the Dow down by 628 points, the NASDAQ dropped 85, the S&P 500 lower by 45. This is SRN News.
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8: 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From the B&M Tree Service Weather Center, we've got mostly cloudy skies this afternoon and a high near 81 degrees.
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11: Ronald Reagan understood that preserving liberty required more than defending it. It had to be taught. In his 1989 farewell address, Reagan warned America about the danger of losing its national memory. If we forget what we did, we won't know who we are. Reagan understood that a free nation cannot preserve principles its people no longer understand. Every generation must learn why America's freedoms matter, understand the sacrifices that secured them, and accept the responsibilities that come with self-government. Liberty cannot be simply inherited. It must be intentionally passed from one generation to the next. Because when we fail to teach the meaning of freedom, we eventually lose the will to preserve it. So, are we preparing the next generation merely to inherit liberty, or teaching them why it is worth preserving?
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4: Morning, glory, and evening, grace, America. I'm Hugh Hewitt. Coming up, Ambassador Robert O'Brien, President Trump's National Security Advisor from his first term, joins me. I'll also be joined by Matt Continetti of the Wall Street Journal. I want to begin, though, by going back to yesterday, Labor Day. Hope you had a great Labor Day. I went around at the little gathering yesterday afternoon I was at and asked everyone, what were you doing? Where were you on 9/11? Everybody knew exactly what they were doing. Many had very unique stories, because many are from Maine, and Maine had a sort of a locus of the terrorists passing through and touching people's lives, and very kind of weird ways. But that's one of the, Portland, Maine was one of the entry points for some of the terrorists. And the web is all in the looming tower. Read that. But yesterday, I was on America Reports with Molly and Ben. Holiday, they asked me, can you do it? I said, happy to. And the subject was Abdul El-Sayed and Hassan Piker, particularly Hassan Piker. Here is that cut from yesterday, cut number 3.
15: All right, we bring in now Fox News contributor and host of the Hugh Hewitt Show, Hugh Hewitt. Thank you so much for being here in this Labor Day. Greatly appreciate it.
4: Thank you, Molly.
15: Yes, I've been dying to talk to you about this. I want to get your take on this. Hassan Piker sitting down with Fox News. He has more than disturbed some members of the Democratic Party. And here's what he had to say about if he's had any actual discussions with the DNC, as if he might be at some point brought into the fold. Take a listen.
16: No, I have not had a conversation with anyone from the DNC. That would be very funny. I don't know how that would go. But let's just say I don't think they're too fond of me, and they just don't want me to exist. And it's not because it's an electoral burden for them necessarily. I think that it's actually quite the opposite. They just don't want me to exist as a vehicle for left insurgent movements to grow within the ranks of the party.
15: Hugh, is he an insurgent leader within the Democratic Party? Should the Democrats be concerned? And quite a number of Democrats, you know, from the top leadership, Hakeem Jeffries, all the way down the line, Cory Booker, there's really a long list that have spoken out against Hassan Piker. And many that say, I don't even want to hear about him anymore. Stop asking me. Your thoughts.
4: Molly, that last part, exactly right. He is not an insurgent. He's a radioactive radical. And he shouldn't be sitting by the phone expecting a phone call from Ken Martin, the chairman of the Democratic National Committee, or any Democrat. They want him to go away. He wants to stay in the middle of people's attention spans, so he gives hour to our network, and that's good. I'm glad he's out there talking. But there's an old and true cliche. You only get one chance to make a first impression. He has done that in the summer of the DSA and Hassan Piker and Abdul El-Sayed, and his impression is like a tattoo or even a scar. He's the guy who said America deserved 9/11. He's tried to walk that back. He did so in this interview. He can do so 1,000 times. It won't work. Anyone who bothers to look at all, even beyond that first impression, which is toxic and radioactive, into who he is going to conclude he's not much. He doesn't know much. He doesn't speak well. He doesn't actually offer anything except slogans. And he is a transgressive shock jock kind of personality. And that's not going to change. He can never, in fact, change that. He's 35 years old. He's not changing his MO, and he's not going to change his reputation. So I don't think he's ever coming into the Democratic Party unless they want to leave the center of American politics.
15: Yeah. You know, particularly when it comes to Israel as well, he's been very inflammatory. And you mentioned the apology after 9/11 comments. he tends to, you know, kind of couch things and say, oh, that's not the way things were meant. But the one that got so much attention very recently was, if Jews in America keep putting this idea out there that they are singularly invested in Israel, eventually someone is going to come around and take action, not against the state of Israel, mind you, but against American Jews. And that is why so many moderate Democrats and those in the middle, not just those that support Israel, spoke out against his type of language and the way he says things. Here's what he has to say, though, about Israel and Democrats, the party, the direction. Take a listen.
16: If it were up to me, I would make sure that every Democrat was very critical of Israel and wanted to hold Israel accountable, not just Trump accountable, but Israel accountable and stop spending so much money on endless militarism overseas, endless militarism in the Middle East. That would be my dream. But right now, I'm a very pragmatic person. We're not living in that reality.
15: Your thoughts on the way he continues to address this topic?
7: Well, he doesn't, Molly. That was a classic. He's caught in a hole, and he's trying to reverse out of it, and he's spinning his wheels. I understand him to be an anti-Semitic, Islamist apologist radical who wears Mao suits in an attempt to ape the radical lefts of the Shay era. He's got an image in his mind. He has a movie running in his mind about who Hassan Piker is. That movie has hurt Abdul El-Sayed. That movie has hurt James Tallarico. That movie has hurt Troy Jackson in Maine, Chris Pappas in New Hampshire. Every Democrat running everywhere has been hurt by that guy, both of those guys on the screen, Abdul El-Sayed and Hassan Piker. So he can talk 100 hours, and he'll never overcome and be able to paper over a record of some over years. And anyone with a search engine, much less an AI agent, can tell me about Hassan Piker, tell me about where he, you know, how he grew up. He spent a year at the University of Miami, didn't do so hot, retreated to Rutgers, didn't do so hot, got his uncle to give him a job on the Young Turks, and struck out to get an audience. He did that by being transgressive and something of a jerk. There's no walking that back. He is who he is. It's a tattoo.
15: Yeah. Hugh Hewitt, thank you very much. Wonderful to chat with you.
7: So right after I got done with that, a friend of mine from Detroit said, what do you really think about Hassan Piker? Sent me a text. I said, oh, so you're the guy watching Fox News on Labor Day. And in fact, they have a million people watching. It's not the 2.5 million they'll be watching or 3 million they'll be watching tonight on Special Report, but it's always on in some people's mind. And I don't think Hassan Piker can undo Hassan Piker. I don't think he can be anything except Hassan Piker unless he goes away for 5 years. And, you know, works with the halt, the blind, and the lame, and apologizes to everyone for being an absolute horse's behind to everybody on every issue. He's just wrong about everything. And I, as I said on Fox, it is my opinion that he is an anti-Semitic Islamist apologist who's a jerk, and his vulgarity and profanity mask a deficiency in learning. I don't think he has any arguments. There's some pretty smart lefties out there. I've run into them every now and then. And they have arguments to make. And they're not perplexed by data the way that he is. And they're not aggressive that way. The trouble is, he's branded Abdul El-Sayed, or actually Abdul Sayed branded himself as a Hassan Piker clone. And it doesn't get any better when you go out and you talk to people like this, cut number 13, Abdul El-Sayed from 5 years ago.
2: 9/11 scarred our country in profound ways, but what we did after 9/11 scarred millions of other people. When we talk about 9/11, we often fail to center them.
7: All right, that's just a deflection from Islamist extremism born out of the Muslim Brotherhood that has have a offshoot cousin that's just as fanatic in Iran. They work together when it's convenient. They work at each other's throats with knives when it's not, and right now, the war that began 25 years ago is ongoing with Iran. Today, Iran apparently fired more missiles at American naval ships, and we have responded in some way, we don't quite yet know, against Iranian tankers. It's all one war. It started on 9/11. Actually, it started before that with the attack on the coal and the attack by al-Qaeda on the embassies in Africa and the attack by al-Qaeda on the barracks in Saudi Arabia. It started earlier than that, with the attack by Hezbollah on the Marine Corps barracks and on the U.S. Embassy before that. It goes back to 1979 and the taking of the American hostages in Tehran. It's a long conflict. Bernard Lewis, who was a guest on the show when he was alive, wrote about it in The Crisis of Islam many other books at that time. A lot of that knowledge came and went, and it's banked in my head, it's banked in a lot of Americans' heads, but a lot of young people don't know about it. All I want to tell you, get through their head. Radical Islam, Shia and Sunni divisions both, want everybody who is not in their sect, their cult, dead or under their thumb, obedient. And that is never going to change. It doesn't define Islam. Islam is not defined by radical Islamist extremism of the Shia variety or of the Sunni variety. But that those two branches of radical Islamist fascism remains a preeminent threat in the world, second only to the threat posed by the Chinese Communist Party and Xi Jinping. They're a superpower with nukes. Iran is not a nuclear power, and it will never be because of Donald Trump's courageous action in February this year and last year with Operation Midnight Hammer. And that is what I'm going to talk about next with Ambassador Robert O'Brien, who is President Trump's national security advisor, as we check in with him on the Iran war, which is flashed up again this afternoon. CNN citing two U.S. officials say the U.S. targeted multiple Iranian tankers near Karj Island. They shoot a missile at us. The president is not into one-for-one or two-for-one. I think it's a factor of X, and we're just going to sink their tanker until they don't have any left if they keep doing this stuff. Stay tuned, America. I'll be right back with Ambassador O'Brien on The Hugh Hewitt Show.
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0: The midterms are almost here, and Republicans could be in deep trouble. Polls show Democrats leading in key races. Tonight, Rob Finnerty on Newsmax reveals the growing threat from the DSA and the radical left. With less than 60 days to go, Finnerty says it's time for the GOP to hit the panic button. The House may go, and control of the Senate is up for grabs. Gas prices, mortgage rates, health care, and out-of-control national debt. Americans are angry, and the progressive left wants total control of Congress. Tallarico, El Sayed, AOC, Bernie Sanders. Finnerty reveals President Trump's secret plan to fight back and what you can do to help him. Don't miss Finnerty tonight at 8 p.m. Eastern on Newsmax. 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
7: It makes it better.
8: Welcome back, America. I'm Hugh Hewitt, joined now by Ambassador Robert C. O'Brien, Chairman of the Board of American Global Strategies, my former law partner 1,000 years ago, and most importantly, Ambassador O'Brien was Donald Trump's National Security Advisor for the close of his first term, remains on the President's Intelligence Advisory Board to this day. Ambassador O'Brien, welcome back. I wanted to go to the news of the moment. Iranian officials have told the Wall Street Journal that they are using electro-optical seekers to try and maneuver their cruise missiles towards our ship, and they fired at some today. We've responded by sinking a number of Iranian tankers. What do you imagine would be Donald Trump's response if the Iranians succeeded in striking an American naval ship?
5: It'll be overwhelming, and I think the response to date has been incredibly generous of President Trump. He's been very reticent to use force against the Iranian people because he understands what war means, and he's been trying to keep this under control. But if the Iranians push this too far, they're going to have hell to pay. And my advice to the Iranian regime is don't strike an American warship.
8: I agree with that advice. I don't know who's running that. Now, you've studied the Iranian problem, and you've also studied our American Navy for decades. Do you think we have what it takes to maintain what is the largest blockade, I believe, in the last 150 years? It might have been bigger on the Confederacy during the Civil War, but it's a much bigger operation than the Cuban Missile blockade. Can we keep this up?
5: We can keep it up indefinitely, Hugh. And the Iranians think that when the midterms come, that if the Democrats win, that they'll be free from a blockade. As you know, the president has his greatest power in foreign affairs and in defense of the United States. The blockade's not going to end. Scott Bessent's economic fury, outcast is not going to end. And the Iranians are going to find no relief from American sanctions, from the blockade, and from our military responses to any provocations that they make. You know, the interesting thing is, Hugh, that this war was about defeating the Iranian nuclear program. That's under rubble. It was about diminishing their ballistic missile program. That industrial base has been wiped out, and they have very few missiles left, and they've depleted or had destroyed all their missiles. Their Navy's been sunk. Their Air Force has been sunk. And we wanted to contain their proxies. And Hezbollah is on its last legs. The Israelis captured a major Hezbollah bunker and tunnel complex just 10 miles from Israel over the weekend. Hamas has agreed to disarm. So this has been a total win for the United States of America. And the Iranian regime has redefined winning as regime survival. This was never about regime change. That was never a goal. If it happened, great, but it was never the president's goal. He wasn't going to put American Marines and soldiers on the ground in Iran to be shot at and have IEDs blown up on us. And so they've redefined victory as regime survival. And amazingly, the legacy media, the Democrats, have agreed with the Iranian definition of victory rather than a military or diplomatic version of what actually happened. And it's we're winning, and the Iranians, the legacy media, the Democrats are defining it as a loss. It's quite amazing.
8: So, Ambassador O'Brien, you were in the White House when the maximum sanctions campaign kicked off. You were there when Qasem Soleimani was taken out in Iraq, and then Biden came in. How much did the Biden years allow Iran to recover from the damage done to it by maximum sanctions?
5: It was dramatic, Hugh, and we saw it, unfortunately, on October 7th when the Iranian-backed proxies attacked and committed genocide that we haven't seen since World War II in Israel, the slaughter of over 1,000 innocent women and children, men, young people at music festivals. Remember that October 7th tragedy occurred, the terrorist attack occurred just weeks after the Biden administration paid multi-billion dollars in sanctions to the Iranians. And at the time I said, unfortunately, it's going to encourage more hostage taking and it's going to encourage more terrorist activity in the region. And it did both. Hundreds of hostages were taken on October 7th. And then it was the largest terrorist attack since 9/11. So, you know, when you feed the terrorists and you try to appease them, you only get more terror and horrific damage as a result. And unfortunately, that's what happened during the Biden administration.
8: So I know you would only refer to open source information, but I always say that when I have Senator Cotton on or you on the Intelligence Advisory Board or anyone in the government, I know you would only use open source. In your view, how crippled is the Iranian regime? Are they like a fighter in the 12th round who's taken 100 blows to the stomach and a couple to the head? Are they going to buckle?
5: Well, we'll see if they buckle or not, because remember here, they're different than like the Venezuelans or the Cubans or even the Russians the Chinese, they're not motivated by ideology. They're motivated by religious fervor and fanaticism. And so, you know, the regime is you know, reportedly split between the extremists and the fanatics and the thugs. And, you know, whoever wins that, the extremists, the fanatics, or the thugs, is not going to be a good outcome for us or for the Iranian people. So we have to keep an eye on them. But they're badly damaged, and they know it, we know it. It's a difficult situation to see them recovered from. What hasn't happened yet is the economic, you know, 1-2 punches being delivered, the blockade and the Operation Outcast, Scott Bessent tracking down all the mullahs and the ayatollahs and the Revolutionary Guard generals' accounts that are in the Caymans and the Cyprus and Panama and Dubai and all these places around the world, all the money they stole from the Iranian people that belongs to the Iranian people and belongs to the victims of Iranian terrorism. Scott Bessent's going to freeze all that money and bring it back. He's also sanctioning all the front companies, from shipping companies in Hong Kong and Singapore and Indonesia and Malaysia, to airlines like Mahan Air, which was sanctioned today, and banks like the aptly named Global Golden Bank in Turkey that was reportedly funneling Chinese money to Iran. All that's being shut down, so the Iranians are going to find themselves in a very difficult situation, and it's hard to see how they can recover or even survive.
8: Okay, we got a minute, Ambassador O'Brien. Does AI enable Secretary Bessent and the others on the sanctions watch to track money more effectively and quicker and cut it off?
5: Absolutely.
8: Okay. I just want people to understand, when we talk about AI, there's stuff like that. That application that the ambassador just said, they got to keep in mind. Robert O'Brien, always good to see you. Follow him at RCO, Robert O'Brien, over on Exxon and American Global Strategies. Thank you, Mr. Ambassador. Coming up, Matt Continetti. Oh, you bet, sir. Coming up, Matt Continetti, Wall Street Journal columnist, also Thursday contributor to the Commentary magazine, also head of domestic policy studies at American Enterprise Institute. He's a young, meaning that he's under 50. So I want to ask him where he was on 9/11 and what he was up to. Not so young, but he's in college, I think. But we'll find out from Matt Continetti at that point. When we continue to look backwards at 9/11, forward, hopefully to the collapse of the Iranian regime. Stay tuned, America. I'm Hugh Hewitt.
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0: with SRN News. I'm Keith Peters in Washington. The U.S. has struck multiple Iranian tankers in response to more attempted missile attacks on a Navy warship. That's according to a U.S. official who spoke on condition of anonymity to discuss sensitive military operations. Tuesday's strikes are the latest tit-for-tat strikes as Washington and Tehran lurch back towards fighting during more than 6 months of war. Canadian Prime Minister Mark Carney says Canada would move faster to reduce its economic reliance on the United States as retaliatory tariffs took effect on about $20 billion worth of U.S. goods, and the country braced for President Donald Trump's response. The confrontation marks a turning point in Canada's relationship with its much larger neighbor. On Wall Street, the Dow down by 628 points. More details at srnnews.com.
1: 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Good afternoon, this is Siobhan coming to you from the JTR Roofing Weather Center. We've got mostly cloudy skies and a high near 81. Enjoy your afternoon.
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5: This is Albert Moeller for Townhall.com. Will Western civilization survive? Well, not if we refuse to deport our sworn enemies. For several decades now, the academic left has seen Western civilization as the oppressive past that must give way to the utopian future. The United States and Israel are painted at the center of the left's bullseye. All this burst onto the headlines when Hamas carried out its murderous terror attack upon Israel on October 7, 2023. This brings us to Mahmoud Khalil, who at the time of the demonstrations was a graduate student and leader of the pro-Palestinian protests. The Trump administration moved to deport Khalil on the basis of his actions. Now he's become a test case for whether or not America has the courage to defend itself and our own values. Western civilization has enemies, and plenty of them are found on our elite college campuses. Our civilization will either defend itself or surrender. Any civilization that encourages its enemies to populate its elite institutions is just announcing its surrender, and it will deserve its defeat. I'm Albert Moeller.
6: 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Move into gold and silver. 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

0: Welcome back, Hugh Hewitt, on this Tuesday of the 25th week of remembering, 25th anniversary of the disaster that was 9/11, and it's going to be a week full of this. Matt Continetti joins me now, columnist for the Wall Street Journal, Free Expressions Vertical. You also read his work at American Enterprise Institute. You hear him on the Thursday Commentary podcast. You hear him on this program once or twice a week. Matt, I'm wondering, did you listen to the Commentary podcast from this morning yet?
1: I haven't yet. Hugh, it's on my to-listen list.
0: Well, it's 9/11 heavy and some big, profound questions. I'm setting the table for a week of this. Where were you on 9/11? What do you recall of the day?
1: Well, I recall everything. I was in a dorm in Columbia University on 114th Street, and the dorm had 13 floors. I was on the 13th floor that had 15. And I was awakened by a friend because I had a intern interview scheduled downtown. And the friend said, oh, you shouldn't go. A plane just hit the World Trade Center. And then for the next 16 or so hours, I had a front row seat, as it were, from

0: A bunch of students were from Long Island or New Jersey, but many were from abroad, from outside of New York in the East Coast. I remember one student was from Ohio in particular.
1: The
0: So yeah,
1: smart
0: they went
1: one.
0: from
1: You
0: all
1: always remember
0: over.
1: the smart one, Matt, the Ohio one.
0: Exactly. Yeah, exactly.
1: How did they react as 18-year-olds to what is, last night I was at a gathering of 10 people. Everyone knows exactly where they were and what happened to them that day if you are over a certain age, and I believe that age is third or fourth grade. So how did the 18-year-old?
0: Yeah, well, absolutely. And I think it was the same with those 18-year-olds. Of course, we were in shock. Columbia University was in shock. They closed the classes. They closed down the campus. Our memories of that day, if you were in New York, you heard the F-16s and F-15s patrolling the skies of New York, which was a very odd sight or experience and sound. The phones were down. And of course, this is 2001, and so you remember, Hugh, but many of our listeners may not. The internet was still fairly primitive, and so we were able to kind of communicate through our families through emails and let them know we were safe. But of course, once the towers fell, and all you could see was the pillar of smoke from the south end of the Manhattan, a lot of people just were glued to their TVs, even in New York City, even on that 13th floor of John Jay Hall.
1: Did the sense of peril that was in downtown Manhattan, did that reach the Upper West? I lived at 110th and Broadway at Columbia for a summer, and that's a long way away for the benefit of people who don't know New York. Could as well be a different world. But did the sense of peril reach to the Upper West Side?
0: Oh, absolutely. I mean, like I said, you could hear the jets flying above. Immediately, many Colombians went to the nearby hospital, Columbia Presbyterian, and began donating blood. There was a kind of confusion on campus, of course, and actually one of our most famous students at that time was Monica Lewinsky. She was spotted on College Walk kind of talking into a cell phone trying to get directions or tell people that she was safe too. So it was distraught. I mean, there was certainly a sense of trauma. Of course, I had nightmares about the day that went on for several years. But I would say there was also a kind of a feeling of resolve. A lot of people were joined up from that 9/11 generation, including Colombians. And so there was a sense that that America had been attacked. And, of course, in those early hours of the morning of 9/11, we still didn't understand the scale of the attack. And so there were, of course, the reports coming in from the Pentagon shortly after the plane struck the towers. We didn't quite know what happened to Flight 93 yet, but there was kind of scattered reports of other attacks in the D.C. area. I remember Britt Hume reporting. And so the sense that we were in for a long haul, I think, became very clear. And let's not forget, we had anthrax in New York City not long after the initial 9/11 attacks.
1: And then we had the shooters in D.C. not long thereafter. I'll be right back with Matt Continetti, because now I want to ask him the impact 25 years down the road, what he thinks it was. Don't go anywhere. I'm Hugh Hewitt. Stay with us.
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0: zero for the midterm elections. Four critical U.S. House races will determine who controls Congress, conservatives, or the radical left. And Pennsylvania's governor race is the key. Trump-hating liberal Josh Shapiro versus Stacey Garrity, a conservative tax-fighting veteran patriot who earned the Bronze Star twice.
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11: Welcome back, America. I'm Hugh Hewitt. Matt Continetti is my guest. Follow Matt on X at Continetti. Listen to him on commentary on the podcast on Thursday. Read him in the Wall Street Journal, where he writes at least weekly. Matt, you came in late. Earlier in the program, I explained I spent 9/11 on the air with Dwayne and Adam for at least 6 and probably 9 hours because I had the morning shift, 9 to noon East Coast time, and then the afternoon shift, 6 to 9 on the East Coast. And we just went on and on and on. So I've got hours and hours of me talking, and so I know the impact it had on me very well. I am curious, the discussion on commentary, the impact that it has had on the country and whether or not it was hijacked by decisions made by media corporations not to show the footage again and again and again. What do you think?
12: I think it had a tremendous impact on the country, Hugh, and I think the events of that day reverberate 25 years later. I'm struck by a few things. This anniversary is happening a week after the anniversary of the infamous Durban conference in South Africa, which was billed as a conference on anti-racism. It occurred 1 week before 9/11, but instead was devoted to ostracizing and demonizing Israel and actually accusing the state of Israel of all the same things it's accused of today by the far left, colonialism, even genocide. And I remember at the time thinking, well, that's odd that people would spend so much time demonizing Israel. And then a week later, we have this attack on the United States. And, of course, the same forces that want to destroy the state of Israel want to destroy the United States of America. The two countries are linked. And I think that we still see that today. in our fight in the Middle East against Iran, a theocracy which is pursuing a nuclear bomb so it can destroy the state of Israel, and of course, which spends all of its anti-American rallies chanting "Death to America, Death to the Great Satan." That's us. So we're still in the same conflict. That conflict has always been generational. It was called the Long War early on. You remember after 9/11. It is a long war, but despite all the ups and downs, I actually think America has done a pretty good job, not only protecting the homeland against attack, but also destroying the threat of radical Islam in its various forms. It's a brutal fight. It's a fight that has tremendous costs. But I do think we should feel that we have achieved much in the war on terrorism 25 years after 9/11, and we can't stop.
11: Well, I'm going to agree with you, but add as an addendum, except in Africa. We are not watching Africa as fundamentalist Sunni Islam spreads across the continent and radicalizes Islamists from Atlantic to Pacific coast of Africa, and it's going to be a problem for the next 25 years. Matt, I wanted to close with this. I believe the battle with Iran is actually the final battle in the first front of the long war, because that's inextricably tied. I know it's Shia versus Sunni, but it's all wrapped up in Islamist fundamentalism, and so I think it's connected. Do you share my belief it's connected?
12: It is connected. I would say, though, that, you know, as Bernard Lewis, the great scholar of the Middle East, once pointed out, Islam's bloody borders. And so I don't think, even if we're successful, as it appears we are being successful in Iran right now, in squeezing that regime, exerting tremendous economic pain and pressure on that regime, we're still in for a long fight against radical Islam, which has its designs to destroy the West. There's no question about it. To destroy America, to destroy Israel, and everybody in between. And so there I think we have to look not just to Iran, not just to the threat in Africa, as you rightly point out, Hugh, but we have to think about, you know, are we submitting to the same anti-American ideologies that you saw present at that anti-racism so-called conference in Durban, which attacked Israel the week before 9/11, and then which you see play out in all of bin Laden's rhetoric surrounding 9/11. We can't allow ourselves to be captured by the ideology, even as we defeat the radicals on the battlefield.
11: So this is the summer of the DSA, Hassan Piker and Abdul El-Sayed, as well as DSA-adjacent people. Yeah, are we fighting about 9/11 in proxy campaigns right now about who was responsible for 9/11? Because I think we are, but I don't know if you agree.
12: Well, no, I think there's no question about it. I mean, think about one of the most, among many controversial things Hassan Piker said, is that America deserved 9/11. Now, all of a sudden, after that comment surfaced, Abdul El-Sayed, the candidate in Michigan, is saying, oh, Piker's just some social media guy in California. He knows that most Americans hear something like that, and they don't want to reward it at all. And that's why I think the Michigan race continues to be a toss-up, and Mike Rogers has a chance of defeating Abdul El-Sayed, because voters can see that El-Sayed is a radical. He claims he's not a socialist, except he has all socialist policies, and he clearly has affiliations and associations with people who are radical despisers of this country and want to destroy the state of Israel. There's no question about that. So we have to have that fight in politics. I think even as we've established a lot of facts on the ground fighting political Islam abroad. And of course, I shouldn't go remiss in not mentioning we gave up Afghanistan to the Taliban, and that was a serious defeat. That happened under Joe Biden, and I think we're going to have to pay for that down the road.
11: And a quick exit question. I continue to recommend Lawrence Wright's The Looming Tower as the one best book on where it came from. Do you have a competing recommendation?
12: The Looming Tower is excellent. You know, one of the big books that was influential on me was Bernard Lewis's What Went Wrong about the Middle East.
11: The Crisis
12: and
11: of
12: about,
11: Islam, yeah.
12: The other good book is a book called Terror and Liberalism by Paul Berman. He was one of these liberals on the other side of the aisle after 9/11 who was mugged by reality. And I think that book holds up very well, and it shows you this liberal instinct to simply appease not just violent aggressors abroad, but also these radical socialists, Islamists here at home.
11: Bonus question. I think W did as well as any president could have done. Do you agree or disagree with me?
12: I absolutely agree. I mean, President Bush's big mistake was in not sending enough troops to Iraq initially and then waiting 2 years to change his strategy and to send more forces into Iraq. That cost us a lot, but he finally got it right with the surge. And now we don't have to worry about Iraq in the same way we did before. We have to focus on Iran.
11: Amen to that. Matt Continetti, I hope we talk to you on Friday on this very poignant week. I appreciate your time today. Don't go anywhere, Merrick. I'll be right back to wrap up today's Hugh Hewitt Show.
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0: Welcome back. If you enjoyed listening to Matthew Continetti, that will be posted at my YouTube channel, Hugh Hewitt, YouTube. Like and subscribe. Please also like and subscribe to my podcast, Highly Concentrated Hugh. I want to close the afternoon by talking to you about American Legislative Exchange Council, one of our great sponsors, ALEC.org. And I want to do that because I'm flying to California tomorrow. Tudor Dixon is sitting in for me tomorrow. Thank you, Tudor. And I'll be back from California on Wednesday, talking to you on Wednesday through the rest of this very pregnant week full of reminiscence and grief and memory and resolve or not resolve or finger-pointing or not finger-pointing. It's a complicated week. But the American Legislative Exchange Council has in one place collected all the reasons why California has plummeted from the land I moved to in 1978 to the place I now go to for an occasional visit but cannot possibly become a resident of again because it's a collapsed state. And that's all collected at richstatespoorstates.com. Our friends at ALEC know exactly what they're talking about. They have long researched this. Jonathan Williams, Lisa Nelson, the entire crew over there. They put it in one book. It's free. richstatespoorstates.com. Head over to richstatespoorstates.com. Get the book. You'll enjoy it. And join ALEC if you're either in a state legislature or a legislature or adjacent thereto. Second sponsor I want to tell you about is besthotgrill.com. And I want to tell you about that because after 9/11 on Friday will come, blessedly, college football and the NFL on Saturday and Sunday. In fact, the NFL comes back on Wednesday night. You need to go out and tailgate. 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From 36 inches on up to the 56-inch big, you know, they got all sorts, 40 different makes, models, accessories, but you got to go to the website to see. But if you really want to be the king of the tailgate land, whichever yours might be, outside the shoe or outside the big house, outside First Energy in Cleveland or anywhere in the United States, outside the Coliseum, outside Foxborough, besthotgrill.com. Very best, made in the United States of America by our friends Rhett, Irene, for decades and decades and decades, the Solaire Infrared Grill, producing the very best grill out there. Don't forget to do it. Also want to say in advance, it's kind of weird and wonderful that Dwayne and Adam and I have been doing this program since 9/11. We were actually together since July 17th. Dwayne and I started on July 10th of 2000. Adam joined a week later. So the same group has done 25 years of programs since that awful day. But I don't think any of us have ever gone back. It's either it's either 6 or 9 hours of broadcast that day. We did the morning show 6 to 9 Pacific, 9 to noon East Coast, and then I came back in the afternoon drive, and I think we went on. But it's wonderful to have professionals like Dwayne and Adam, and now Harley, working with you for 25 years. Not very common in the business in which we are in. And I greatly appreciate everything that they do and that you listen to us and make it possible to do as long as we can, bringing the stories that matter, including those that are troubling or laden with grief. I'll be back on Thursday, Tudor Dixon, and tomorrow on The Hugh Hewitt Show.
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2: This is John Catsimatidis. Live long and prosper. My motto on most of my shows, and we want all Americans to live long and prosper. The amount of chemicals companies have been putting into our food for the last 30 years. Why? They want it to last longer on the shelves. Well, I have to thank President Trump, Secretary Kennedy, and Dr. Oz. They went to war with putting chemicals in our food in America. Lately, General Mills, no more dyes in the General Mills cereals. Kellogg's, no more chemicals in our cereals. My favorite, M&M's. Starting in August, all the M&M's that go to Amazon have no more chemicals in their M&M's, but the ones that go to supermarkets do. What is the truth? No chemicals in our food. I want Americans to live longer, live long and prosper. I'm John Catsimatidis, and that's the Cat's Corner.
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4: With SRN News, I'm Keith Peters in Washington. American satisfaction with schools has reached a low point.
5: A new poll by Gallup and the Walton Family Foundation shows only about a third of Americans are satisfied with the quality of K through 12 education. That's the lowest since Gallup began polling on the topic 27 years ago. Dissatisfaction with schools in the U.S. has reached a high of 67%. Satisfaction has declined since the COVID-19 pandemic. Democrats are driving the recent slide. Their satisfaction is down about 19 points since President Trump's second term began in 2025. Most Americans do not feel schools are doing a good job of teaching skills like critical thinking and preparing students for future jobs. I'm Mike Hempen.
4: On Wall Street, the Dow down by 628 points. The NASDAQ dropped 85. This is SRN News.
6: So the DFL burned through an $18 billion surplus like it was Tim Walz horking down a pronto pup at the Minnesota State Fair. The state's heading for a deficit, and that means taxes, and that means, hello, things gotta change. Tune in for the one surplus left in Minnesota, the surplus of hope, truth, and fun on the Northern Alliance Radio Network. 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
24: Larry Elder here, the sage from South Central, the prince of Pico Union, the czar of common sense, the great Eldersky, Don Lorenzo. Welcome to the program. 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
1: 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I am Larry Elder, Salem News Channel. 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Do we have a show for you today? In the third hour, we're going to interview the producer of the film Reagan. Remember the film? He's interviewed John Hinckley Jr., the man who attempted to assassinate Reagan. What did Hinckley have to say? More good news about the economy. Hassan Piker says, wait for it, Democrats have started better defending him. That's right. He says, if you guys don't defend me, they'll use me against you, so you better start defending me. Hillary Clinton repeats the lie that Donald Trump said inject bleach to combat COVID. CNN quickly implies race was behind a black woman found hanging from a tree in Mississippi. But later, a person of interest with whom she had a son was arrested. Oops. A Texas high school teacher who teaches seniors literally broke down in front of his class when he realized the black and brown seniors he was teaching, and he said were going to go on to college, could neither read nor write. Polls predicted that Abdul El-Sayed in the Michigan Senate race would win the primary by double digits. He won by 1 point. And predicted that Francesca Hong would win the Wisconsin Democratic gubernatorial primary by double digits. She lost. What's going on with these polls? All of this and more, 888-971-SAGE, 888-971-7243. Let's start with the economy. This is a headline in CNBC. S&P closes at new record high. Cooler than expected inflation data and falling oil prices. S&P closes at new record high, buoyed by cooler than expected inflation data and falling oil prices. But Donald Trump has taken a mallet to the economy. Things are unaffordable because of Donald Trump. How many times do we have to talk about the fact that oil prices are lower than they were under Biden and lower than they were under the highest point adjusted for inflation under Barack Obama? How many times do we have to... But I want to start with this. I've told you, when I see these people like the late Jesse Jackson, Al Sharpton, the civil rights lawyer Ben Crump, jumping all over something they perceive to be racist. Oftentimes it's bogus. The...
2: I think 1%. As you think the top 1% of all income earners pay only 1% or 2% of the federal income tax? She said yes. And I kept waiting for her to ask me what the answer was, because she could tell by my expression that I thought her answer was absurd. She never asked, and I realized she didn't care, so I didn't volunteer it. The number at the time was 40%. Now it's even over that, while making around 20% of the nation's income. By any fair standard, the so-called rich are overtaxed. Even the Washington Post recently, in an editorial, not op-ed piece, editorial, said the same thing. Washington Post. So this is the level of ignorance of a lot of people who are complaining about the gap between the rich and the poor and how little rich people pay in taxes, which brings us to this assertion that we're not spending enough money for schools and for health care. We have a lot of money for bombing people on the other side of the world. We don't have enough money for our own people, said Mamdani and Tallarico, which is basically the standard operating lines for people on the left. So let's talk about the numbers. Not that people on the left will ever know about this or even care. We spend roughly $700 billion a year on defense, on national security. Roughly 13% of the federal budget. That is way less than we spend on Social Security and Medicare. In fact, we spend less on the military than we spend on paying down the interest on the $40 trillion national debt. $700 billion on national defense, $1.3 trillion every year on means-tested welfare and so-called anti-poverty programs, so twice as much. There are something like 80 individual federal programs providing aid to the poor, and that does not include state programs. Over 36 million people in America receive food stamps. That's 11% of the population. 100 million receive some form of government assistance, about a third of the population. And virtually none of them pay a dime in federal income taxes. And again, this excludes local programs. 23% of the average state's spending goes to welfare, which is not only more than they spend on public schools, but more than they spend on police, hospitals, and roads combined. Are you feeling me here? Let me say it again. 23% of the average state budget goes to welfare, which is more than they spend on public schools and way more than they spend on police, hospitals, and roads combined. And that does not include city programs. New York City, for example, the city led by Mayor Zoran Mamdani, who claims we don't spend enough on welfare. A record $2.71 billion in direct welfare cash assistance payment went out in 2025, an increase from 70% from 2022. City spent over $14 billion on social programs for the poor. That does not include the $2.7 billion I just now mentioned in direct cash benefits. That means the average family in New York contributes around $11,000 each year to government programs to help those living below the poverty line. Regarding bombs, baseline spending on munitions is around $30 billion. Because of Iran, the number is over twice that. I'm not saying that isn't a lot. But you look at the money spent on federal and state funding of Medicaid just last year, more than all the money we spent on munitions over the last 15 years. Let's talk about what we spend on K-12 every year. A little less than $1 trillion, $995 billion each year at K-12. Last year, a historic high of $17,619 per pupil, which, by the way, is more on K-12 spending than any other country in the world. I repeat, more per K-12 student than any other country in the world. And what are we getting for it? New York spends about $42,000 per student, K-12. That's double, by the way, the taxes paid by the average city household. And nearly half of the students cannot read or do basic math. And that's just federal and state money on welfare. What about individuals? 70% of people in the country give charity each year. That amounts to $617 billion in 2025, more than the next six countries combined. I mention that because we often hear that we spend more money on the military than the next six countries combined. We're also a superpower. They're not. We give more money on charity than the next six countries combined. Hundred million people receive some sort of welfare assistance. In 1959, when we first started recording the poverty rate, roughly 12% of people lived in poverty. Today it's 11%. Meanwhile, federal welfare spending has increased 760% since then. Yet the last 50 years, the poverty rate has remained consistent. But even that number doesn't tell you the full truth, because the poverty rate does not include non-cash federal, state, and local benefits. The average parent with an $11,000 part-time job is eligible for non-cash benefits worth over $53,000. Not saying it's easy, but not exactly throwing people down the dungeon and saying, fend for yourself, is it? Now, Medicare keeps squeezing you. 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

0: The midterms are almost here, and Republicans could be in deep trouble. Polls show Democrats leading in key races. Tonight, Rob Finnerty on Newsmax reveals the growing threat from the DSA and the radical left. With less than 60 days to go, Finnerty says it's time for the GOP to hit the panic button. The House may go, and control of the Senate is up for grabs. Gas prices, mortgage rates, health care, and out-of-control national debt. Americans are angry, and the progressive left wants total control of Congress. Tallarico, El Sayed, AOC, Bernie Sanders. Finnerty reveals President Trump's secret plan to fight back and what you can do to help him. Don't miss Finnerty tonight at 8 p.m. Eastern on Newsmax. 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
5: 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It had to be taught. In his 1989 farewell address, Reagan warned America about the danger of losing its national memory. 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Reagan understood that a free nation cannot preserve principles its people no longer understand. Every generation must learn why America's freedoms matter, understand the sacrifices that secured them, and accept the responsibilities that come with self-government. Liberty cannot be simply inherited. It must be intentionally passed from one generation to the next. Because when we fail to teach the meaning of freedom, we eventually lose the will to preserve it. So, are we preparing the next generation merely to inherit liberty, or teaching them why it is worth preserving?
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1: 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I am Larry Elder. We are Salem News Channel. 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I've told you a little bit about my father. Never knew his biological father. He thought the woman who raised him until he was 4 or 5 years old was his mother. Turned out it was his grandmother because his mother dropped him off with the grandparent. And my father left home at the age of 13. When I say left, he got kicked out of the house at the age of 13, never to return. And my father ended up series of difficult Dickensian-type jobs. Ultimately became a Pullman porter on the trains, which is how he ended up in California. This teenage black boy from Athens, Georgia, was able to go all over the country. He always had packages of crackers and 10 cans of tuna with him because in the South, you never knew if you'd be able to get a meal by going to a restaurant because you couldn't walk in the front door or the back door. So my father came to California on a run once, and he was blown away that you could walk through the front door of a restaurant and sit down and get served. He was shocked. And he made a mental note, maybe someday I'll relocate to California. So Pearl Harbor, my dad joined the Marines. He became one of the 40,000 so-called Montford Point Marines. He was the first black Marine stationed on the island of Guam. Became a staff sergeant. And when he came back, he was in charge of cooking for the colored soldiers because, of course, the military was segregated in those days. And my dad went to Chattanooga, Tennessee, where he had met and married my mom, to get him a job as a cook. Goes to 3 or 4 restaurants. He's told to his face, we don't hire N-words. Except they didn't say N-word. Went to an unemployment office. Lady says, you went to the wrong door. My dad goes out and sees colored only. Goes through that door to the very same lady who sent him out. She was just down the cabinet, down the counter a little bit. Just letting him know what the rules were. You walk through that door, boy. So my father came out to Los Angeles, where he'd been right before the war, to get him a job as a cook. And he goes to 3 or 4 restaurants, and they tell him he doesn't have any references, which was their way of saying, we're not going to hire you because you're black. Unemployment office this time, just one door. He waited a day and a half. Finally, she calls him up. I have something. I don't know if you're going to want it. He says, of course I'm going to want it. I'm starting a family. What is it? It's a job cleaning toilets at Nabisco brand bread. My dad did that for 10 years, took a second full-time job with another bread company cleaning toilets. Cooked for a family on the weekend and went to night school 3 or 4 nights a week to get his GED because he left school when he was in the 8th grade. When I'm 10 years old, my dad starts a little cafe near the Pico Union area where we used to live. He runs it until his 80s. When my dad retired, he owned that building plus the house next to it plus the house still in our family. Plus the money he'd saved, my dad was worth over $1 million when he died. And my dad always told my brothers and me the following, and there's a point to this, so stick around. Hard work wins. You get out of life what you put into it. You cannot control the outcome, but you are, he would always say, 100% in control of the effort. Before you complain about what someone did to you or said to you, go to the nearest mirror, look at it, and say, what could I have done to change the outcome? And finally, my father said this, no matter how hard you work, No matter how good you are, sooner or later, bad things are going to happen to you. How you deal with those bad things will tell your mother and me if we raised a man. He told my brothers and me this over and over and over again. But according to Abdul El Sayed, my dad was full of it. Number 54.
2: We've got this culture in our society that we've allowed to fester where we think that when people don't have means, it's because they have failed. Poverty is not a failure. That when people live in persistent poverty, it is a failure on our society and not on those people. And that we should be driving that conversation and have the courage to have that conversation against this cult of hard work, like everybody's got bootstraps to be pulling up.
3: Amen, brother.
1: We need to push back on this cult of hard work. Let me hear that one more time.
2: We've got this culture in our society that we've allowed to fester where we think that when people don't have means, it's because they have failed. Poverty is not a failure. That when people live in persistent poverty, it is a failure on our society and not on those people. And that we should be driving that conversation and have the courage to have that conversation against this cult of hard work, like everybody's got bootstraps to be pulling up.
3: Amen, brother.
1: We need to push back against the cult of hard work, close quote. I don't know where to start with this. Like Abdul El Sayed, he and I have something in common, by the way. We both ran for state office. I ran for governor of California. He's running for senator in Michigan. And I will tell you, if you want to win, there's only one way for you to do that. And that is to work really, really, really hard. I averaged 4 hours of sleep a night when I ran. Every day, I was either on the phone asking for money, which is the most unpleasant part of running for office, or having fundraisers, or having an interview, radio, TV, or print, or giving a speech every single day. Sometimes they didn't know what day it was. Sometimes they didn't know what city I was in. So here he is. I'm presuming he's running that hard. He's everywhere. So here he is, engaging in the cult of hard work, which he says we need to push back against. How dare you tell people this? There's no relationship between how hard you work and the results of your efforts. Would you tell that to a basketball player who's having difficulty with his free throws, his three-point shot? You tell that to a sprinter? What kind of a thing is that to say to all the millions of Americans who busted their tail and somehow, some way, lived a much better life than the life that they began when they were born? How dare you tell people this? What a sense of entitlement, which is why so many of the DSA members are college or above that. Wouldn't think about getting their hands dirty. I'm Larry Elder.
4: With SRN News, I'm Keith Peters in Washington. The Supreme Court is rebuffing Missouri's push to use a new congressional map backed by President Trump in the November election. The court on Tuesday turned down an emergency appeal from Missouri Republican officials. Republicans had hoped the new districts could help them gain a seat and hold on to their slim House majority in the midterms. The U.S. has struck multiple Iranian tankers in response to more attempted missile attacks on a Navy warship. That's according to a U.S. official who spoke on condition of anonymity to discuss sensitive military operations. Tuesday's strikes are the latest tit-for-tat strikes as Washington and Tehran lurch back towards fighting during more than 6 months of war. On Wall Street, the Dow down by 628 points, the Nasdaq dropped 85. More details at srnnews.com.
5: 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From the B&M Tree Service Weather Center, we've got mostly cloudy skies and a high near 81. Enjoy your evening, folks.
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1: 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A number of you are calling to weigh in, including William from St. Paul, Minnesota. William, don't go away. I'll talk to you in just a second. A few more things first. My father loved what he did. He just loved it. He loved being his own boss, took pride in what he did. For a little cafe that opened up at 6:30 and closed at 2:30, there was this massive, massive menu. He baked his own pies. He baked his own cakes. German chocolate cake, cherry cake, sweet potato pie, walnut pie. My mother used to try to get him to reduce the size of the menu because roughly 20% of the items generated 80% of the sales. My dad didn't want to do that. He liked cooking other things. My dad thought of himself as an artist. He never said that, but I did. You can almost hear classical music as my dad was working the grill. Certain part of the grill was devoted towards this, certain part towards this, certain part towards this, certain part towards this, certain part towards that. And he was all

0: My leader? Yeah, you know, your leader, Jesse Jackson. My dad, the guy was white. My dad said, who's your leader? Well, I don't have one. My dad said, I work for myself, you work for somebody else, but I have a leader and you don't. By the way, a third of the clientele was white, a third was Hispanic, and a third was black. They're all basically working class people. Proud. Hardworking. Neighborhood I grew up in, the man who lived next door, Mr. Lusk, he worked for the railroad. He wasn't an engineer, but I don't know what the job was, but something to do with maintaining the railroads. Man across the street, Mr. McDowell, he was a hotel valet for one of the hotels downtown. He carried bags for people. Mr. Sweeney down the road, whose son Greg and I remain friends, and Greg just retired from working for a municipality for about 30, 35 years. Mr. Sweeney was a construction worker. Mr. Coleman drove a truck. Now, Mr. Coleman ultimately started his own trucking firm. Mr. Sweeney, who worked construction, ultimately moved to Altadena, which was a major leap up, kept the house, and rented it out. When I was a kid, virtually everybody cut their own lawns. My job was to cut the front lawn, and my job was to cut the back lawn, Kirk's job was to cut the front lawn. I hated cutting lawns, hated it. We had a push mower at first, then we had a gasoline-powered mower, and then ultimately my mother hired a gardener. And virtually everybody in the neighborhood went through that evolution. The kids in the house first mowed the lawn with a push lawn, then they got a power lawn, and now, last I checked, virtually everybody up and down that neighborhood has somebody who does the lawn. My point is, people got more affluent, made money. My father never bought a new car until I bought one for him. He always bought a car that was a year or two old. But many of the people in the neighborhood, after 4 or 5 years, 6 years, 7 years, got a new car. Not uncommon. Upwardly mobile. Mr. McCall across the street was a mailman. His wife was a librarian. And they bought the apartment building near the top of our hill, which had about 6 or 8 units, and stayed in their family, still own it. I guess they didn't hear what Abdul said, that we need to, quote, push back against the cult of hard work. Who knew? 888-971-SAGE, 888-971-7243. Coming up, William from St. Paul. I am Larry Elder.
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5: Clerics are openly calling for the takeover of this country.
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2: 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We are Salem News Channel. So much to get to between now and the close of the program. The jobs created last month, double the number so-called experts expected. More nonsense from the DSA. Update on what Marco Rubio said about Venezuelan oil. All of this and more, 888-971-SAGE. William is in St. Paul, Minnesota. William, you're on the Larry Elder Show. Thank you so much for calling.
3: Thank you. First of all, you have the best bumper music in all of radio. Just want to say that.
2: Thank you.
3: Yeah. Second of all, to the specific reference to the story you told about your father going through the one door, seeing the secretary, she putting him, say, you didn't come through the color door, coming through the different door, only to see the same lady at the same desk in the same room. I would say 99% of us, you know, black, white, Democrat, Republican, I would like to think, would think that is just absolutely absurd, you know, absolutely absurd. But I feel like today we are seeing the same absurdities being held in belief. Like, you know, you have, you know, men who can become women, and then you have this Clancy case where obvious three counts of first-degree premeditated murder, and it's a mistrial. I mean, are we just cursed as primordial beasts of this planet to be, you know, fall into these absolute absurdities? Or is there a way as a collective to, like, grow out of this nonsense? Like, I mean, it's just, you know what I'm saying?
2: I know exactly what you're saying. William, I get that question a lot, phrased different ways. By the way, I wrote a book about my relationship with my father growing up in the neighborhood I just now mentioned. It's called Dear Father, Dear Son, Two Lives, 8 Hours, about an 8-hour conversation he and I had when I was 25 years old, not having really spoken to him seriously for about 10 years before that. Dear Father, Dear Son, Two Lives, 8 Hours. If you go on Amazon and just read the reviews, there are hundreds of them. People are saying one of the best books they've ever written. Reminds me of my dad. I grew up like that. But your question really is, what can we do to deal with some of these brain dead, ill-informed, undereducated, ill-educated, angry for no reason, rebels without a cause? What can we do about that? How do we turn that around? And the answer, William, is if I knew the answer to that, I would be talking to you from the governor's mansion as opposed to from my studio in Glendale here in California. I tried my best to deal with people like this. I've told this story before, but I think it bears repeating. When my race was over, went to a restaurant, west side of L.A. L.A., of course, is liberal. West side's even more liberal than the rest of L.A. And my friend was late, so I sat at a table by myself for about 15, 20 minutes. A table next to me, there were two ladies there. I think they felt sorry for me, so they started talking to me. And within a few minutes, I learned that they were 85 years old. One was celebrating her 85th birthday. They'd known each other since the second grade. They're both Jewish. One said she was a human rights advocate. One said she was a psychotherapist. And then after about 10 minutes, one of them says, wait a minute, I know who you are. You're that guy that ran for governor. You're that Larry Elder. And they both smiled. And one said, guess who we voted for? I said, you didn't vote for me. How do you know that? I said, let's see. We're both at a restaurant in the west side of L.A. You're both Jewish. One of you says you're a human rights advocate. It doesn't take Colombo to put this together. You voted for Gavin Newsom. And they said, yes, we did. Now, let me ask you a few questions. You have kids? Yes. Do you live in L.A.? Yes. Did you put your kids in the public schools here? Well, no, not beyond elementary school. Why? Well, we didn't think they were very good. How did you feel about the way Gavin Newsom shut down the state in a more severe way because of COVID than any other governor? Outrageous. Had friends who had restaurants, lost their restaurants. Had people who had to leave California. What do you think about the homelessness problem we have in L.A. County? It is outrageous, they said. We have a homeless encampment near our house. It is ridiculous. ridiculous. They spend all this money. We can't deal with this problem. I said, what do you think about the cost of living? Your kids, did they stay in L.A.? No, they didn't stay in L.A. Could not afford the price of a home, which, as you know, I said, is twice that of the national average, largely because of the environmental rules and regulations, because you have people like Gavin Newsom, who even to a greater degree than Joe Biden considers climate change to be an existential threat. I said, so here we are completing each other's sentences, yet you didn't vote for me. Have you ever had a conversation with a Republican like the one we've just now had? Look at each other. And they said, no. And one of them said, what are you drinking? I said, double vodka, splash of cranberry, and orange juice. The other one said, what are you eating? I said, well, I was going to have steak, but if you're going to pay for it, I'm going to have lobster. They started laughing. They paid for my drinks. They paid for my meal. We had a wonderful time. They had never had a conversation with someone like me. Around the same time, I have some back issues, as you know, which is why I take Relief Factor. And I went to a massage therapist that one of my friends recommended. I assumed it was going to be some sort of building, commercial building, but it was a street, residential house. Knock on the door. Lady opens up the door. She's about 35, 40 years old. I get hit in the face with a big plume of marijuana smoke. Not that I would know what that is. I've read books. And she's working on my back, and she's playing Motown music, and I knew a lot about the Motown music. I would tell her who the artist was, who the singer was, what the backstory of the song was. Virtually every song, I knew the backstory. After about a half hour, she said, no, I know who you are. When you made your appointment, I knew who you were, but I didn't say anything. I didn't vote for you. Had I known you were this funny and this personable, I would have voted for you. I said, do you know any Republicans? She said, no. I said, you have no Republican friends at all? She said, no. I said, what about people who live in the neighborhood? I don't know anybody in the neighborhood who's a Republican. I said, news bulletin. We have sensitive humor. We have personalities. She started laughing. Had never had a conversation with a Republican. My long way of saying, William, a lot of people are just completely ill-informed. They hang around with the same people. They look at the same news. They complete each other's sentences. They have nobody else to challenge their assumptions. 888-971-SAGE.
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1: 888-971-SAGE, 888-971-7243. I am Larry Elder. We are Salem News Channel. Coming up, President Trump said 25 years after 9/11, we are blocking Iran from ever getting a nuclear weapon. The Connecticut Senator, Chris Murphy, says we are losing the war against Iran. Now, you don't determine whether you're winning or losing by the number of deaths and casualties, but let's see, 400,000 Americans died in World War II, over 100,000 World War I, 58,000 Vietnam, 10,000 Iraq, Afghanistan combined. Last count was 18 service members killed in the military effort against Iran. 18. Their Navy destroyed, their Air Force destroyed, their radar pretty much destroyed, two levels of leadership destroyed. The oil going through the Strait of Hormuz is now 50% of what it was pre-war. Just did a deal with Venezuela that will more than double the amount of proven oil reserves under the control of our country. Iran's economy is running close to 100% inflation annually. The IRGC, soldiers cannot be paid. But according to the Connecticut Senator, Democrat Chris Murphy, we are, quote, losing the war, close quote. You see, this is exactly what keeps the Iranians confident they can hold on. The way the media is covering this war is relentlessly negative. You turn on CNN and BS Now, which I watch, so you don't have to. It's like two different versions of how the war is going. The job report just came out. Top of the hour, I'll play you the reaction from CNN, which described it as a, quote, desperately needed rebound, close quote, for Donald Trump. Not that Americans are doing better now. Not that salaries are going up. The economy created jobs last month to give Donald Trump a, quote, desperately needed rebound. So the news was interpreted as to how it benefited or hurt Donald Trump. We're going to talk also later on the show about the agenda the Democrats have, which is what? Explain it to me. You're going to tackle affordability by what? By impeaching Donald Trump? You're going to tackle affordability by passing Medicare for all? Raising taxes on virtually everybody, including the middle class that you claim that you are protecting? There, one unifying theme is they hate Donald Trump's guts. I'm Larry Elder.
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4: with SRN News. I'm Keith Peters in Washington. The midterm elections are now less than 2 months away, but correspondent Ben Thomas says there are primaries still to be held.
5: Historically, one of the early states casting votes in presidential years, New Hampshire's only now holding its 2026 primary. The headline contest is for the U.S. Senate seat held by retiring Democrat Jeanne Shaheen. On the Republican side, two former U.S. Senators, John Sununu and Scott Brown, are among eight candidates competing for the party's nomination. Democrats will choose between Congressman Chris Pappas, considered the runner, scientist and Democratic Socialist Karishma Mansour, and three other candidates. Poll closing times vary across the state, but the last is 8 p.m. Eastern. I'm Ben Thomas.
4: On Wall Street, the Dow down by 628 points. This is SRN News.
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13: 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Susan, tell me about political pitchforks. Where did the idea for the radio show come from?
14: It really stemmed from the idea that we have a party that has a lot of different factions, a lot of different beliefs, and too often there's this idea that we all have to agree, and I think that need to agree actually stifles our party and makes us weaker. So our goal is really to give a voice to what the party stands for, the general principles of our party, which are laid out in our governing documents. But what we do is we want to talk about it, and we want to talk about how we can debate and yet come together behind our candidates and really begin to move Minnesota electorally to having conservative representation.
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14: Some honest discussion about what is happening in our state, what Republicans should be doing better, how we can message what we need to be talking about, the issues that maybe our regular media is kind of covering up because we know that's a problem. 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
2: 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Welcome to the program. No Victor Crest allowed because we've got a country to save. 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
2: 888-971-SAGE, 888-971-7243. I am Larry Elder, Salem News Channel. We've been talking about this over the last several months. What's it like to be cheering for the economy not to do well? Because if it did, it might benefit the Republicans in the midterm. What does that feel like? What's it feel like to cheer for inflation to be high and for wages not to exceed inflation, because if it did, it would help Donald Trump making the argument that his economic policies are working? What does that feel like to be rooting against that? What does it feel like to interpret whatever news that is arguably negative about the effort against Iran as gospel and downplaying the news that maybe, just maybe, we are squeezing these SOBs and creating a condition so that the people rise up and take control of their government? What does it feel like to be cheering against that outcome? Well, you know it's true, because after the first assassination attempt, one poll found that about 25-30% of Democrats wished the would-be assassin had not been a would-be assassin, but an actual assassin. That's how sick this is. And why? Because Trump has insulted people? Because Trump has referred to the media as fake news? Because you don't like the way Trump has spoken about Jasmine Crockett? You don't like the way Trump has referred to some people as having low IQ? Mad at Trump because of the ballroom, as if you'd given a damn if Barack Obama had done it? Every single president who had to deal with Iran before President Trump had said a nuclear armed Iran is unacceptable. President Trump does something about it. And whenever I hear or watch somebody like Chris Murphy go on CNN and proclaim that we're losing the war, I keep waiting for the host to say, "Well, Mr. Murphy, Senator Murphy, do you believe that Donald Trump lied when he said that Iran was close to getting a nuclear weapon? Do you believe that Mark Rutte, the Secretary General of NATO, lied when he said that Iran was close to getting a nuclear weapon?" But nothing. In illegal war, did you say that Barack Obama engaged in illegal war when he joined the British and the French in bombing Libya for some 7 months? Even he later on regretted doing it, claiming that there was no plan for the aftermath of the civil war that took place. Did you accuse Obama of engaging in an unlawful war back then, Senator? Nothing. No pushback. Not even a mild pushback. And you're shocked that President Trump's approval ratings are so low. When you get your news off your phone, through your feed on Facebook, off TikTok, where, as we've discussed, Microsoft, Apple, Google, Yahoo, YouTube, TikTok, the algorithms
1: the news sources from which they choose to post the news on your phone, overwhelmingly left-wing. So you won't get a news feed from Newsmax, from Just the News, from Blaze, from Fox. It'll be from the Associated Press, which is left-wing. New York Times, LA Times, left-wing. And so you are unaware of how much the so-called rich already pay in federal income tax. You are unaware how much we already spend on social programs. So when somebody like Tallarico or Zoran Mamdani or Abdul El Sayed goes BMW about how much money we're spending on bombs as opposed to on social programs for people, you have no idea how much we already spend, which dwarfs the amount of money we spend on bombs. You don't know. Clueless. Which means you're capable of being manipulated. Do you think it's by design that there are 13 public high schools in Baltimore where 0% of the kids can do math at grade level? You think it's by design that a substantial percentage of New York students, K through 12, are neither reading nor math proficient? Do you think it makes them better citizens, capable of navigating through life, capable of discerning when a politician is giving them BS or not? Or does it make them more gullible, more capable of being manipulated, more capable of being indoctrinated? This is CNBC, Rick Santelli, number 36.
19: Hold on to your seats, folks. Non-farm payrolls for the month of August up 162,000. That's basically three times what expectations are.
1: The so-called experts were off by a factor of three. CNBC. And CNBC is not right-wing. Now notice how CNN's Abby Phillips interpreted the news, number 37.
20: All right, 2 months from the midterms, Donald Trump got a desperately needed rebound. But is he throwing away the win? The U.S. labor market added 162,000 jobs in August. That's the strongest number since March and more than double what economists had expected. The job gains snap a months-long stretch of poor job growth. And August also marked the first increase in the labor force participation rate in 8 months. Now, the report wasn't all good news, as wage growth slowed again, landing at a five-year low. It's also the fourth month in a row that Americans' pay gains were outpaced by inflation. And to make matters worse, just minutes after this report was released, the president threatened to stop the U.S. from trading with top partners unless the Federal Reserve lowers interest rates at its upcoming meeting. Quote, lower the rate or I'll stop trading with countries with which we have a trade deficit, Trump said in a post on Truth Social. It's better than tariffs. The Fed board, with its new great leader, must get smart.
1: Okay, okay. You get the point. How can I form this in a way that is negative? I know what I'll do. I'll say it has to do with Trump getting a desperately needed rebound. Not that Americans have jobs. Three times as many Americans found jobs as so-called experts predicted. Let's not talk about how that's benefiting the country. Let's talk about how this is giving Donald Trump a rebound. This is the chairman of the economic advisors, Kevin Hassett, number 34.
22: Yeah, we definitely got the proof. And recall that last month what happened was that there was a kind of strange seasonal adjustment problem, and so there was a big reduction in employment for teachers. And we knew that was going to come back once school started up and that we'd have a strong number. But this number skyrocketed so much more than we expected. To put it in perspective, Bloomberg surveyed 77 economists and said, what do you think the jobs number is going to be? And this blew past every single one of them. All 77 got the number wrong, and by a lot. This this number's 4 standard deviations above the average of their forecast. This is one of the best numbers relative to expectation that I've ever seen. And the reason, if you dig into it, is that the policies are working. And so, for example, President Trump's tariff policy and his big, beautiful bill have made it so people should be building factories. Well, the number of people building factories has gone from about almost nothing under Joe Biden to about 90-something thousand people who are now building factories because they're onshoring production and they're expensing the factories. Also, we saw a big surge in utility employment because while people are anxious that data centers might raise their utility bills, the utilities are working overtime to hire people to expand their capacity so that data centers can go wherever they want without making people's electric bills go up. And so there's so much good news in this report that it's consistent with everything else we've seen, which wasn't true last time. And again, final thing, that if you look at the current Atlanta Fed estimate of what GDP is going to be, it's a number that is going to be released right before the election. It's a number about 5%, which would be one of the best GDP quarters ever. And so I think that the economic news is really putting wind in the sails of Republicans right now.
1: Now, here's a question. Why did all of these 77 economists get the number wrong? Not just wrong, but dramatically wrong. Because they're humans like everybody else on the left, and they cannot stand Donald Trump. I was surprised when I found out how so many professors of economics are left-wing in colleges and universities. Not as bad as other areas, but overwhelmingly left-wing. How do you get it that wrong? Under appreciating what the big beautiful bill did in terms of tax refunds and no tax on tips, no tax on overtime, breaks on Social Security. 888-971-SAGE. Do not leave town.
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1: Very elder.

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1: 888-971-SAGE, 888-971-7243. I am Larry Elder. We are Salem News Channel. Magnificent Mark from L.A. joins us. Mark, how was your weekend?
2: Good. How was yours, Larry?
1: It was excellent. Very relaxing. I didn't have you on my back for 3 or 4 days, so it was very nice.
2: Oh, good. So, the thing that you just said a few minutes before you went to commercial, that the left-wing media is biased and doesn't report the truth, I can just use... I love it when you work into what I want to talk to. And the thing you said at the beginning of your show, you bragged on how the S&P broke another record and how oil went down.
1: I don't recall having said one word about the S&P when I started the show today. Not one word.
2: Oh, well.
1: I'm not sure who you were listening to, but you weren't listening to me.
2: And you mentioned that oil went down. And
1: I didn't say anything about oil going down. Mark, what show did you hear? Mr. McConnell, did I say one thing about oil today? My producer shakes his head no. I said nothing about oil today.
2: And so...
1: Okay, so wrong on those two. So what are you going to get me on now? So
2: you didn't brag about how good everything was, good job numbers and everything, huh?
1: I did say there were good job numbers. They were three times the number that so-called experts expected. So very good job numbers. Also, the previous 2 months, the job numbers were revised upward. I didn't mention that until just now. Thank you for reminding me.
2: Okay.
1: Yes.
2: You're welcome.
1: No problem.
2: You also didn't mention that the stock market's been going down every day for the last few days. And you didn't mention the stock market went down 600 points today. And you didn't announce that by the way, are not all left-wing, Larry. Why you tell your people that is the...
1: I didn't say they were all left-wing. I said they dislike Donald Trump.
2: No, you used an exact... You said 77...
1: Okay, let's get back to the stock market. Since Donald Trump has been in office, has the stock market been up, down, flat, what?
2: Up. It's been up.
1: Okay.
2: Larry,
1: since Donald Trump has been in office, have wages outpaced inflation?
2: Not for most people, no.
1: You can always find a number where some people are above it, some people are under it. That's why you use average. So, on average, since Donald Trump 2.0 has been in office, have wages outpaced inflation, on average?
2: For higher-scale people, yes. Lower-scale people, no. So when you break it
1: let's play your same game then. When... Joe Biden was president the 4 years. Did wages outpace inflation?
2: No, but by the way, the economy is better now. The economy is better now than it was certainly. The economy is better in the last 2 years of the Biden administration than it is now.
1: Biden averaged 5% inflation for the 4 years he was in office, including 1 year where it hit 9%. Gas prices are still lower than they were under Joe Biden, and even under the highest time under Barack Obama, adjusted for inflation. So, by any measure, Mark, I know you don't like it, by any measure, we are better off now than we were when Joe Biden was president.
2: Okay, Larry.
1: Yes.
2: If that were really true, and the economy is, as you always keep saying, is doing good, affordability is a fact by the Democrats, then let me ask you a question. Why are all restaurants and stores having huge sales where if you can afford to go out all the time, and by the way, I'm one who can, because I'm single, go out a lot, you can get really super good deals. That is not how, if there were a good economy, you would not be getting sales left and right. Obviously, businesses are suffering because nobody's spending money. So
1: Mark, things could be better, and in my opinion, will be better. Let's assume Kamala Harris had been elected president, and she wanted to raise taxes. Regulations. Do you think we'd be better off or worse off, or about the same?
2: probably the same or worse. But
1: okay.
2: Don't use Kamala Harris.
1: Okay, the same or worse.
2: No chance I would have no way would have I voted for her.
1: Well, who did you vote for?
2: I didn't vote for president, by the way. I voted for my senators and congressmen.
1: So you just set it out. You had two bad choices, so you just set it out.
2: Exactly.
1: Okay, I understand.
2: Oh, no, I'm sorry. I take that back. I wrote in Bernie Sanders. Sorry about that.
1: Okay, what do you think would have happened had Bernie Sanders been president?
2: Well, I think he would do a lot of things that nobody else would.
1: I'm sure he would have, which is why I don't want him to be president. Medicare for All, how much is that going to cost? Do you have any idea how much Medicare for All is going to cost, which has been his whole thing for decades?
2: Oh, a lot, Larry, but also you forgot to mention that the deficit is up way too much.
1: It is up very, very high. And you know why it's up so high?
2: Besides the fact of the war, besides the tariffs, besides that we're alienating our number two customer, I don't know.
1: Let me offer an alternative theory. The primary reason the deficit is up is because of the social spending. Medicare, Medicaid, Social Security, and now Obamacare. They're on automatic pilot. And as our population ages, those numbers are going to go up no matter who's president. Regarding the spending you just now mentioned, recall what Larry Summers said. That was Clinton's former Secretary of Treasury. Said that that Biden's spending was going to be inflationary. And guess what? It was.
2: Well, let's not use Larry Summers, because anybody who had anything to do with Google and the implosion of the economy under the Bush administration, I don't trust.
1: No, he was Clinton administration, my friend. He was Clinton's Treasury Secretary.
2: No,
1: Larry Summers.
2: No, but Larry Summers also back then, before that, was working for Google.
1: I'm going to move on. This conversation has now jumped the shark, which brings us to the real serious question about the midterms. The agenda on the part of the left is affordability, affordability, affordability. Explain to me what their plan is to bring down the cost of anything other than raise taxes on rich people. Gavin Newsom is now proposing a national wealth tax, even though he claims that he opposes the wealth tax that's on the ballot here in California. What is their agenda? Their agenda is Medicare for All. Have you seen the price tag for Medicare for All? Taxes are going to have to be substantially increased on everybody, including the middle class, because that's where the money is. That's your agenda? Medicare for All? And calling Donald Trump an SOB, and calling Donald Trump a racist, and opposing the war in Iran without any question ask about whether or not you believe Iran was close to getting a nuclear weapon, and if so, what would you have done about it, if anything? Bottom line is, what is their agenda on affordability? I live in a state where Democrats have run this place for the last 20 years. Not a single Republican elected statewide in over 20 years. Supermajorities of Democrats in the state assembly and the state senate. And what's the result? Home prices twice at the national average. Highest gas prices in the nation, highest electricity prices than any state in the lower 48. What is their agenda other than Donald Trump and SOB? I'm Larry Elder.
3: With SRN News, I'm Keith Peters in Washington. The White House says the United States is banning dairy products, most alcoholic beverages, and motorcycles from Canada as the trade war between the two nations escalates. The ban will take effect in 3 weeks and comes after Canada imposed retaliatory tariffs on $20 billion in U.S. imports earlier Tuesday. The U.S. military says it has destroyed 5 Iranian oil tankers in response to the latest attacks on its warships. Tehran then hit back at American targets in Jordan. It's the latest burst of back-and-forth strikes that have lurched the sides back towards open hostilities in a more than 6-month-old war. Following Tuesday's American strikes, Iran launched missiles toward U.S. targets in Jordan, according to Iranian state-run media. More details at SRNNews.com.
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1: Ronald Reagan understood that preserving liberty required more than defending it. It had to be taught. In his 1989 farewell address, Reagan warned America about the danger of losing its national memory. If we forget what we did, we won't know who we are. Reagan understood that a free nation cannot preserve principles its people no longer understand. Every generation must learn why America's freedoms matter, understand the sacrifices that secured them, and accept the responsibilities that come with self-government. Liberty cannot be simply inherited. It must be intentionally passed from one generation to the next. Because when we fail to teach the meaning of freedom, we eventually lose the will to preserve it. So, are we preparing the next generation merely to inherit liberty, or teaching them why it is worth preserving?
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1: 888-971-SAGE, 888-971-7243. I am Larry Elder. We are Salem News Channel. Who knew that capitalism would be on trial in the midterms? Country that's founded on capitalism. Even during the so-called Robert Barron period of time. John D. Rockefeller kept making fuel cheaper and cheaper and cheaper. Andrew Carnegie kept making steel cheaper and cheaper and cheaper. Cornelius Vanderbilt made rail travel cheaper and cheaper and cheaper because of competition. This is 1997. And in essence, Stephen Jobs tried to explain to this gentleman how he doesn't get wealthy without pleasing other people, without trying to deal with the needs and desires of other people. Number 48.
2: Yes.
3: Mr. Jobs, you're a bright and influential man.
2: Here it comes.
3: It's sad and clear that on several counts you've discussed, you don't know what you're talking about. I would like, for example, for you to express in clear terms how, say, Java, in any of its incarnations, addresses the ideas embodied in OpenDoc. And when you're finished with that, perhaps you could tell us what you personally have been doing for the last 7 years.
2: You know, you can please some of the people some of the time, but one of the hardest things when you're trying to affect change is that people like this gentleman are right in some areas. I'm sure that there are some things OpenDoc does, probably even more that I'm not familiar with, that nothing else out there does.

0: to start with the customer experience and work backwards to the technology. You can't start with the technology and try to figure out where you're going to try to sell it. And I've made this mistake probably more than anybody else in this room. And I've got the scar tissue to prove it. And I know that it's the case. And as we have tried to come up with a strategy and a vision for Apple, it started with what incredible benefits can we give to the customer? Where can we take the customer? Not starting with, let's sit down with the engineers and figure out what awesome technology we have and then how are we going to market that. And I think that's the right path to take. I remember with the LaserWriter, we built the world's first small laser printer, as you know. And there was awesome technology in that box. We had the first Canon laser printing, cheap laser printing engine in the world, in the United States here at Apple. We had a very wonderful printer controller that we designed. We had Adobe's PostScript software in there. We had AppleTalk in there. Just awesome technology in the box. And I remember seeing the first printout come out of it and just picking it up and looking at it and thinking, you know, we can sell this. Because you don't have to know anything about what's in that box. All we have to do is hold this up and go, do you want this? And if you can remember back to 1984 before laser printers, it was pretty startling to see that. People went, whoa, yes. And that's where Apple's got to get back to. And, you know, I'm sorry that OpenDoc's a casualty along the way. And I readily admit there are many things in life that I don't have the faintest idea what I'm talking about. So I apologize for that, too. But there's a whole lot of people working super, super hard right now at Apple. You know, Avi, John, Guarino, Fred. I mean, the whole team is working, burning the midnight oil, trying to, and people, you know, hundreds of people below them, to execute on some of these things, and they're doing their best. And I think that what we need to do, and some mistakes will be made, by the way. Some mistakes will be made along.
1: Meanwhile, on CNN, capitalism is oppressive and bound up in white supremacy.
2: Salem Now, featuring one of Charlie Kirk's final interviews. 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
7: The midterms are almost here, and Republicans could be in deep trouble. Polls show Democrats leading in key races. Tonight, Rob Finnerty on Newsmax reveals the growing threat from the DSA and the radical left. With less than 60 days to go, Finnerty says it's time for the GOP to hit the panic button. The House may go, and control of the Senate is up for grabs. Gas prices, mortgage rates, health care, and out-of-control national debt. Americans are angry, and the progressive left wants total control of Congress. Tallarico, El Sayed, AOC, Bernie Sanders. Finnerty reveals President Trump's secret plan to fight back and what you can do to help him. Don't miss Finnerty tonight at 8 p.m. Eastern on Newsmax. 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
7: And I think that what we need to do, and some mistakes will be made, by the way. Some mistakes will be made along the way. That's good, because at least some decisions are being made along the way. And we'll find the mistakes, we'll fix them. And I think what we need to do is support that team, going through this very important stage as they work their butts off. They're all getting calls, being offered three times as much money to go do this, do that, the valley's hot. None of them are leaving. And I think we need to support them and see them through this and write some damn good applications to support Apple out in the market. That's my own point of view. Mistakes will be made. Some people will be pissed off. Some people will not know what they're talking about. But I think it is so much better than where things were not very long ago. And I think we're going to get there.
8: 888-971-SHE, 888-971-7243. I am Larry Elder, Salem News Channel. Essentially, he was saying that you become profitable by making things that people want. But don't tell that to Jemele Hill, who was on CNN. Here's what she said. Capitalism is and does. Number 69.
9: It's one thing to not think capitalism isn't working ideally. It's another thing entirely to insist that it is oppressive, that it is bound up with white supremacy. I've always preferred Adam Smith's description of capitalism as the natural system of liberty, the idea that people can own property, that they can exchange it freely with one another for profit, that they can find ways to put their resources to good use, those private property, and profit in a way that is actually beneficial to everyone else, that there can be gains from trade that are mutually beneficial. These are foundational ideas that have created more wealth than any other system in human history. That is what
10: capitalism
9: is. That is not white supremacy.
10: Has always worked that way.
9: I've just described the
10: it
9: actual.
10: Has not always worked
9: I've actually
10: not,
9: just described the basic facts of economics.
10: That's the basic facts. That ain't how it's always worked.
9: Slavery is an institution that is older than writing. It predates capitalism.
10: Okay.
9: The notion that white supremacy and all these other things are bound up with capitalism in an intrinsic and fundamental way is so absurd and laughable.
10: How is it absurd?
9: That it barely needs to be defended.
10: What do you mean it barely needs to be defended?
9: It barely needs to be defended. You actually have to articulate what the connection is. How are these two things the same?
10: So here's
9: I'm talking about private property, the right to exchange and sell it
10: but
9: with whomever you like.
10: But you're talking about capitalism
9: and what does that have to do with white supremacy?
10: How it was intended to work versus how it's actually working.
9: I'm talking about how it's working right now today.
10: What is the white supremacist dynamic
9: of private property?
11: It's not working. I think that's the problem. I think the problem is...
8: Where do you start with this kind of nonsense? As he pointed out, slavery has been part of human history from the very beginning. It predates writing. Capitalism essentially is a concept that started in the 1500s. So how is capitalism bound up in white supremacy and slavery? We were talking about gas prices a moment ago. This is Energy Secretary Chris Wright on CNN with Dana Bash, number 43.
5: Ukrainian destruction of Russian refineries. Russia was a meaningful exporter of diesel throughout the last several decades. Today, they've banned any exports of diesel. China has also dramatically throttled back exports of diesel. And in fact, Russia is importing gasoline, where they have historically been a net exporter of that. So the refining market has become very tight. The Biden administration closed over a dozen refineries in the United States. Gavin Newsom in California closed two significant refineries just in the last 12 months. We, of course, are rowing in the opposite direction. The Trump administration is working with our refiners to expand our capacity. In fact, our efforts in Venezuela will also bring on not just oil production, but ultimately a rise in refinery capacity in Venezuela to supply the world. So the world's had a lot of things rowing against the diesel market, and Democratic policies for the last 15 years to crimp the production of hydrocarbons in the United States is certainly taking a toll, but we're rowing in the other direction, and we'll see that expanded.
11: On Venezuela, the administration...
8: Speaking of Venezuela, the deal that we just signed with Venezuela increases the amount of proven reserves in control of our country by 100%. It doubles it. Here's Marco Rubio, number 61.
12: The U.S. government's interested in extracting resources or just sending troops.
13: What's your message? Well, what I would say to anyone who's concerned that the U.S. is doing something negative towards the Western Hemisphere as regards to energy is those oil fields were once dominated by China and Russia and Iran. By the way, Iran also had some concessions, and they're no longer there. So I think they're much better off partnering with the United States. They will benefit greatly from it. These fields were in many cases non-productive. In essence, the Chinese and Russian companies held these fields but never turned them into anything. These fields are going to be productive, and they're going to generate royalties and revenues for the Venezuelan people, eventually through a democratically elected government, hopefully sooner rather than later, and directly benefit the people of Venezuela as opposed to going into the pocket of some corrupt government official or in the hands of American and Venezuelan adversaries, really.
8: So China, Russia, Iran were controlling the oil fields of Venezuela. Nobody had a problem with that. Here's Stephen Moore, Trump's economic advisor and Trump 1.0, number 35.
14: Good.
15: This is wild, guys. 162,000 non-farm jobs were created for the month of August.
14: Wow.
15: Look, I know, Steve. I know. I'm feeling how you're throwing those arms around right now. I'm right there with you. The expectation was 56. We came in at 162,000. The unemployment rate did stay the same, 4.1%. Manufacturing jobs came in better than expected. They came in at 16,000. I'm looking for data center jobs. That's just me. We were looking for 5,000 there. Private payrolls, 127,000. So we're really seeing strength in the private payroll story here. The expectation was 45. And then average earnings, which is a bit of an inflation story, a gain of 0.3%. Steve, I mean, these, again, I know that we've beat up on these numbers. We've beat up on the data collection. I know you're looking at your phone. But, Steve Moore, first, your reaction on this. I mean, what a surprise.
16: Yeah, sorry, I'm just looking at the numbers myself that just came across the internet. So, and it's blue-collar jobs, construction, manufacturing, we're building things again in America. This is a reversal of the last 3 months, which were pretty poor reports, so I'm ecstatic about this. I love that. Now, I know, people say, the stock market is going to fall because we created more jobs. No, a good, solid economy with a lot of jobs is good for everyone, good for investors, good for businesses, good for workers, and the fact that now you're seeing more jobs created is an indication that employers are going to have to start paying more. Now, I haven't seen that.
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16: For everyone, good for investors, good for businesses, good for workers. And the fact that now you're seeing more jobs created is an indication that employers are going to have to start paying more. Now, I haven't seen that wage number yet, Cheryl, but I anticipate it's going to be a pretty good number. One last thing.
15: 3.1% exactly, if you want right. 3.1%.
16: I'm sorry.
15: 3.1%.
16: That's a good number.
15: Yeah, that's a very good number. Look.
8: 888-971-SAGE, 888-971-7243. I am Larry Elder. We are Salem News Channel. A lot to get to between now and the close of the program. President Trump says 25 years after 9/11, we are blocking Iran from ever getting a nuclear weapon. I want to say something about the assertion that Israel is committing genocide. How many big-name Democrats have pushed back on this nonsense? Has Chuck Schumer strongly said Israel's not committing genocide? Has he said anything? What about Hakeem Jeffries? Have you guys said anything? It's an article of faith that Israel is committing genocide in Gaza. Never mind its civilian versus combatant death ratio. It's better than ours. We went after ISIS. Never mind Israel's providing food, water, electricity to the people it allegedly is committing genocide against. Never mind Israel drops leaflets telling Gazans to leave so they don't get killed by bombs they're going to drop. If you're committing genocide, you tell your people that you want to wipe out where the bombs are coming and when they're coming so you can relocate out of the way. I mean, it's just asinine. We're going to talk about that. Treasury Secretary Scott Bessent says economic security is national security. All of this and more. This is Scott Jennings on CNN on the jobs report, number 38.
0: I do think the jobs report for him today, I agree with your assessment. It's a great report for him. 162,000 jobs blew away the forecasters' estimates, and they revised the last 2 months upward by 55,000 jobs. There was also a bounce in manufacturing activity, and we've seen a several months-long increase in the manufacturing index. So there is some evidence that this economy is resilient, that it has momentum, and it is tied to the policies of this president. And that is something, if they choose to focus on it and the Republicans choose to focus on it, can work in the midterm.
8: Hassan Piker, multi-million dollar house in West L.A., makes $2 million a year, supposedly net worth between $6 and $9 million. Not too shabby for somebody who hates capitalism. Number 62.
1: Does Luigi Mangione wander all around the world, really, without getting a real job? Was it his family were a hyper-capitalist? Yes. And so how does Ro Khanna give lectures and live in this house on a congressman's salary? Was it his father-in-law capitalism? Yes.
8: We'll,
1: how is that
8: we'll
1: Hassan
8: Piker? We'll pick this up on the other side. 888-971-SAG. Down with capitalism. Live like capitalists. Don't go away.
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27: 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Most states prompt schools to teach about 9/11, but the details differ.
28: According to data gathered by the AP, laws or education standards in 25 states now require or expect public schools to provide instruction specifically on the attacks. Another 13 have optional mentions of 9/11. Several other states have laws requiring or recommending school observances, but the provisions vary widely in scope, specificity, and framing. Columbia University Professor Beth Rudin with Teachers College.
29: It's really important that they establish a classroom environment where young people feel like they can share their opinions, ask questions, be wrong.
28: Julie Walker, New York.
27: On Wall Street, the Dow down by 628 points, the S&P lower by 45. This is SRN News.
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32: 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We've got mostly cloudy skies tonight.
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